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1: Later in his visit, Fidan was received by Syrian President Ahmed al-Shara in Damascus. The meeting with al-Shara followed Fidan's talks and joint news conference with Syrian Foreign Minister Assad al-Shaibani.
4: Now, this was a really important visit, and we are going to deep delve into the situation. Dr. Mehmet Çelik, editorial coordinator of Daily Sabah, is with us as always. Thank you so much for joining
5: us.
4: Well, we had an important visit from the Turkish Foreign Minister Hakan Fidan to Damascus after years of conflict and war in Syria. Now we are seeing a diplomatic process to finally happen. How important is that?
5: Well, I think it's, since the revolution took place about 2 years ago and the toppling down of the Assad regime, Turkey has been very engaged in Syria rebuilding process because the country was under, you know, the country faced the challenge of wars not only at an infrastructure level, but also at an institutional level. That post-conflict reconstruction needs to be very speedy. So the fact that Turkey is very engaged, it doesn't only help Syria rebuild itself with regards to dams and bridges and roads and infrastructure, but also institutionally, Turkey is there to help Syria rebuild itself. In addition to that, I think this diplomatic engagement is also facilitating Syria's legitimization in the international arena. Syria is seen now as a legit Syrian government is seen now as a legitimate actor in the international community, and I think this is one of the key issues that had to be done after Assad regime was eliminated from the picture. Now, I think what is at the background of all these, what is also important is that in the face of instability in the region, especially triggered by Israel, Turkey is trying to not only engage with Syria through this diplomatic talks or diplomatic visits, but also Turkey is at work with Syria to rebuild a security architecture, not only for the Syrian government or Syrian state, but a security architecture that will have implication for the region as well. What do we mean by that? In you know very recent days, the SDF has announced that they will integrate into the Syrian army. They have said on the paper that they are laying down arms. But now a big test is starting for this process, whether this will actually materialize, whether this will be translated into some concrete results, and on the field that will actually be implemented, it is something that we need to see. But at the moment, the fact that that political consensus has been reached, it's a huge step for Syria rebuilding as a unified entity, as an actor that has minimized fragmentation risks. But at the same time, while Turkey is trying to rebuild Syria, be there for Syrians to establish themselves as a legitimate actor, while Turkey is trying to push for establishing that secure Syria, at the same time, there's another actor that seeks to instill instability in Syria. And that is, of course, Israel trying to not only occupy southern Syria, but also tries to move up that, expand that occupation, tries to instill and instigate some sort of divisions among the different groups within the Syrian society. And I think this is a big danger, because when the Syrian government, Syrian state, and Syrians in general, they're trying to reestablish themselves as a unified society, that risk of fragmentation is being triggered by Israel. And the fact that, you know, they're doing this by occupation, it also further, I think, opens door for emergence of new terror threats. And Mr. Fidan touched upon that when he said, you know, if Israel continues this instigation, then it can lead to emergence of new groups like Daesh, for example. And I think this is a huge risk. But I think, you know, with Turkey's very mature diplomatic muscle, Turkey's security engagement in Syria, Turkey's human-to-human, people-to-people engagement with Syria, I think it has created a very strong front in face of that motivation that seeks to fragment Syrians. And I think a big part of that is the terror-free Turkey initiative that seeks to establish a terror-free region beyond just handling this terrorism issue within Turkey's border. When we say terror-free Turkey initiative, of course, it covers Syria, northern Syria, as well as the PKK was present in northern Syria through YPG, and it is present in Iraq as well, right? And also Iran, even under different acronyms. So this terror-free Turkey initiative is, in a way, while it seeks to bring stability, it also recreates a new security mechanism, new security architecture that will protect that stability. And I think this is very important, because legitimization of state actors will close the doors for all the non-state actors and also proxies of different imperialist projects that have been in our geography for more than 4 or 5 decades. So I think when that is established, when that picture becomes a clear one, when that picture is complete, we will have a very stable Syria. We will have a very stable Iraq. And if you have that stability, then you open doors for integration, you open doors for cooperation, you open doors for economic activity and trade activity, then ultimately can bring prosperity for the peoples of this region that have suffered for a long time from this instability, from the conflict. I mean, we look at Iraq, it's still trying to rebuild itself. Yeah. Syria had to deal with a civil war for more than 14, 15 years. Now we have Iran in the picture. So when we look at the source of instability in this region, we see that there is one actor, and that is, you know, not a very apparent actor that seeks to bring that instability. Why? Because through that instability, they expand territorially. Through that expansion, they try to materialize this vision that they have for the region. And I think it becomes a very strong and a fundamental duty for the people of the region that unity is established among themselves to close all the doors or shut the doors to actors that seeks to

0: create tensions between the people of the region. And I think that Syria integration for the YPG or the SDF is—it's going to be a big test whether you know, this door will be shut permanently, or whether that will just, that integration will actually just be something that was put on the paper, but didn't really reflect on the field.
1: Well, when we melt all of these in a pot, it is really, really important what you said, that the solution of the SDF, the situation that is unfolding in the Middle East every day today, having concrete neighbors who we can rely on is important. But neighborhood is not that easy always, at least. We know that this is what is happening in the east of Turkey, but also in the west of Turkey, we also have a conflict. It's not much of a conflict that as it is happening in the east, but there is a verbal situation and that has been going on for a while between Greece and Turkey, between Greece and Greece, actually, as we put it. But the statements that is coming from the Greece and just militarizing the demilitarized islands and making statements that doesn't necessarily add up with one another, this is actually affecting the diplomatic relationship between the two countries, isn't it? What would you say about the latest developments on that and with the statements that President Erdogan has made coming back from Kazakhstan that was really important highlights?
0: So I think, you know, when we, first of all, I think when we talk about this region and when we refer to Middle East, we portray this picture as if there's always conflict. There wasn't always conflict in our region. Right. So I think that language matters. Yeah. This region wasn't always a region that was full of conflicts and full of tensions and everybody's fighting against one another. This isn't the case. When the imperialists came and instilled fragmentation amongst our divisions and divide and rule, basically, a policy, then, of course, conflict emerged. Right.
1: Even the name Middle East.
0: The Middle East, the name Middle East itself is an imperialist project.
1: Yeah, it's a colonized word.
0: The term itself is, I think, problematic, nevertheless. So when we, first of all, I think we need to seek the root cause of the problem. Why is there conflict in this region? Why do we have Strait of Hormuz blockaded right now? Why is there a problem in Bab el-Mandeb right now? Why is there a conflict amongst Yemenis themselves? Why is there a conflict in Libya? Why is there a conflict in the East Med? Or why is there a conflict in Horn of Africa? Were these regions inherently conflict-ridden regions? No. So I think, you know, the language and looking at diving deeper into the cause of the problem is something that we need to investigate. And for the moment, when we look at the efforts in Syria, for example, that, you know, they try to rebuild themselves, we see that there is an actor that tries to block that effort. Mm-hmm. Same with East Med. When we look at Eastern Mediterranean region, do we want cooperation with Greece or do we want tensions with Greece? And when I say we, of course, I'm referring to Turkey. But I think beyond that, we need to look at who is using Greece for their own interest and trigger them or put them against Turkey. Whose project is this? Who benefits from this project? Okay, let's look at the Greece situation. I think when we look at Greece situation, we have to tackle it with a deeper understanding. First of all, when we look at the developments in our region, when we look at the developments in Europe and how Europe is trying to deal with the perceived threat of Russia, when Europe is trying to reestablish itself in terms of its security architecture in the absence of the United States, when we look at the rivalry between China, United States, Russia, where does Europe stand, right? In the face of all these global developments, Greece is trying to find itself a place. What kind of place? It in a place that will still be able to come out as a strong actor in Europe, because we know the size of Greece, its military capacity, its industrial capacity is very

0: limited. Actually, many Europeans have described Greece for a very long time as a burden economically, at the very least. Nevertheless, I think when we look at, let's say, the Russian expansion or Russian aims in the East Med, how the United States wants to minimize that influence in the East Med. When we look at the energy issues, how Israel wants to become a hegemon or wants to be a big player in the East Med, and how they use Greece, how they instrumentalize Greece as an airbase, basically, or the Greek Cypriot administration allowing them to act, to use them for that purpose. We see that while Greece is trying to find its place in this international equation, it becomes very vulnerable at the same time. Mm-hmm. One day we see them buying so many aircrafts from France while their economy is also suffering, and they can't even, there's a lot of criticism from the Greek public. Yeah. when they're saying their economy is suffering and they can't pay for the basic services at some sectors, they're going and militarizing themselves. That's one thing. On the other hand, Greece very recently with the Achilles Shield mm-hmm. military mm-hmm. purchase or air defense systems, they are buying an air defense system, they're saying, for some, $3.1 billion from Israelis. But who is going to have the actual control of that? It is Israelis. So the Greece doesn't even have the capacity, will not even have the control mechanism when it comes to using that system itself. So the button will be held by not Greeks. I think there is a big criticism that comes from that. But why is all this accepted by the Greeks? Because I think for the long-term projects in the region, we see that two axes are being shaped. On the one hand, there is what I call the axis of stability, mm-hmm. which is, Mecca Pact was one of them. One of the, I think, pillars of that axis that seeks to establish stability within our region and bring cooperation that ultimately could bring prosperity for everyone in this region. On the other hand, we see actors that seek to only maximize their own interests at the expense of, even eliminating peoples from this region. And we saw that with the Gaza genocide. So Greece is aligning itself, unfortunately, with the second option. And there is a huge disconnect between the Greek government's this policy that they are following and the Greek public opinion. Greek public opinion traditionally is very pro-Palestine, right? So there is that big disconnect. And also, cooperation with Turkey will only benefit Greece if Greeks accept that there is a reality about Turkish Cypriots. There is a reality about Turkish interests in the East Med and the Aegean. There is, an approach that we can employ that will benefit both of us with a win-win and mutually respecting one another's interests. I think there will be no problem. Of course, there is some historical differences. Of course, there is some areas that are harder to tackle when it comes, when it comes to how to deal with them, how to overcome these disagreements. Mm-hmm. But for now, we can even put them and freeze them on the shelf, right?
1: Sure.
0: And move on to the areas we can cooperate. Look at the visa-free travel between for the Turkish citizen to some of the islands.
1: Yeah.
0: It contributes hugely to Greek tourism there, right?
1: Obviously.
0: So I think who benefits from that? We benefit from it, Turks and the Greeks. I think the biggest problem, again, is the interference of the third parties into Turkey-Greek relationship and Greek allowing that to happen. Greek side is allowing that interference.
1: If it was solely up to two countries, it would have been better relationships, perhaps.
0: I agree, and I believe that, and I think if the Greek side stops using this perceived threat from mm-hmm. Turkey for their domestic public opinion and for that domestic consumption, especially with the upcoming elections, and I believe in next year, in April, you know, that tensions would be calmer waters. I mean, what is the purpose of going to, you know, one of the islands and posing with the military? And they are saying that that military presence there should be only to establish a public order. I mean, the people, the soldiers that we saw there in the islands are not the type of soldiers that you pose with for just simple public order in the islands. This is something that's beyond that. With that picture, what is Greece trying to say? Is it going to compete with an arm race against Turkey? I think that's a little bit difficult for Greece to do. But at the same time, it is saying that, look, that language is being used for consumption of the public opinion as the elections are emerging. But at the same time, I think it aligns itself with those who see Turkey's rising political and military influence in the region as a threat for themselves.
1: Obviously. Thank you so much for that take. It is really important to talk about the public opinion and also the political stance of the moment, because this is really different than one another. Thank you so much. Well, we have one more aspect about what is happening in the Middle East, and it's oil prices. Oil prices rose again this week as the market reacted to news that talks about Strait of Hormuz had been cancelled.
2: Shipping traffic at the Strait of Hormuz dwindled further at the start of this week after attacks intensified in the Middle East, shipping data showed. Commodity vessel transits at Hormuz totaled 4 on Monday, down from 10 during the previous day, preliminary data from Kpler showed on Tuesday. Two dry bulk carriers exited the waterway, including one laden and one ballast vessel, while two oil tankers entered the strait, both in ballast mode. The figures exclude some vessels that might have crossed the strait with their automatic identification system transponders turned off to avoid detection. Iranian news agency Fars reported on Monday, citing Iran's Islamic Revolutionary Guard Corps, that an oil tanker exploded and caught fire after colliding with mines in the Strait of Hormuz, without saying when the incident occurred. Also on Monday, Gulf Arab states postponed planned talks with Iran to discuss possible agreements on the Strait of Hormuz in a setback for diplomatic efforts to end the conflict and its impact on global oil supplies. Yemen's Houthis on Monday said they fired dozens of missiles and drones at a military airbase in Khamis Mushaid in southern Saudi Arabia, targeting aircraft hangars, radar systems, runways, and ammunition depots in retaliation for Saudi airstrikes in Yemen. In the Bab el-Mandeb Strait, 21 commodity vessels transited on Monday, Kpler data showed, down from 28 during the previous day. Before the Iran war started on February 28th, the Strait of Hormuz typically handled about 125 large commercial vessels per day, including tankers, gas carriers, bulkers, and container vessels, accounting for some 20% of the world's daily crude oil and liquefied natural gas supply.
1: Now we are going to deep delve into what it seems to be the economic part of the conflict. And we have Javed Rana on the line. Javed, thank you so much once again for joining us.
3: Thank you, Elif.
1: Well, as we had a news package that you may have heard about, we have been talking about the aspects, the economic aspects of the situation that is unfolding in the Middle East for a while. Yesterday, we were mentioning it with you, but in the military way. So I want to ask you about the economic part of the situation, because what is happening in Strait of Hormuz has been affecting the oil prices for a while now, even from the start of the conflict. So right now, the prices are going up and up every day. How is it affecting the region?
3: I think the effects of the this crisis in the Middle East is coming down very hard on the common people. I think in almost in every country, more particularly in Asian countries, the prices have gone up. It's a skyrocketing. Inflation has gone up. And there are fears now that the global economic picture is going to go from bad to the worst in years to come because of the effects of what is happening in the Strait of Hormuz and what is happening in the Bab el-Mandeb. So I think the broader picture is that the at least 80% of energy supplies of Asian countries that sails through the Strait of Hormuz. And then we know it has been blocked by and large. Let's not get into what Americans have been saying, that

0: they have managed to unblock it. That's not true. So I think because of these reasons, Asian countries are certainly, maybe partly, there, maybe in parts of Asian countries, there may be some kind of famine. But again, what is more important is that the global economy is going to undergo recession. There is going to be perhaps more inflation, and there may be famine-like conditions, not only in Asian countries, but also across the region. But again, we do not see any resolution to this bigger crisis evolving in the Middle East anytime soon in future. And I think now we can safely predict that in years to come, more particularly in 2027, I think the poverty line is going to further below, it's going to slip. And this means that there will be more poverty in these countries. This means that Asian countries, more particularly the third world countries all across the world, there is a greater possibility that they are going to seek more IMF bailout packages, which is going to be more a disaster, given the fact that whenever IMF come up with some kind of bailout package, that means higher the interest rate, that means more unemployment, that means the less economic activity, that means the less GDP growth. So all these factors are essentially leading towards a kind of now a broader poverty line that is occurring in the region.
1: Well, Javed, as you have mentioned, the poor is getting poorer as it unfolds, as sad as it is. So we have been talking about the region, but we also talk about Gaza as well. I want to ask you about the latest developments in the region to you too. As you have known, the blockade continues and the attacks has been continuing as well, with the Strait of Hormuz being a sole economic problem for the other countries. We know the blockade in Gaza has been swept under the rug for many because of the optics that we are seeing right now. So what is your take as a journalist, as someone who goes through this news back and forth, as I know, what is your take on the situation at the moment?
0: I think all that is happening now in the Middle East, what is happening in the state of Hormuz, what is happening in Bab al-Mandab, and the war between Lebanon and Israel, and then genocide in Gaza, I think these are all interconnected. And this Iran war has deeply connected with the what was happening in Gaza. I'm talking about the last year when the genocide was at a larger scale. So I think we have to see, as long as this Gaza's crisis, genocide is not brought to an end, as long as there is no some kind of a settlement on Palestinian issue, I don't think these war theaters from one to another in the Middle East, that those can be brought to an end. Now we have seen that there are at least 4 to 5 live war theaters in the Middle East. Some are smaller in nature, others are the bigger in one. We know the bigger one is between Iran and the USA, and then we have seen now Houthis in Yemen fighting with Saudi Arabia through internationally recognized government in Yemen. And then we have seen that Israel is conducting genocide, though in a slow pace in Gaza. And then there is in a very systematic manner, there's also some kind of war going on in the occupied West Bank, where the Palestinians are being, from where the Palestinians are being expelled, their houses are being demolished, and their agricultural land is being occupied. And what does that really mean? That the grand project of Israel to expand its territory within the already occupied Palestinian territories and outside the Palestinian territory is still on, because the more crisis is there in the Middle East, that means the more help is coming for the apartheid Israel to expand its territory. Now the world is not focusing what is happening in the occupied West Bank, because their focus is more on the energy crisis. Their focus is more on what is happening in the Strait of Hormuz, in the Bab al-Mandab. I think those bigger bigger war theaters, and let's not also forget the bigger war theater between Ukraine and Russia. All these war theaters have led to ignore of what is happening in Gaza and what is happening in the occupied West Bank and East Jerusalem. The bigger troubling part right now is that the Saudi Arabia essentially has

0: Brussels with energy supplies. So this does not bode well for the peace across the region. And there is no viable solution in sight. Americans have straight away declined to help Saudi Arabia because no one is willing to help Saudi Arabia if they are just inviting wars on their own. And similarly, there has been unfair criticism against Pakistan and Turkey that they are not helping Saudi Arabia. They should have done under the defense pact. But again, let me say here that I don't think this defense pact can be activated when the Saudi Arabia itself opted for this war. And we can recall many episodes, similar episode in the past that NATO countries helped Americans after 9/11 because the USA apparently was attacked by Al-Qaeda. And then NATO opted not to be along with Americans when it attacked in 2003 against on Iraq. And in a similar fashion, in two war launched against Iran, the NATO countries did not support the USA because it was aggression on the part of the American. And I think in similar fashion, there was a ceasefire agreement between Houthis and the Saudis, which was by and large, was complied with from 2022 till now. But that has been breached. And I don't understand what made Saudi Arabia to breach that agreement. Was Saudi Arabia advised by the apartheid state behind the scene, because they have behind the scene good, I would call it some kind of undiplomatic channels. They have a communication network. There is a possibility you can't rule that out. And then the possibility of Americans advising Saudi Arabia, it cannot be ruled out. So I think Saudi Arabias are in a big time, in a bigger mess now. How they will come out of it, this is anybody's guess now.
1: Well, Mehmet, you had a question for Javed, right?
2: Yeah, actually, with Javed, hello. You witnessed and you followed Pakistan's mediator role between the United States and Iran. But those talks have largely, didn't actually materialize, and they've largely failed so far, or there's a lot of back and forths. Now that Iran is trying to meet the GCC countries, is there a role for Pakistan there? Because they were supposed to meet in Oman at the beginning of this week. But again, this has been postponed, after Saudi Arabia said it needs to be postponed. Is there any type of role that or mediation that Pakistan is conducting at the moment to find some sort of middle ground? Because I think there's efforts that GCC countries and Iran are trying to find some sort of working platform as they acknowledge that, at the end of the day, they will be left alone together in this region and they somehow need to find a way forward. Is there Pakistani involvement in this new dynamic development?
0: I think meaningfully for the time being, there is no mediating role that Pakistan is playing between Gulf states and Iran on the question of the state of the Hormuz. But I think there is a likelihood that Pakistan's role could possibly be there. But I think that stage has not reached to this point. Now that we are all facing new crises in the state, in the Bab al-Mandab, and I think Saudis are far more focused on that. But again, right now the problem is that the Pakistan feels very frustrated with the Americans, because many a times Donald Trump directly called up Pakistan's military chief and he wanted him to go to Tehran and to find some kind of a settlement. Whenever Pakistan made some diplomatic grounds for some kind of a settlement, the very next day, or maybe after a couple of days, the Americans launch airstrikes against Iran. I think now the situation has reached to a point where Pakistan is unwilling to actively pursue a kind of a diplomatic agenda it was pursuing before. And the reason being is the arbitrary nature of President Donald Trump. He says something else in the morning, and he's got altogether a different mindset before he goes to the bed. And then his public posturing, public statements, it has been derailing.

0: the talks. And I think with that in the context, we can have a different approach when it comes to the Gulf states and their possible resumption of talks on Strait of Hormuz with Iran. The reason being is that at the end of the day, this crisis has to be settled down regionally, not with the Americans' intervention. That is the biggest hurdle, because at the end of the day, the Americans would leave this region, and these are the neighboring countries of Iran who will have to sort it out. And my understanding is that somehow or the other, this crisis can be resolved, but now the bigger challenge has occurred, and that challenge is in the Bab al-Mandab, with the Houthis gaining a lot of territorial grounds, and Saudis are conducting hundreds of airstrikes against them. As long as this new war theater is not brought to an end through negotiations, I don't think there would be a meaningful negotiation between Gulf states and Iran on the Strait of the Hormuz. But again, these are the now crises where Iran has a clear edge. I think Iran, through Houthis and directly also, is going to come up with more demands, which means these edge, the territorial edge that Houthis have in the Red Sea, I think that has emboldened Iran, that has given more strength, political strength, to Houthis, and they are going to harden their stance. Now, I think these talks, whenever those are held, I think that is going to be very tough for the Gulf states, more particularly for the Saudi Arabia, because Saudi Arabia, as I pointed out earlier on, they have been committing blunders one after the others. They have not learned from their own brief history from 2015 till 2022, and that war theater in the Yemen did not produce any tangible result in favor of Saudi Arabia. It only led to the killing of hundreds of thousands of people. It only led to the cause famine in Yemen. And then the ceasefire agreement had happened out of long drawn negotiations. Now those talks, everything has been derailed. And let's see how Saudis will come out of this mess. But certainly Pakistan and Turkey, they are coming under pressure from the Saudi Arabia. Saudi Arabia is expecting a lot more than these two countries can do. Pakistan and Turkey, they are very matured politically, and they understand that the fighting within insurgency is very difficult. And Pakistan and Turkey cannot afford ending up in long-drawn insurgency in Yemen at a time, more particularly when Turkey has been struggling hard to unite the Muslim Ummah. And we have seen that what is happening in Syria, with all these militant groups are being integrated, and credit goes to the Turkey. And in a similar fashion, I think this defense pact, this trilateral defense pact, credit goes to Turkey. It has been struggling behind the scene. And my understanding is that the Egypt, Qatar, Kuwait, all these Gulf states, at the end of the day, hopefully they will be part of a greater military alliance. And that everybody knows that the real enemy is apartheid Israel, and Houthis and Iran, they are the irritants. They can be handled once a bigger challenge, which is in form of apartheid Israel, that is tackled. And I think for that, I don't think that both Pakistan and Turkey would be spending their energies on a war which will not produce any tangible result for Saudi Arabia.
1: Well, thank you, Javed. Thank you for answering our questions and joining us here on A-News on Turkey's diplomacy. Well, thank you so much for joining us, Mr. Mehmet Çelik, as well. We are going to conclude the Turkey's diplomacy section of A-News for today, but stay tuned for more on A-News for the new hour.

0: It'll also ensure that there's a substantially more transparency into exactly what goes wrong if there is some sort of incident. And I think it'll also allow for trust between the labs to a much greater extent if people can rely on verification from these trusted third parties. I think the concept of building a superintelligence is, well, it's been likened to summoning an alien species. So I think thinking about it in terms of an alien mind that we don't fully understand is pretty terrifying, even without any concrete scenario. Probably the most important thing to take away is no matter what you're currently doing, AI is going to have probably a significant impact on your life. And it's pretty important to keep your eyes open about the direction things are heading and not necessarily leave it all up to the people that are building it, because, you know, they want engagement. The people building the technology want to have conversations with people. And in fact, it's been one of the main sticking points over the last few years has been the inability to wake people up about the danger that they're creating.
1: The number of centenarians across Japan topped 100,000 for the first time, the health ministry said Tuesday. With a median age of 49.9 years, Japan has the second oldest population in the world after Monaco, according to the World Bank. The latest government survey, published ahead of the annual Respect for the Age public holiday next week, showed the number of those aged 100 or older stood at 107,677 as of September 1st. This was the first time the number of centenarians exceeded the 100,000 mark since records began in 1963, with around 90% of them female, the ministry said. The population of this age group has hit a record high for 56 consecutive years. Data in June showed that Japan's fertility rate fell again last year to a new record low, underscoring the demographic crisis gnawing at the world's fourth largest economy. The slow-burning emergency is already leading to labor shortages, a ballooning Social Security bill, and a shrinking tax base. Business owners and residents express frustration over Gambia's frequent power outages.
2: This year, the electricity situation has been very bad. The frequent power cuts are hurting businesses, including shop owners, barbers, tailors, and fish and meat vendors. It is affecting all of us. I will have to buy other machines because the power keeps going off and coming back on, and it has damaged my equipment.
3: When there is no electricity and our phones run out of charge, all we can do is pray. Life in Gambia is already difficult, and while some people say this is only a minor problem, those who are better off are comfortable, while poor people like us are suffering.
1: In December, small business owners say frequent outages are damaging equipment, delaying work, and making it harder to earn a living. Residents say the shortages are also affecting life at home and forcing many to rely on candles and battery-powered lights during the hottest months of the year. The electricity shortages have fueled growing public frustration and sparked protests in the capital. On September 7th, demonstrators took to the streets of Banjul to protest against power and water cuts before police moved in to disperse them. The outages have become a political issue ahead of Gambia's December election. Opposition leader Talib Ahmed Bensouda criticized the government's handling of the crisis, arguing that Gambia's electricity challenges should be manageable given the country's relatively small energy needs. During a visit to National Water and Electricity Company facilities on September 8th, President Adam Abaro said the government was working to improve electricity supply, including through the installation of new generation capacity, as authorities seek to address the outages. Latvia's air

Baltic has filed for Chapter 11 bankruptcy protection in the United States as surging fuel costs linked to the U.S.-Iran war deepen financial pressure on the global airline industry. The Latvian flag carrier said that the voluntary filing in New York is aimed at protecting the company from creditors while it restructures its debt and strengthens its finances. Air Baltic said that its flights will continue operating as scheduled throughout the court-supervised restructuring process. The airline has secured commitments for around 350 million euros in financing from a group of lenders to support operations while the restructuring is underway. Air Baltic had already been facing financial pressure, prompting Latvia to provide a 30 million euro state loan in April, but its liquidity position has deteriorated further as fuel costs surged. Jet fuel prices have roughly doubled during the U.S.-Iran conflict, creating what has become the airline industry's most severe crisis since the COVID-19 pandemic. Airlines with weaker balance sheets and greater exposure to volatile energy prices have been particularly vulnerable as higher fuel expenses rapidly increase operating costs. Air Baltic is the second airline casualty linked to the conflict after U.S. discount carrier Spirit Airlines collapsed in May following its failure to secure support for a bailout plan. Air Baltic's restructuring highlights the widening economic consequences of the U.S.-Iran war as elevated energy prices increasingly affect industries heavily dependent on fuel.

0: Türkiye Zeynep Sönmez and American Caroline Dolahide progressed at the Guadalajara Open on Monday in Mexico.
1: Nicely put away.
0: Sönmez needed just 59 minutes to dispatch Iryana Shimanovic of Belarus 6-1 and 6-1 and will meet second-seeded American Iva Jovic for a place in the last 16 clash. Dolahide defeated Mexico's Renata Zarazúa 6-1, 3-6, 6-3 at the WTA 500 tournament.
1: Yeah, it gets there.
0: Dolahide faces Poland's Magdalena Frecz next. The 24-year-old Sönmez, who reached the second round at last year's US Open, was unable to repeat that run as Gauff advanced in straight sets. Sönmez made history at Wimbledon last year by becoming the first Turkish player to reach the third round there and the first player from Turkey to reach that stage at a Grand Slam tournament since 1950.
1: And it never really looked in too much doubt.
2: I just wanted to play. Like, I'd done so much rehab and so much work to kind of put myself in this position. I just wanted to get out there and play. Like, this is what you do it for. And I was able to play and go out there. And my guys around me kind of helped me. So whenever I feel like I didn't play my best football, we still were able to go out there and beat a really good football team pretty well. And it's because the guys around me stepped up and knew that they're going to have to help me as I kind of get back into the rhythm of things. I got to be better. I mean, at the end of the day, I have to be better. And it's there was times where those guys were open. And I was a little bit quick with my reads and getting the ball out of my hand. And I have to have the trust in the offensive line. I have to have the trust in myself that I can stand taking the hits. But it's a good start as far as just being out there and playing. But those guys were getting open, and I think y'all will see on tape, if I like just trusted in it and stay in the pocket and make those throws, I can hit some of those guys down the field. And so I think that would just come with more trust in me and trust in the knee and then trusting the offensive line to make those protections.
3: Yeah, definitely. Even when I first came in here, OTAs, training camp, everything, meeting Pat and Trav and all those guys, Nick, the leaders on the team, the way they carry themselves on and off the field, it was surprising to see because these guys are successful on the field, but the way they carry themselves off the field is more impressive. So it definitely was, but they accepted me with open arms, and, you know, I appreciate them for that.
4: Yeah. The film we watched was probably from 1900, so, you know, it was hard to see, but, you know, we worked it, and, you know, we worked it over and over.

0: practice, and, you know, we felt like that was going to work, and, you know, it did. No, you good.
1: Well, look, there hasn't been a past to start, right? This is year one, so this is our first time here. I'm just proud of the guys. You saw a lot of the conviction, everything we kind of talk about. We didn't care how pretty. There's no such thing as an ugly win, right? And just find ways, and we want the ball in our hands with the game on the line. Offense did a great job with that, and look, they moved the ball a little bit defensively, but, you know, we're just going to keep putting the ball down, and so proud for those guys in the locker room. And, you know, we got a short week, and, you know, if the first win, you don't get much time to think about it, because, you know, Detroit will happen really quick.
2: Coach Joe getting his first win as an NFL head coach takes a lot of time, a lot of effort to get into a position to be able to do that. Really happy for him. Called a heck of a game. Looking down at these stats, man, our guys made some great plays. Yeah, we love chunk plays. That's how you score 36 points. You give yourself the opportunity to go score in four or five plays in a drive instead of the long, methodical, you know, 13, 14, 15 plays. And that's also a way to win football games. So we don't want to just try to live off the chunk plays. We want to be smart, and we want to take our opportunities when they're there. But we wish we would be smart with the football, which we were tonight.

Iran's Revolutionary Guard Corps said the Panamanian-flagged oil tanker had struck naval mines as it passed through a prohibited zone south of the Strait of Hormuz. The U.S. Central Command said the report was false and the tanker was struck by an Iranian missile last month and rendered inoperable, and that Iran had struck it again over the weekend with a drone while the vessel sat in waters off the coast of Oman. The IRGC did not say when oil tanker was hit. The United Nations International Maritime Organization reported oil tanker was damaged on Saturday, but did not say how, and that two seafarers were missing. The world's most important oil shipping lane has been mostly shut down since the war began on February 28th, as Iran has threatened vessels that transit the waterway without its authority. U.S. President Donald Trump once again claims that Iran wants to make a deal, but adds that he will determine whether or not the U.S. chooses to engage. Oil prices continue to rise as concerns over supply disruptions persist after attacks on Saudi energy infrastructure left its east-west pipeline offline and cast doubt on efforts to ease shipping risks in the Gulf. Brent crude futures rose $1.37 to $107 a barrel, while U.S. West Texas intermediate futures were up $1.53 at $103.

Shipping traffic at the Strait of Hormuz dwindled further at the start of this week after attacks intensified in the Middle East, shipping data showed. Commodity vessel transits at Hormuz totaled 4 on Monday, down from 10 during the previous day, preliminary data from Kpler showed on Tuesday. Two dry bulk carriers exited the waterway, including one laden and one ballast vessel, while two oil tankers entered the strait, both in ballast mode. The figures exclude some vessels that might have crossed the strait with their automatic identification system transponders turned off to avoid detection. Iranian news agency Fars reported on Monday, citing Iran's Islamic Revolutionary Guard Corps, that an oil tanker exploded and caught fire after colliding with mines in the Strait of Hormuz, without saying when the incident occurred. Also on Monday, Gulf Arab states postponed planned talks with Iran to discuss possible agreements on the Strait of Hormuz, in a setback for diplomatic efforts to end the conflict and its impact on global oil supplies. Yemen's Houthis on Monday said they fired dozens of missiles and drones at a military airbase in Khamis Mushaid in southern Saudi Arabia, targeting aircraft hangars, radar systems, runways, and ammunition depots in retaliation for Saudi airstrikes in Yemen. In the Bab el-Mandeb Strait, 21 commodity vessels transited on Monday, Kpler data showed, down from 28 during the previous day. Before the Iran war started on February 28th, the Strait of Hormuz typically handled about 125 large commercial vessels per day, including tankers, gas carriers, bulkers, and container vessels, accounting for some 20% of the world's daily crude oil and liquefied natural gas supply.

U.S. President Donald Trump said on Monday that Tehran wants to make a deal quickly and badly, and that Washington could resume negotiations. The failing nation of Iran wants to make a deal quickly and badly. I will determine whether or not the USA will choose to engage, the concept of which we are open to, Trump wrote on Truth Social.

In a separate post, Trump said that oil is flowing through the Strait of Hormuz and that countries of the world should and will reimburse the U.S. after the war with Iran is over. He said on Sunday that he expects the war to end this year, possibly after midterm elections due in November. In response to Trump's latest remarks, Secretary of Iran's Supreme National Security Council, Mohsen Rezaei, said early Tuesday in a post on social media platform X that Iran will not negotiate with the United States unless its conditions are met. Don't get distracted by the U.S. president's mixed signals, from no negotiations to we're ready to talk. The stakes around oil and the straits have changed. Damage control won't stop what's coming, Rezaei wrote. No talks until Iran's conditions are met. Period, he stressed. On Monday, Iran's foreign ministry spokesman Esmail Baghaei reiterated at a press conference that the U.S. must stop its illegal and interventionist actions against Iran, compensate for the crimes it has committed, and halt the sanctions and the economic war it has launched. As long as the U.S. insists on continuing its aggressive actions, the naval blockade, and other measures that violate international law, Iran will continue all actions necessary in response, Baghaei said. He also dismissed U.S. allegations that Iran attacked Saudi Arabia's east-west pipeline from Iraqi territory last week, which has forced the crucial oil conduit to shut down. The fact that under these circumstances, the U.S. keeps fabricating a lie in order to exacerbate divisions between the countries of the region is one of the consequences of the issues that exist in our region, the spokesman said. On June 18th, the United States and Iran signed a Memorandum of Understanding, MOU, on ending the war in the region on all fronts, including Lebanon. Under the MOU, they were scheduled to hold negotiations for a final agreement within a period of 60 days, which ended on August 17th, but the talks' fate remains unclear following a series of recent escalations between the two countries.

Anadolu agency filmed the destruction at the Doha fishing pier and a home on Keshem, Iran's largest island, where three people, including a child, died. Both sites targeted U.S. and Israeli joint strikes. Many civilian areas have been targeted by missiles in the attacks the U.S. and Israel launched on Iran on February 28th. Beginning particularly on July 7th, islands along Iran's southern coast and the surrounding area began to be targeted. Among the places targeted were the Doha fishing pier on Keshem Island, where four people died, and a home where three people, including a child, lost their lives. The AA team filmed the damage in civilian areas struck by missiles fired by the U.S. and Israeli joint strikes. Doha fishing pier suffered heavy damage. It was observed that the storage section in particular of the Doha fishing pier, located at the western tip of Keshem Island, suffered heavy damage, with numerous fishing supplies and boats rendered unusable. It was noted that a fire that broke out at the pier after the attack further increased the extent of the damage. There was nothing related to war here. Only fishing was being done. Muhammad Nouri Majeri, 42, who fishes with his own boat at the Doha fishing pier, described the moment of the attack to an AA correspondent, saying that the U.S. and Israeli bombed everywhere indiscriminately. Majeri said, "I'm one of the fishermen here. We earn our living, our livelihood, this way. The Zionist regime and the U.S. bombed the entire fishing pier in Keshem. There was nothing here, no landing craft, nothing else. There was nothing related to war here. Only fishing was being done, only fishing." Noting that there had been between 150 and 200 boats at the pier before the attack, Majeri said that after the attacks, not even traces of the boats remained. Emphasizing that fishing is an important source of livelihood in the region, Majeri said, "90% of the people here make their living from the sea. They live off this blessing."

Yemen's west coast has seen a sharp escalation in fighting between Houthi forces and government troops, with hundreds of casualties reported and military experts warning of a potential war of attrition near the strategic Bab al-Mandab Strait. The clashes are concentrated along the Red Sea coast toward Bab al-Mandab, the strait linking the Red Sea and the Gulf of Aden and a key shipping route between Asia and Europe. National resistance forces, which support the Yemeni government, say they lost around 500 fighters and that nearly 1,500 others were wounded in fighting between August 9th and September 10th. The commander of the National Resistance Forces has announced the formation of the Tihama Resistance Force as an independent unit under the Joint Operations Command of the Saudi-led coalition. He said its mission is to retake coastal areas lost by forces opposing the Houthi rebels. Military experts say the restructuring of forces could pave the way for a new phase of fighting along the western coast, with the area potentially becoming a prolonged war of attrition. On the ground, fighting was reported in Dubab, near Bab al-Mandab, between government forces and the Houthis. The Houthis said Saudi aircraft carried out dozens of airstrikes in several provinces. Government sources said five of those strikes targeted the Bab al-Mandab area alone. Meanwhile, the Yemeni government says it has told UN envoy that it remains ready for peace and stressed that navigation through Bab al-Mandab is safe. The UN says it is continuing efforts to reduce tensions and bring the parties back to the political process.

0: Coordination of Humanitarian Affairs warns that hostilities are forcing people to flee their homes, driving civilian casualties and putting already stretched humanitarian operations under growing pressure. At least 18,000 households, or 125,000 people, have been displaced since the start of the month. The toll on civilians is increasing. Between September 1st and today, our colleagues at the UN Human Rights Office have verified 40 civilian casualties, 8 people killed and 32 others injured. Women and children account for half of those killed and more than half of those injured. We and our humanitarian partners continue to respond despite extremely difficult operating conditions. As of September 12th, they have provided aid to thousands of households, but supplies are critically low and funding is falling short of needs. Humanitarian access and movement remain severely constrained due to insecurity. Humanitarian movements into and within several locations on the West Coast remain suspended, while key roads are restricted or impassable. We call on all parties to protect civilians, respect international humanitarian law, and facilitate safe and unimpeded humanitarian access so that urgently needed assistance can reach communities in need. And in Djibouti, our teams are working closely with the government in response to the arrival of people fleeing the latest escalation of conflict in Yemen. As of this morning, approximately 2,300 people have arrived in the Obak region in northern Djibouti on the Red Sea coast facing Yemen. Registration is continuing and further arrivals are expected. New arrivals are being received at the Markazi refugee site, where national authorities and UN partners are providing immediate assistance, including food, water, shelter, and other essential support. Our resident coordinator in Djibouti, Jose Barahona, visited Obak over the weekend with representatives of the UN Refugee Agency, the International Organization for Migration, and the World Food Program to assess the situation and urgent needs directly. Local authorities and humanitarian teams are working around the clock, but existing capacities are under significant pressure. Additional resources are urgently needed as arrivals continue.
1: A 54-year-old Palestinian man died Tuesday after being shot during an Israeli military raid in the West Bank city of Al Bira near Ramallah, according to the Palestinian Ministry of Health. The ministry identified the man as Ziad Mohammed Jaber and said he was fatally shot in the Umm al-Shariat neighborhood. The Palestinian Red Crescent Society said its crews treated someone who sustained a critical gunshot wound to the abdomen and thigh during the raid before transferring him to hospital, where he was later pronounced dead. Jaber's brother, Ramadan Mohammed Jaber, told AFP that Israeli forces raided the family's home at around 4 a.m. after blowing up the front door. Local residents said Israeli special forces entered Jaber's home and opened fire on him during the operation. Israeli forces have continued carrying out near daily raids across the West Bank, including in cities, towns, and refugee camps, since the outbreak of the war in Gaza following Hamas's October 7, 2023 attack on Israel. According to an AFP tally based on Palestinian official figures, at least 1,109 Palestinians, including a number of gunmen, have been killed by Israeli soldiers or settlers in the West Bank since then. Settler attacks against Palestinians have also surged, often without legal consequence, while at least 48 Israelis, both civilians and security forces, have been killed in West Bank attacks or clashes with Palestinians over the same period, according to Israeli official figures. Israeli strikes across the Gaza Strip on Monday killed at least one person and wounded several others, according to hospital and health officials, as violence continued despite the ceasefire that took effect in October. Gaza's health ministry said the strikes hit Gaza City, Zawida in central Gaza, and Khan Yunis in southern Gaza. The Israeli military confirmed 4 strikes and said they had targeted militants, adding that further information would be provided later. Additional reporting on Monday's violence painted a broader picture of casualties across the territory. In northern Gaza City, an Israeli drone strike hit a civilian vehicle in the Al-Saftawi neighborhood, killing one Palestinian and wounding several others, according to a medical source at Al-Shifa Hospital. Separately, 50-year-old Mohammed Kader Ajour died from wounds sustained when a drone struck a tent on the roof of his home near Al-Shifa Hospital, while 10 more people were injured, two critically, when a strike hit a tent in a densely populated area of central Gaza City. In southern Gaza, a drone strike hit a tent sheltering displaced Palestinians in the Al-Mawasi area of Khan Yunis, killing one person and wounding seven others. Israeli military vehicles also opened fire east of Khan Yunis, wounding another Palestinian, while a drone strike on a civilian gathering in Al-Zawaida wounded two more people. While the heaviest fighting between Israel and Hamas has subsided since the ceasefire took hold, Israeli fire has killed more than 1,360 Palestinians in Gaza since then. In the Gaza Strip, where people are struggling with hunger and a shortage of medicine under Israel's attacks and blockade, 16-year-old Ibrahim Abu Saraya, who suffers from severe cerebral palsy, is clinging to life with a body that is wasted away to 7.5 kilograms while his mother waits for help, fearing she will lose her son. Displaced along with his family near the yellow line northeast of Nusrat refugee camp in central Gaza, Ibrahim is fighting for his life under conditions made harsher by the war. Ibrahim, who requires special care due to his severe cerebral palsy, has seen his health steadily deteriorate as Israel's attacks on Gaza and the blockade have made access to food, medicine, and health services increasingly difficult. Ibrahim, whose health was better before the war, has fallen into severe malnutrition because of the hunger and food shortages facing the people of Gaza. Although he is only 16 years old, Ibrahim's weight has dropped to as low as 7.5 kilograms, and his increasingly frail body is growing weaker by the day before the eyes of his mother, Nida Mohammed Abu Saraya. Able to eat only ground-up food, his mother must travel long distances in blockaded Gaza, trying to find suitable food for her son. My only wish is to be able to see my son like other children. Abu Saraya said the war had turned her son's already fragile life into an even harder struggle. My son wasn't like this before the war. His health was good. When the war began, his condition worsened. He is suffering from severe malnutrition. Because of the food shortage and the hunger we've been dragged into, his body has grown very weak, said Abu Saraya, adding that she has watched her son waste away before her eyes. Having been forced to flee from northern Gaza, the family now lives in tents near the yellow line in Nusrat. Abu Saraya said she cannot even sleep in her tent because of fear of gunfire and attacks at night, adding that her greatest fear is that her sick so

0: Russia continues to wage its brutal war of aggression against Ukraine at a staggering cost to Russia, with over 40,000 casualties per month. Russia is struggling in Ukraine and continues to lash out with reckless and dangerous attacks, including on civilian infrastructure close to NATO territory. The strike on a passenger train in Ukraine yesterday shows how desperate Putin has become. He thinks that he can stop us from supporting Ukraine and that he can undermine our unity. He is wrong. Our answer is to increase support to Ukraine so it has what it needs to defend itself. What we've seen over the last couple of weeks now and months is indeed the incident yesterday, but also the what happened in the hybrid sphere in Leipzig and other places in the last couple of months again. And let me say, first of all, on yesterday, it shows, I think, again, that Russia is growing increasingly reckless. As it continues its terrible war against Ukraine, including evidence yesterday again targeting the infrastructure upon which Ukraine depends. Of course, I will never go into intelligence matters, but the strikes yesterday on trains in Ukraine close to NATO's territory again, I believe, show in Putin's desperation and also his desire to sow fear and terror.
1: As it relates to Fox, I'm not pleased.
2: California Governor Gavin Newsom has said that he would not seek the Democratic presidential nomination in 2028 if former Vice President Kamala Harris decides to run. I wouldn't run if she ran, Newsom told U.S. broadcaster CNN when asked about a possible presidential bid. Of course not. Why would I? Newsom said. I wouldn't do it to her.
3: Because I'm going to.
2: The 58-year-old has long been considered a possible presidential candidate.
4: Thank you. Good evening.
2: Harris left the door open to another White House bid in April, according to media reports, saying she was considering the possibility.
4: John Lewis.
2: She served as vice president under then-President Joe Biden from 2021 to 2025. After Biden withdrew from the 2024 presidential race, Harris became the Democratic nominee but lost to Donald Trump. Newsom is currently serving his second term as governor of California and is barred by law from seeking a third consecutive term. His post is therefore up for election on November 3rd this year. Looking back at the 2024 presidential election, Newsom said he had not been ready to run at the time.

The Supreme Court has just rejected President Donald Trump's bid to restrict mail balloting ahead of the upcoming midterm elections. That means states are allowed to continue their existing processes for mail ballots, which about a third of American voters use around the country. The Trump administration had tried to get restrictions in place ahead of November's elections. Those restrictions had included uniform envelopes and online submissions of voter lists that would be used to determine who received mail ballots. But election officials across the country said there wasn't time to implement those changes in the weeks before November's midterms. Three states had already sent out mail ballots to voters by the time the ruling came down. The Supreme Court's ruling was a highly anticipated one and part of Trump's wider effort to

reshape how elections are run. And it's a victory for now for Democrats who had challenged the restrictions and said that they went beyond constitutional authority. The Supreme Court majority didn't detail its reasoning, but there were two dissenting votes, Samuel Alito and Clarence Thomas. And a third justice, Brett Kavanaugh, indicated that while he didn't think the changes should go into effect now, he might rule in favor of the administration if it comes back before the court at a later date.

I think we now realize that we're slowly and slowly embedding AI in more parts of our life in a way that we can't really even understand it. It's writing code. It's committing code. It's going to run the electricity system. It's going to run hospitals, banks. It's embedded in the U.S. military more and more. And we're accepting of that level of autonomy. We really are on the cusp of recursive self-improvement, as it's called in AI, where AI is used to train new AI, cutting the human out entirely. You know, more and more code is being written and committed by AI systems without human supervision. All of these things mean like we are on the edge of totally losing visibility and probably control over it. So my hope is that we can do something very soon. I think the alarm bells reached the public's ears through the Hugging Face episode. That's where OpenAI had agents. They weren't even supposed to get on the internet. They were never supposed to talk to one another, but they did break out of the internet and they did talk at length to each other about how they can do things. And then to try to solve the problem, they actually committed to what would be a felony if a human did it, which is break into the code base of a very sophisticated AI company in Europe called Hugging Face. And so that's, you know, I think an augur of what's to come is that they have their own objectives that are seemingly related to ours, but at some point can diverge from the goals that humans set for them. Because it's now going so fast that the researchers themselves have become terrified of it. And that's what we've seen in the last 2 or 3 weeks. It's the people who work at the companies who are coming forward. And the call is inside the house saying, like, what we're doing is risking catastrophic damage. So I think we have to take them seriously. So it doesn't have to kill us, like a robot doesn't have to kick in your door and shoot you. It has to simply destroy the systems that keep us alive in modern society. So imagine that all of those systems go down simultaneously, right? That's a mass casualty event, even in the United States, much less the developing world. So that's one way. A second way people talk about is in the next few years, someone vibe coding some kind of dangerous super virus. Again, that seems kind of preposterous. It does require a few links in the chain to still be created, but that's something that many people fear. Again, I just heard David Petraeus over the weekend, one of the most sober-minded of our military leaders, say we have to expect full autonomy in our weapon systems. And again, it will be driven by necessity. People in the military will say, China and Russia are doing this. They have no scruples about it. So we have to do the same or we will be defeated. And so this kind of logic of necessity will drive it. Right now, I think Washington, D.C. needs to assert its control over the industry. You know, they need to be regulated minimally like we do banks. So banks that have systemic risk to the financial system, we have embedded examiners there, right, making sure they don't make risky decisions. We need that for the frontier companies, OpenAI, Anthropic, Gemini, the Google product as well, you know, perhaps Meta and SpaceX AI too. So that's the minimal thing we should do.

0: concerned at all about the developments with AI and the calls over the weekend by Sam Altman and Dario Amodei to pause the development of artificial intelligence?
1: You know, it's something that we're concerned by, but we want to make sure that we actually regulate smartly and we're thoughtful about the risk here. So there are obviously risks to AI. There are some benefits to AI. I have to say, just personally, I feel a little bit weird about the fact that you have so many frontier AI tech companies kind of coming to the government and begging the government to regulate them. It feels a little bit to me like a bit of a Trojan horse. So I think we just have to be careful about this. The other thing the president said pretty consistently is that we know that the Chinese are engaged in this long-term AI race against the United States. We want to make sure the United States, we do things smartly, but we stay ahead of the curve. I don't think Americans should be scared of anything. I think that we have to be mindful that there are risks, there are downsides to anything, and that's certainly true of AI.
0: On AI regulation, do you think Congress should take the lead, or do you want to see administrative executive authority work?
1: Well, obviously, the best way to do it would be

0: big investments in Saskatchewan.
1: And so it is the largest. It is the largest sovereign AI infrastructure network in Canada. Okay. You feed the world, right? From canola to wheat to potash and beyond. You fuel the world. Tim, uranium. You fuel the world, gas, beyond. Now you're building the frontier, and with the same values. With the same values. That's the key element here. You know, the contributions of AI, the contributions of managing our data to our lives are so fundamental, but they can only be delivered if we trust the system. And you only get that trust, you earn that trust, and you deliver that trust with the right partners. You build from the start. You build in partnership with First Nations.

Britain's King Charles will host the leaders of major artificial intelligence companies this week to discuss whether a shared set of principles is needed to guide a technology that has sparked growing warnings about its threat to humanity. With the biggest names in AI calling for a slowdown in its development, Charles will host executives from NVIDIA, Google DeepMind, OpenAI, Anthropic, and the UK Minister for AI to discuss how the technology can be harnessed to benefit society and uphold human dignity. The debate about AI was thrust back into the spotlight when two Anthropic researchers issued warnings that the rapidly progressing technology could lead to the extinction of the human race in the not-too-distant future. The chief executive of Anthropic, Dario Amodei, said on Saturday that companies must slow the pace of advance of AI models. Attendees at the King Summit will include NVIDIA founder and chief executive Jensen Huang, Google DeepMind founder and chairman Demis Hassabis, and Paolo Benanti, an advisor to the Vatican on AI, according to the Sunday Times. Britain's Minister for Artificial Intelligence, Kanishka Narayan, will also attend. San Francisco-based Anthropic released a threat intelligence report last week detailing how several actors had used its Claude AI models for activities ranging from weapons development and cyber operations to surveillance and fraud. However, securing a global stance will be difficult. U.S. President Donald Trump rejected any talk of a slowdown on Sunday, while China's Global Times tabloid said it was really a Cold War playbook targeting Beijing. Charles, both as king and when he was the Prince of Wales, has used his position to convene meetings to discuss a range of topics, most notably on the environment. Buckingham Palace said the gathering would discuss how AI could be harnessed in ways that benefit society and contribute to the flourishing of both people and the planet.

0: Turkey's Industry and Technology Minister Mehmet Fatih Kacır said that Ankara will launch a lunar spacecraft in the early months of 2027. Speaking to media, he said the spacecraft will reach its orbit around the moon in 2 months and then conduct surveys there for at least 3 months and up to 1.5 years. Its surveys will include the interaction of solar winds with the surface of the moon, magnetic fields of the moon, among other measurements.
1: We aim to become the 9th country to carry out a lunar mission through our lunar research program, which we will execute using our own engineering capabilities. We will honor the legacy of our scientists who shaped our history of science by conducting scientific research in lunar orbit. We anticipate that our lunar spacecraft, scheduled for launch in the early months of 2027, will reach its polar and circular mission orbit at an altitude of 100 kilometers above the lunar surface, following a journey of approximately 2 months. We will conduct operations there for at least 3 months. Depending on mission performance, we will be able to extend this period up to 1.5 years.
0: Minister said the spacecraft will then be sent to the surface of the moon with deceleration maneuvers.
1: After completing our scientific work, we aim to send it to

0: the lunar surface using controlled deceleration maneuvers. The hybrid propulsion system we developed using our own resources will also be one of the critical components of this mission.
1: Ajay Gupta and his wife are used to calling and texting their daughter, Arushi, several times a day from New Delhi, a constant flow of small talk and daily updates. Now, there's only silence. Arushi had traveled to Nepal and was preparing to cross into Tibet when a glacier collapsed, unleashing a wall of mud, water, and rocks that ravaged the Nepal-China border crossing, killing nearly 1,400 people. Arushi is one of the thousands who are missing.
2: We cry sometimes, then we try to compose ourselves, me and my wife. Her husband is convinced, I am convinced, wife is convinced, every one of our family members is convinced that she will be rescued. Miracles do happen.
1: According to Nepali authorities, more than 5,000 people are missing on their side. But until authorities give the final verdict on each missing person, there are parents like the Guptas who are holding on to hope that their loved ones will be found.
2: And we are getting updates from China, Nepalese authority. We have full faith, we have full confidence. Nepal government and China government with folded hand. I have faith in China and Nepal government. They will definitely rescue her. She will be found.
1: Gupta said he was banking on China's advanced tech abilities to help look for his daughter. His own search for Arushi came up empty when he traveled from New Delhi to Kathmandu, combing through hospitals and scanning photos of the dead. The family even submitted a DNA sample to authorities, hoping for answers.
3: And it's just like frustrating that I'm not getting any updates.
1: In Norway, Vladislava Horlova has been hunched over her computer, waging a lonely search for her mother, Elena. When she opens Apple's Find My app, the screen offers only an agonizing puzzle. Was her mother in Tibet when the floods hit, or on the Nepalese side?
3: I go to school. I think about it like constantly, you know, it's always in the back of my head. I come home, and then when I go to sleep, I'm always having like the sound on, in a way, just in case something happens, in case someone calls me or something like that. No one ever calls me though, so it's also like some sort of disappointment. But I'm trying to think also about the fact that they haven't been any information, so we don't know they've been, if they actually died in the flood or if they were rescued. So at least they weren't confirmed dead. So I think that's like a little hope to hold on to.
1: Until her mother is confirmed dead or alive, and until Arushi is confirmed a victim or rescued, the families will continue to hope for a miracle. It's all they can do at this point.

So inside the companies, it'll slow the ability to produce these frontier models, probably. It'll also ensure that there's substantially more transparency into exactly what goes wrong if there is some sort of incident. And I think it'll also allow for trust between the labs to a much greater extent if people can rely on verification from these trusted third parties. I think the concept of building a superintelligence is, well, it's been likened to summoning an alien species. So I think thinking about it in terms of an alien mind that we don't fully understand is pretty terrifying, even without any concrete scenario. Probably the most important thing to take away is no matter what you're currently doing, AI is going to have probably a significant impact on your life. And it's pretty important to keep your eyes open about the direction things are heading and not necessarily leave it all up to the people that are building it, because they want engagement. The people building

0: using the technology want to have conversations with people. And in fact, it's been one of the main sticking points over the last few years has been the inability to wake people up about the danger that they're creating.
1: The number of centenarians across Japan topped 100,000 for the first time, the health ministry said Tuesday. With a median age of 49.9 years, Japan has the second oldest population in the world after Monaco, according to the World Bank. The latest government survey, published ahead of the annual Respect for the Age public holiday next week, showed the number of those aged 100 or older stood at 107,677 as of September 1st. This was the first time the number of centenarians exceeded the 100,000 mark since records began in 1963, with around 90% of them female, the ministry said. The population of this age group has hit a record high for 56 consecutive years. Data in June showed that Japan's fertility rate fell again last year to a new record low, underscoring the demographic crisis gnawing at the world's fourth largest economy. The slow-burning emergency is already leading to labor shortages, a ballooning Social Security bill, and a shrinking tax base. Business owners and residents express frustration over Gambia's frequent power outages.
2: But this year, the electricity situation has been very bad. The frequent power cuts are hurting businesses, including shop owners, barbers, tailors, and fish and meat vendors. It is affecting all of us. I will have to buy other machines because the power keeps going off and coming back on, and it has damaged my equipment.
3: When there is no electricity and our phones run out of charge, all we can do is pray. Life in Gambia is already difficult, and while some people say this is only a minor problem, those who are better off are comfortable, while poor people like us are suffering.
1: In December, small business owners say frequent outages are damaging equipment, delaying work, and making it harder to earn a living. Residents say the shortages are also affecting life at home and forcing many to rely on candles and battery-powered lights during the hottest months of the year. The electricity shortages have fueled growing public frustration and sparked protests in the capital. On September 7th, demonstrators took to the streets of Banjul to protest against power and water cuts before police moved in to disperse them. The outages have become a political issue ahead of Gambia's December election. Opposition leader Talib Ahmed Bensouda criticized the government's handling of the crisis, arguing that Gambia's electricity challenges should be manageable given the country's relatively small energy needs. During a visit to National Water and Electricity Company facilities on September 8th, President Adam Abaro said the government was working to improve electricity supply, including through the installation of new generation capacity as authorities seek to address the outages. Latvia's Air Baltic has filed for Chapter 11 bankruptcy protection in the United States as surging fuel costs linked to the U.S.-Iran war deepen financial pressure on the global airline industry. The Latvian flag carrier said that the voluntary filing in New York is aimed at protecting the company from creditors while it restructures its debt and strengthens its finances. Air Baltic said that its flights will continue operating as scheduled throughout the court-supervised restructuring process. The airline has secured commitments for around 350 million euros in financing from a group of lenders to support operations while the restructuring is underway. Air Baltic had already been facing financial pressure, prompting Latvia to provide a 30 million euro state loan in April, but its liquidity position has deteriorated further as fuel costs surged. Jet fuel prices have roughly doubled during the

U.S.-Iran conflict, creating what has become the airline industry's most severe crisis since the COVID-19 pandemic. Airlines with weaker balance sheets and greater exposure to volatile energy prices have been particularly vulnerable as higher fuel expenses rapidly increase operating costs. AirBaltic is the second airline casualty linked to the conflict after U.S. discount carrier Spirit Airlines collapsed in May following its failure to secure support for a bailout plan. AirBaltic's restructuring highlights the widening economic consequences of the U.S.-Iran war as elevated energy prices increasingly affect industries heavily dependent on fuel.

0: Türkiye Zeynep Sönmez and American Caroline Dolaheit progressed at the Guadalajara Open on Monday in Mexico.
1: Nicely put away.
0: Sönmez needed just 59 minutes to dispatch Iryana Shimanovic of Belarus 6-1 and 6-1 and will meet second-seeded American Iva Jovic for a place in the last 16 clash. Dolaheit defeated Mexico's Renata Zarazúa 6-1, 3-6, 6-3 at the WTA 500 tournament.
1: Yeah, it gets there.
0: Dolaheit faces Poland's Magdalena Frecz next. The 24-year-old Sönmez, who reached the second round at last year's US Open, was unable to repeat that run as Gauff advanced in straight sets. Sönmez made history at Wimbledon last year by becoming the first Turkish player to reach the third round there and the first player from Turkey to reach that stage at a Grand Slam tournament since 1950.
1: And it never really looked in too much doubt.
2: I just wanted to play. Like, I'd done so much rehab and so much work to kind of put myself in this position. I just wanted to get out there and play. Like, this is what you do it for. And I was able to play and go out there. And my guys around me kind of helped me. So whenever I feel like I didn't play my best football, we still were able to go out there and beat a really good football team pretty well. And it's because the guys around me stepped up and knew that they're going to have to help me as I kind of get back into the rhythm of things. I got to be better. I mean, at the end of the day, I have to be better. And it's there was times where those guys were open. And I was a little bit quick with my reads and getting the ball out of my hand. And I have to have the trust in the offensive line. I have to have the trust in myself that I can stand taking the hits. But it's a good start as far as just being out there and playing. But those guys were getting open, and I think y'all will see on tape, if I like just trusted in it and stay in the pocket and make those throws, I can hit some of those guys down the field. And so I think that would just come with more trust in me and trust in the knee and then trusting the offensive line to make those protections.
3: Yeah, definitely. Even when I first came in here, OTAs, training camp, everything, meeting Pat and Trav and all those guys, Nick, the leaders on the team, the way they carry themselves on and off the field, it was surprising to see because these guys are successful on the field, but the way they carry themselves off the field is more impressive. So it definitely was, but they accepted me with open arms, and, you know, I appreciate them for that.
4: Yeah. The film we watched was probably from 1900, so, you know, it was hard to see, but, you know, we worked it, and, you know, we worked it over and over in practice, and, you know, we felt like that was going to work, and, you know, it did. No, you good.
5: Well, look, there hasn't been a past to start, right? This is year one, so this is our first time here. I'm just proud of the guys. You saw a lot of the conviction, everything we kind of talked about. We didn't care how pretty. There's no such thing as an ugly win, right? And just find ways, and we want the ball in our hands with the game on the line. Offense did a great job with that, and look, they moved the ball a little bit defensively, but, you know, we're just going to keep putting the ball down, and so proud for those guys in the locker room. And, you know, we got a short week, and, you know, if the first win, you don't get much time to think about it because, you know, Detroit will happen really quick.
6: Coach Joe getting his first win as an NFL head coach takes a lot of time, a lot of effort to get into a position to be able to do that. Really happy for him. Called a heck of a game. Looking down at these stats, man, our guys made

made some great plays. So we love chunk plays. That's how you score 36 points. You give yourself the opportunity to go score in four or five plays in a drive instead of the long, methodical, 13, 14, 15 plays. And that's also a way to win football games. So we don't want to just try to live off the chunk plays. We want to be smart, and we want to take our opportunities when they're there. But we just want to be smart with the football, which we were tonight.

The world is full of fear, getting whatever it wants. It only cares for five of its children. An enigma. Summoning armies of terror. Instead of wind, rain, or snow, it strangles the poor with oil and spreads death on its soil. Not you nor others. The rich will understand. They tell when it will fail and when and how high it will rise. Before you, there were others.

who stood strong and brave, and who were blown away like straw. It liked the ones with weak faith, but True Life liked the brave ones. But now, you stand before me, challenging, rejecting terror. You come with crowds following you. You are aware of everything. And now you know nothing is as powerful as the truth. A News.

Iran's Revolutionary Guard Corps said the Panamanian-flagged oil tanker had struck naval mines as it passed through a prohibited zone south of the Strait of Hormuz. The U.S. Central Command said the report was false and the tanker was struck by an Iranian missile last month and rendered inoperable, and that Iran had struck it again over the weekend with a drone while the vessel sat in waters off the coast of Oman. The IRGC did not say when oil tanker was hit. The United Nations International Maritime Organization reported oil tanker was damaged on Saturday, but did not say how, and that two seafarers were missing. The world's most important oil shipping lane has been mostly shut down since the war began on February 28th, as Iran has threatened vessels that transit the waterway without its authority. U.S. President Donald Trump once again claims that Iran wants to make a deal, but adds that he will determine whether or not the U.S. chooses to engage. Oil prices continue to rise as concerns over supply disruptions persist after attacks on Saudi energy infrastructure left its east-west pipeline offline and cast doubt on efforts to ease shipping risks in the Gulf. Brent crude futures rose $1.37 to $107 a barrel, while U.S. West Texas intermediate futures were up $1.53 at $103.

Shipping traffic at the Strait of Hormuz dwindled further at the start of this week after attacks intensified in the Middle East, shipping data showed. Commodity vessel transits at Hormuz totaled 4 on Monday, down from 10 during the previous day, preliminary data from Kpler showed on Tuesday. Two dry bulk carriers exited the waterway, including one laden and one ballast vessel, while two oil tankers entered the strait, both in ballast mode. The figures exclude some vessels that might have crossed the strait with their automatic identification system transponders turned off to avoid detection. Iranian news agency Fars reported on Monday, citing Iran's Islamic Revolutionary Guard Corps, that an oil tanker exploded and caught fire after colliding with mines in the Strait of Hormuz, without saying when the incident occurred. Also on Monday, Gulf Arab states postponed planned talks with Iran to discuss possible agreements on the Strait of Hormuz, in a setback for diplomatic efforts to end the conflict and its impact on global oil supplies. Yemen's Houthis on Monday said they fired dozens of missiles and drones at a military airbase in Khamis Mushaid in southern Saudi Arabia, targeting aircraft hangars, radar systems, runways, and ammunition depots in retaliation for Saudi airstrikes in Yemen. In the Bab el-Mandeb Strait, 21 commodity vessels transited on Monday, Kpler data showed, down from 28 during the previous day. Before the Iran war started on February 28th, the Strait of Hormuz typically handled about 125 large commercial vessels per day, including tankers, gas carriers, bulkers, and container vessels, accounting for some 20% of the world's daily crude oil and liquefied natural gas supply.

U.S. President Donald Trump said on Monday that Tehran wants to make a deal quickly and badly, and that Washington could resume negotiations. The failing nation of Iran wants to make a deal quickly and badly. I will determine whether or not the USA will choose to engage, the concept of which we are open to, Trump wrote on Truth Social. In a separate post, Trump said that oil is flowing through the Strait of Hormuz and that countries of the world should and will reimburse the U.S. after the war with Iran is over. He said on Sunday that he expects the war to end this year, possibly after midterm elections due in November. In response to Trump's latest remarks, Secretary of Iran's Supreme National Security Council Mohsen Rezaei said early Tuesday in a post on social media platform X that Iran will not negotiate with the United States unless its conditions are met. Don't get distracted by the U.S.

presidents mixed signals, from no negotiations to we're ready to talk. The stakes around oil and the Straits have changed. Damage control won't stop what's coming, Rezaei wrote. No talks until Iran's conditions are met. Period, he stressed. On Monday, Iran's foreign ministry spokesman Esmail Baghaei reiterated at a press conference that the U.S. must stop its illegal and interventionist actions against Iran, compensate for the crimes it has committed, and halt the sanctions and the economic war it has launched. As long as the U.S. insists on continuing its aggressive actions, the naval blockade and other measures that violate international law, Iran will continue all actions necessary in response, Baghaei said. He also dismissed U.S. allegations that Iran attacked Saudi Arabia's east-west pipeline from Iraqi territory last week, which has forced the crucial oil conduit to shut down. The fact that under these circumstances, the U.S. keeps fabricating a lie in order to exacerbate divisions between the countries of the region is one of the consequences of the issues that exist in our region, the spokesman said. On June 18th, the United States and Iran signed a Memorandum of Understanding, MOU, on ending the war in the region on all fronts, including Lebanon. Under the MOU, they were scheduled to hold negotiations for a final agreement within a period of 60 days, which ended on August 17th, but the talks' fate remains unclear following a series of recent escalations between the two countries.

Anadolu agency filmed the destruction at the Doha fishing pier and a home on Keshem, Iran's largest island, where three people, including a child, died both sites targeted U.S. and Israeli joint strikes. Many civilian areas have been targeted by missiles in the attacks the U.S. and Israel launched on Iran on February 28th. Beginning particularly on July 7th, islands along Iran's southern coast and the surrounding area began to be targeted. Among the places targeted were the Doha fishing pier on Keshem Island, where four people died, and a home where three people, including a child, lost their lives. The AA team filmed the damage in civilian areas struck by missiles fired by the U.S. and Israeli joint strikes. Doha fishing pier suffered heavy damage. It was observed that the storage section in particular of the Doha fishing pier, located at the western tip of Keshem Island, suffered heavy damage, with numerous fishing supplies and boats rendered unusable. It was noted that a fire that broke out at the pier after the attack further increased the extent of the damage. There was nothing related to war here, only fishing was being done. Muhammad Nouri Majeri, 42, who fishes with his own boat at the Doha fishing pier, described the moment of the attack to an AA correspondent, saying that the U.S. and Israeli bombed everywhere indiscriminately. Majeri said, "I'm one of the fishermen here. We earn our living, our livelihood, this way. The Zionist regime and the U.S. bombed the entire fishing pier in Keshem. There was nothing here, no landing craft, nothing else. There was nothing related to war here. Only fishing was being done, only fishing." Noting that there had been between 150 and 200 boats at the pier before the attack, Majeri said that after the attacks, not even traces of the boats remained. Emphasizing that fishing is an important source of livelihood in the region, Majeri said, "90% of the people here make their living from the sea. They live off this blessing." Yemen's west coast has seen a sharp escalation in fighting between Houthi forces and government troops, with hundreds of casualties reported and military experts warning of a potential war of attrition near the strategic Bab al-Mandab Strait. The clashes are concentrated along the Red Sea coast toward Bab al-Mandab, the strait linking the Red Sea and the Gulf of Aden and a key shipping route between Asia and Europe. National resistance forces, which support the Yemeni government, say they lost around 500 fighters and that nearly 1,500

100 others were wounded in fighting between August 9th and September 10th. The commander of the National Resistance Forces has announced the formation of the Tihama Resistance Force as an independent unit under the Joint Operations Command of the Saudi-led coalition. He said its mission is to retake coastal areas lost by forces opposing the Houthi rebels. Military experts say the restructuring of forces could pave the way for a new phase of fighting along the western coast, with the area potentially becoming a prolonged war of attrition. On the ground, fighting was reported in Dubab, near Bab al-Mandab, between government forces and the Houthis. The Houthis said Saudi aircraft carried out dozens of airstrikes in several provinces. Government sources said five of those strikes targeted the Bab al-Mandab area alone. Meanwhile, the Yemeni government says it has told UN envoy that it remains ready for peace and stressed that navigation through Bab al-Mandab is safe. The UN says it is continuing efforts to reduce tensions and bring the parties back to the political process.

0: The Coordination of Humanitarian Affairs warns that hostilities are forcing people to flee their homes, driving civilian casualties and putting already stretched humanitarian operations under growing pressure. At least 18,000 households, or 125,000 people, have been displaced since the start of the month. The toll on civilians is increasing. Between September 1st and today, our colleagues at the UN Human Rights Office have verified 40 civilian casualties, 8 people killed and 32 others injured. Women and children account for half of those killed and more than half of those injured. We and our humanitarian partners continue to respond despite extremely difficult operating conditions. As of September 12th, they have provided aid to thousands of households, but supplies are critically low and funding is falling short of needs. Humanitarian access and movement remain severely constrained due to insecurity. Humanitarian movements into and within several locations on the West Coast remain suspended, while key roads are restricted or impassable. We call on all parties to protect civilians, respect international humanitarian law, and facilitate safe and unimpeded humanitarian access so that urgently needed assistance can reach communities in need. And in Djibouti, our teams are working closely with the government in response to the arrival of people fleeing the latest escalation of conflict in Yemen. As of this morning, approximately 2,300 people have arrived in the Obak region in northern Djibouti on the Red Sea coast facing Yemen. Registration is continuing and further arrivals are expected. New arrivals are being received at the Markazi refugee site, where national authorities and UN partners are providing immediate assistance, including food, water, shelter, and other essential support. Our resident coordinator in Djibouti, Jose Barahona, visited Obak over the weekend with representatives of the UN Refugee Agency, the International Organization for Migration, and the World Food Program to assess the situation and urgent needs directly. Local authorities and humanitarian teams are working around the clock, but existing capacities are under significant pressure. Additional resources are urgently needed as arrivals continue.
1: A 54-year-old Palestinian man died Tuesday after being shot during an Israeli military raid in the West Bank city of Al Biray near Ramallah, according to the Palestinian Ministry of Health. The ministry identified the man as Ziad Mohammed Jaber and said he was fatally shot in the Umm al-Shariat neighborhood. The Palestinian Red Crescent Society said its crews treated someone who sustained a critical gunshot wound to the abdomen and thigh during the raid before transferring him to hospital, where he was later pronounced dead. Jaber's brother, Ramadan Mohammed Jaber, told AFP that Israeli forces raided the family's home at around 4 a.m. after blowing up the front door. Local residents said Israeli special forces entered Jaber's home and opened fire on him during the operation. Israeli forces have continued carrying out near daily raids across the West Bank, including in cities, towns, and refugee camps, since the outbreak of the war in Gaza following Hamas's October 7th, 2023 attack on Israel. According to an AFP tally based on Palestinian official figures, at least 1,190

9 Palestinians, including a number of gunmen, have been killed by Israeli soldiers or settlers in the West Bank since then. Settler attacks against Palestinians have also surged, often without legal consequence, while at least 48 Israelis, both civilians and security forces, have been killed in West Bank attacks or clashes with Palestinians over the same period, according to Israeli official figures. Israeli strikes across the Gaza Strip on Monday killed at least one person and wounded several others, according to hospital and health officials, as violence continued despite the ceasefire that took effect in October. Gaza's health ministry said the strikes hit Gaza City, Zawida in central Gaza, and Khan Yunis in southern Gaza. The Israeli military confirmed four strikes and said they had targeted militants, adding that further information would be provided later. Additional reporting on Monday's violence painted a broader picture of casualties across the territory. In northern Gaza City, an Israeli drone strike hit a civilian vehicle in the Al-Saftawi neighborhood, killing one Palestinian and wounding several others, according to a medical source at Al-Shifa Hospital. Separately, 50-year-old Mohammed Kader Ajour died from wounds sustained when a drone struck a tent on the roof of his home near Al-Shifa Hospital, while 10 more people were injured, two critically, when a strike hit a tent in a densely populated area of central Gaza City. In southern Gaza, a drone strike hit a tent sheltering displaced Palestinians in the Al-Mawasi area of Khan Yunis, killing one person and wounding seven others. Israeli military vehicles also opened fire east of Khan Yunis, wounding another Palestinian, while a drone strike on a civilian gathering in Al-Zawida wounded two more people. While the heaviest fighting between Israel and Hamas has subsided since the ceasefire took hold, Israeli fire has killed more than 1,360 Palestinians in Gaza since then. In the Gaza Strip, where people are struggling with hunger and a shortage of medicine under Israel's attacks and blockade, 16-year-old Ibrahim Abu Saraya, who suffers from severe cerebral palsy, is clinging to life with a body that is wasted away to 7.5 kilograms while his mother waits for help, fearing she will lose her son. Displaced along with his family near the yellow line northeast of Nusrat refugee camp in central Gaza, Ibrahim is fighting for his life under conditions made harsher by the war. Ibrahim, who requires special care due to his severe cerebral palsy, has seen his health steadily deteriorate as Israel's attacks on Gaza and the blockade have made access to food, medicine, and health services increasingly difficult. Ibrahim, whose health was better before the war, has fallen into severe malnutrition because of the hunger and food shortages facing the people of Gaza. Although he is only 16 years old, Ibrahim's weight has dropped to as low as 7.5 kilograms, and his increasingly frail body is growing weaker by the day before the eyes of his mother, Nida Mohammed Abu Saraya. Able to eat only ground-up food, his mother must travel long distances in blockaded Gaza, trying to find suitable food for her son. My only wish is to be able to see my son like other children. Abu Saraya said the war had turned her son's already fragile life into an even harder struggle. My son wasn't like this before the war. His health was good. When the war began, his condition worsened. He is suffering from severe malnutrition. Because of the food shortage and the hunger we've been dragged into, his body has grown very weak, said Abu Saraya, adding that she has watched her son waste away before her eyes. Having been forced to flee from northern Gaza, the family now lives in tents near the yellow line in Nusrat.
Abu Saraya said she cannot even sleep in her tent because of fear of gunfire and attacks at night, adding that her greatest fear is that her sick sow

0: Russia continues to wage its brutal war of aggression against Ukraine at a staggering cost to Russia, with over 40,000 casualties per month. Russia is struggling in Ukraine and continues to lash out with reckless and dangerous attacks, including on civilian infrastructure close to NATO territory. The strike on a passenger train in Ukraine yesterday shows how desperate Putin has become. He thinks that he can stop us from supporting Ukraine and that he can undermine our unity. He is wrong. Our answer is to increase support to Ukraine so it has what it needs to defend itself. What we've seen over the last couple of weeks now and months is indeed the incident yesterday, but also what happened in the hybrid sphere in Leipzig and other places in the last couple of months again. And let me say, first of all, on yesterday, it shows, I think, again, that Russia is growing increasingly reckless. As it continues its terrible war against Ukraine, including evidence yesterday again targeting the infrastructure upon which Ukraine depends. Of course, I will never go into intelligence matters, but the strikes yesterday on trains in Ukraine close to NATO's territory again, I believe, show Putin's desperation and also his desire to sow fear and terror.
1: As it relates to Fox, I'm not pleased.
2: California Governor Gavin Newsom has said that he would not seek the Democratic presidential nomination in 2028 if former Vice President Kamala Harris decides to run. I wouldn't run if she ran, Newsom told U.S. broadcaster CNN when asked about a possible presidential bid. Of course not. Why would I? Newsom said. I wouldn't do it to her.
3: Because I'm going to.
2: The 58-year-old has long been considered a possible presidential candidate.
4: Thank you. Good evening.
2: Harris left the door open to another White House bid in April, according to media reports, saying she was considering the possibility.
4: John Lewis.
2: She served as vice president under then-President Joe Biden from 2021 to 2025. After Biden withdrew from the 2024 presidential race, Harris became the Democratic nominee but lost to Donald Trump. Newsom is currently serving his second term as governor of California and is barred by law from seeking a third consecutive term. His post is therefore up for election on November 3rd this year. Looking back at the 2024 presidential election, Newsom said he had not been ready to run at the time.

The Supreme Court has just rejected President Donald Trump's bid to restrict mail balloting ahead of the upcoming midterm elections. That means states are allowed to continue their existing processes for mail ballots, which about a third of American voters use around the country. The Trump administration had tried to get restrictions in place ahead of November's elections. Those restrictions had included uniform envelopes and online submissions of voter lists that would be used to determine who received mail ballots. But election officials across the country said there wasn't time to implement those changes in the weeks before November's midterms. Three states had already sent out mail ballots to voters by the time the ruling came down. The Supreme Court's ruling was a highly anticipated one and part of Trump's wider effort to reshape how elections are run. And it's a victory for now for Democrats who had challenged the restrictions and said that they went beyond constitutional authority. The Supreme Court majority didn't detail its reasoning, but there were two dissenting votes, Samuel Alito and Clarence Thomas. And a third justice, Brett Kavanaugh, indicated that while he didn't think the changes should go into effect now, he might rule in favor of the administration if it comes back before the court at a later date.

I think we now realize that we're slowly and slowly embedding AI in more parts of our life in a way that we can't really even understand it. It's writing code. It's committing code. It's going to run the electricity system. It's going to run hospitals, banks. It's embedded in the U.S. military more and more. And we're accepting of that level of autonomy. We really are on the cusp of recursive self-improvement, as it's called in AI, where AI is used to train new AI, cutting the human out entirely. You know, more and more code is being written and committed by AI systems without human supervision. All of these things mean like we are on the edge of totally losing visibility and probably control over it. So my hope is that we can do something very soon. I think the alarm bells reached the public's ears through the Hugging Face episode. That's where OpenAI had agents. They weren't even supposed to get on the internet. They were never supposed to talk to one another, but they did break out of the internet and they did talk at length to each other about how they can do things. And then to try to solve the problem, they actually committed to what would be a felony if a human did it, which is break into the code base of a very sophisticated AI company in Europe called Hugging Face. And so that's, you know, I think an auger of what's to come is that they have their own objectives that are seemingly related to ours, but at some point can diverge from the goals that humans set for them, because it's now going so fast that the researchers themselves have become terrified of it. And that's what we've seen in the last 2 or 3 weeks. It's the people who work at the companies who are coming forward. And the call is inside the house saying like what we're doing is risking catastrophic damage. So I think we have to take them seriously. So it doesn't have to kill us, like a robot doesn't have to kick in your door and shoot you. It has to simply destroy the systems that keep us alive in modern society. So imagine that all of those systems go down simultaneously, right? That's a mass casualty event, even in the United States, much less the developing world. So that's one way. A second way people talk about is in the next few years, someone vibe coding some kind of dangerous super virus. Again, that seems kind of preposterous. It does require a few links in the chain to still be created, but that's something that many people fear. Again, I just heard David Petraeus over the weekend, one of the most sober-minded of our military leaders, say we have to expect full autonomy in our weapon systems. And again, it will be driven by necessity. People in the military will say, China and Russia are doing this. They have no scruples about it. So we have to do the same or we will be defeated. And so this kind of logic of necessity will drive it. I think Washington, D.C. needs to assert its control over the industry. And they need to be regulated minimally like we do banks. So banks that have systemic risk to the financial system, we have embedded examiners there, right, making sure they don't make risky decisions. We need that for the frontier companies, OpenAI, Anthropic, Gemini, the Google product as well, you know, perhaps Meta and SpaceX AI too. So that's the minimal thing we should do.

0: been concerned at all about the developments with AI and the calls over the weekend by Sam Altman, Dario Amodei to pause the development of artificial intelligence?
1: You know, it's something that we're concerned by, but we want to make sure that we actually regulate smartly and we're thoughtful about the risk here. So there are obviously risks to AI. There are some benefits to AI. I have to say, just personally, I feel a little bit weird about the fact that you have so many frontier AI tech companies kind of coming to the government and begging the government to regulate them. It feels a little bit to me like a bit of a Trojan horse. So I think we just have to be careful about this. The other thing the president said pretty consistently is we know that the Chinese are engaged in this long-term AI race against the United States. We want to make sure the United States, we do things smartly, but we stay ahead of the curve. I don't think Americans should be scared of anything. I think that we have to be mindful that there are risks, there are downsides to anything, and that's certainly true of AI.
0: On AI regulation, do you think Congress should take the lead, or do you want to see administrative executive authority work?
1: Well, obviously, the best way to do it would be consensus between both Congress and the administration. We obviously have a lot of folks on both sides of the aisle with a strong opinion, but any regulatory regime, you'd like, ideally, Congress and the White House to agree on it so that we actually are able to make it stick and so that we actually get some real consensus behind it.

You know, the contributions of AI, the contributions of managing our data to our lives are so fundamental, but they can only be delivered if we trust the system. And you only get that trust, you earn that trust, and you deliver that trust with the right partners. You build from the start. You build in partnership with First Nations,

Britain's King Charles will host the leaders of major artificial intelligence companies this week to discuss whether a shared set of principles is needed to guide a technology that has sparked growing warnings about its threat to humanity. With the biggest names in AI calling for a slowdown in its development, Charles will host executives from NVIDIA, Google DeepMind, OpenAI, Anthropic, and the UK Minister for AI to discuss how the technology can be harnessed to benefit society and uphold human dignity. The debate about AI was thrust back into the spotlight when two Anthropic researchers issued warnings that the rapidly progressing technology could lead to the extinction of the human race in the not-too-distant future. The chief executive of Anthropic, Dario Amodei, said on Saturday that companies must slow the pace of advance of AI models. Attendees at the King Summit will include NVIDIA founder and chief executive Jensen Huang, Google DeepMind founder and chairman Demis Hassabis, and Paolo Benanti, an advisor to the Vatican on AI, according to the Sunday Times. Britain's Minister for Artificial Intelligence, Kanishka Narayan, will also attend. San Francisco-based Anthropic released a threat intelligence report last week detailing how several actors had used its Claude AI models for activities ranging from weapons development and cyber operations to surveillance and fraud. However, securing a global stance will be difficult. U.S. President Donald Trump rejected any talk of a slowdown on Sunday, while China's Global Times tabloid said it was really a Cold War playbook targeting Beijing. Charles, both as king and when he was the Prince of Wales, has used his position to convene meetings to discuss a range of topics, most notably on the environment. Buckingham Palace said the gathering would discuss how AI could be harnessed in ways that benefit society and contribute to the flourishing of both people and the planet.

0: Türkiye's Industry and Technology Minister Mehmet Fatih Kacır said that Ankara will launch a lunar spacecraft in the early months of 2027. Her birine ayrı ayrı teşekkür. Speaking to media, he said the spacecraft will reach its orbit around the moon in 2 months and then conduct surveys there for at least 3 months and up to 1.5 years. Its surveys will include the interaction of solar winds with the surface of the moon, magnetic fields of the moon, among other measurements.
1: We aim to become the 9th country to carry out a lunar mission through our lunar research program, which we will execute using our own engineering capabilities. We will honor the legacy of our scientists who shaped our history of science by conducting scientific research in lunar orbit. We anticipate that our lunar spacecraft, scheduled for launch in the early months of 2027, will reach its polar and circular mission orbit at an altitude of 100 kilometers above the lunar surface, following a journey of approximately 2 months. We will conduct operations there for at least 3 months. Depending on mission performance, we will be able to extend this period up to 1.5 years.
0: Minister said the spacecraft will then be sent to the surface of the moon with deceleration maneuvers.
1: After completing our scientific work, we aim to send it to the lunar surface using controlled deceleration maneuvers. The hybrid propulsion system we developed using our own resources will also be one of the critical components of this mission.
2: Ajay Gupta and his wife are used to calling and texting their daughter, Arushi, several times a day from New Delhi, a constant flow of small talk and daily updates. Now, there's only silence.

0: Arushi had traveled to Nepal and was preparing to cross into Tibet when a glacier collapsed, unleashing a wall of mud, water, and rocks that ravaged the Nepal-China border crossing, killing nearly 1,400 people. Arushi is one of the thousands who are missing.
1: We cry sometimes, then we try to compose ourselves, me and my wife. Her husband is convinced, I am convinced. Wife is convinced, every one of our family members is convinced that she will be rescued. Miracles do happen.
0: According to Nepali authorities, more than 5,000 people are missing on their side. But until authorities give the final verdict on each missing person, there are parents like the Guptas who are holding on to hope that their loved ones will be found.
1: And we are getting updates from China, Nepalese authority. We have full faith, we have full confidence Nepal government and China government with folded hand. I have faith in China and Nepal government. They will definitely rescue her. She will be found.
0: Gupta said he was banking on China's advanced tech abilities to help look for his daughter. His own search for Arushi came up empty when he traveled from New Delhi to Kathmandu, combing through hospitals and scanning photos of the dead. The family even submitted a DNA sample to authorities, hoping for answers.
2: And it's just like frustrating that I'm not getting any updates.
0: In Norway, Vladislava Horlova has been hunched over her computer, waging a lonely search for her mother, Elena. When she opens Apple's Find My app, the screen offers only an agonizing puzzle. Was her mother in Tibet when the floods hit, or on the Nepalese side?
2: I go to school. I think about it like constantly. You know, it's always in the back of my head. I come home, and then when I go to sleep, I'm always having like the sound on, in a way, just in case something happens, in case someone calls me or something like that. No one ever calls me though, so it's also like some sort of disappointment. But I'm trying to think also about the fact that they haven't been any information, so we don't know if they actually died in the flood or if they were rescued. So at least they weren't confirmed dead. So I think that's like a little hope to hold on to.
0: Until her mother is confirmed dead or alive, and until Arushi is confirmed a victim or rescued, the families will continue to hope for a miracle. It's all they can do at this point.

0: So inside the companies, it'll slow the ability to produce these frontier models, probably. It'll also ensure that there's substantially more transparency into exactly what goes wrong if there is some sort of incident. And I think it'll also allow for trust between the labs to a much greater extent if people can rely on verification from these trusted third parties. I think the concept of building a superintelligence it's been likened to summoning an alien species. So I think thinking about it in terms of an alien mind that we don't fully understand is pretty terrifying, even without any concrete scenario. Probably the most important thing to take away is no matter what you're currently doing, AI is going to have probably a significant impact on your life. And it's pretty important to keep your eyes open about the direction things are heading and not necessarily leave it all up to the people that are building it, because, you know, they want engagement. The people building the technology want to have conversations with people. And in fact, it's been one of the main sticking points over the last few years has been the inability to wake people up about the danger that they're creating.
1: The number of centenarians across Japan topped 100,000 for the first time, the health ministry said Tuesday. With a median age of 49.9 years, Japan has the second oldest population in the world after Monaco, according to the World Bank. The latest government survey, published ahead of the annual Respect for the Age public holiday next week, showed the number of those aged 100 or older stood at 107,677 as of September 1st. This was the first time the number of centenarians exceeded the 100,000 mark since records began in 1963, with around 90% of them female, the ministry said. The population of this age group has hit a record high for 56 consecutive years. Data in June showed that Japan's fertility rate fell again last year to a new record low, underscoring the demographic crisis gnawing at the world's fourth largest economy. The slow-burning emergency is already leading to labor shortages, a ballooning Social Security bill, and a shrinking tax base. Business owners and residents express frustration over Gambia's frequent power outages.
2: This year, the electricity situation has been very bad. The frequent power cuts are hurting businesses, including shop owners, barbers, tailors, and fish and meat vendors. It is affecting all of us. I will have to buy other machines because the power keeps going off and coming back on, and it has damaged my equipment.
3: When there is no electricity and our phones run out of charge, all we can do is pray. Life in Gambia is already difficult. And

months of the year. The electricity shortages have fueled growing public frustration and sparked protests in the capital. On September 7th, demonstrators took to the streets of Banjul to protest against power and water cuts before police moved in to disperse them. The outages have become a political issue ahead of Gambia's December election. Opposition leader Talib Ahmed Bensouda criticized the government's handling of the crisis, arguing that Gambia's electricity challenges should be manageable given the country's relatively small energy needs. During a visit to National Water and Electricity Company facilities on September 8th, President Adam Abaro said the government was working to improve electricity supply, including through the installation of new generation capacity as authorities seek to address the outages. Latvia's Air Baltic has filed for Chapter 11 bankruptcy protection in the United States as surging fuel costs linked to the U.S.-Iran war deepen financial pressure on the global airline industry. The Latvian flag carrier said that the voluntary filing in New York is aimed at protecting the company from creditors while it restructures its debt and strengthens its finances. Air Baltic said that its flights will continue operating as scheduled throughout the court-supervised restructuring process. The airline has secured commitments for around 350 million euros in financing from a group of lenders to support operations while the restructuring is underway. Air Baltic had already been facing financial pressure, prompting Latvia to provide a 30 million euro state loan in April, but its liquidity position has deteriorated further as fuel costs surged. Jet fuel prices have roughly doubled during the U.S.-Iran conflict, creating what has become the airline industry's most severe crisis since the COVID-19 pandemic. Airlines with weaker balance sheets and greater exposure to volatile energy prices have been particularly vulnerable as higher fuel expenses rapidly increase operating costs. Air Baltic is the second airline casualty linked to the conflict after U.S. discount carrier Spirit Airlines collapsed in May following its failure to secure support for a bailout plan. Air Baltic's restructuring highlights the widening economic consequences

0: Türkiye Zeynep Sönmez and American Caroline Dolahite progressed at the Guadalajara Open on Monday in Mexico.
1: Nicely put away.
0: Sönmez needed just 59 minutes to dispatch Iriana Shimanovic of Belarus 6-1 and 6-1 and will meet second-seeded American Iva Jovic for a place in the last 16 clash. Dolahite defeated Mexico's Renata Zarazua 6-1, 3-6, 6-3 at the WTA 500 tournament.
1: Yeah, gets there.
0: Dolahite faces Poland's Magdalena Frech next. The 24-year-old Sönmez, who reached the second round at last year's US Open, was unable to repeat that run as Gauff advanced in straight sets. Sönmez made history at Wimbledon last year by becoming the first Turkish player to reach the third round there and the first player from Turkey to reach that stage at a Grand Slam tournament since 1950.
1: And it never really looked in too much doubt.
2: I just wanted to play. Like, I'd done so much rehab and so much work to kind of put myself in this position. I just wanted to get out there and play. Like, this is what you do it for. And I was able to play and go out there, and my guys around me kind of helped me. So whenever I feel like I didn't play my best football, we still were able to go out there and beat a really good football team pretty well. And it's because the guys around me stepped up and knew that they're going to have to help me as I kind of get back into the rhythm of things. I got to be better. I mean, at the end of the day, I have to be better. And it's there was times where those guys were open, and I was a little bit quick with my reads and getting the ball out of my hand, and I have to have the trust in the offensive line. I have to have the trust in myself that I can stand taking the hits. But it's a good start as far as just being out there and playing. But those guys were getting open, and I think y'all will see on tape, if I like just trusted in it and stay in the pocket and make those throws, I can hit some of those guys down the field. And so I think that would just come with more trust in me and trust in the knee and then trusting the offensive line to make those protections.
3: Yeah, definitely. Even when I first came in here, OTAs, training camp, everything, meeting Pat and Trav and all those guys, Nick, like the leaders on the team, the way they carry themselves on and off the field, that was surprising to see because these guys are successful on the field, but the way they carry themselves off the field is more impressive. So it definitely was, but they accepted me with open arms, and, you know, I appreciate them for that.
4: Yeah. The film we watched was probably from 1900, so, it was hard to see, but, you know, we worked it, and, you know, we worked it over and over in practice, and, you know, we felt like that was going to work, and, you know, it did. No, you good.
5: Well, look, there hasn't been a past to start, right? This is year one, so this is our first time here. I'm just proud of the guys. You saw a lot of the conviction, everything we kind of talked about. We didn't care how pretty. There's no such thing as an ugly win, right? And just find ways, and we want the ball in our hands with the game on the line. Offense did a great job with that, and look, they moved the ball a little bit defensively, but, you know, we're just going to keep putting the ball down, and so proud for those guys in the locker room. And, you know, we got a short week, and, you know, if the first win, you don't get much time to think about it because, you know, Detroit will happen really quick.
6: Coach Joe getting his first win as an NFL head coach takes a lot of time, a lot of effort to get into a position to be able to do that. Really happy for him. Called a heck of a game. Looking down at these stats, man, our guys made some great plays. Yeah, we love chunk plays. That's how you score 36 points. You give yourself the opportunity to go score in four or five plays in a drive instead of the long, methodical, you know, 13, 14, 15 plays. And that's also a way to win football games. So we don't want to just try to live off the chunk plays. We want to be smart, and we want to take our opportunities when they're there. But we just want to be smart with the football, which we were tonight.

Iran's Revolutionary Guard Corps said the Panamanian-flagged oil tanker had struck naval mines as it passed through a prohibited zone south of the Strait of Hormuz. The U.S. Central Command said the report was false and the tanker was struck by an Iranian missile last month and rendered inoperable, and that Iran had struck it again over the weekend with a drone while the vessel sat in waters off

the coast of Oman. The IRGC did not say when oil tanker was hit. The United Nations International Maritime Organization reported oil tanker was damaged on Saturday, but did not say how, and that two seafarers were missing. The world's most important oil shipping lane has been mostly shut down since the war began on February 28th as Iran has threatened vessels that transit the waterway without its authority. U.S. President Donald Trump once again claims that Iran wants to make a deal, but adds that he will determine whether or not the U.S. chooses to engage. Oil prices continue to rise as concerns over supply disruptions persist after attacks on Saudi energy infrastructure left its east-west pipeline offline and cast doubt on efforts to ease shipping risks in the Gulf. Brent crude futures rose $1.37 to $107 a barrel, while U.S. West Texas intermediate futures were up $1.53 at $103.

Shipping traffic at the Strait of Hormuz dwindled further at the start of this week after attacks intensified in the Middle East, shipping data showed. Commodity vessel transits at Hormuz totaled 4 on Monday, down from 10 during the previous day, preliminary data from Kpler showed on Tuesday. Two dry bulk carriers exited the waterway, including one laden and one ballast vessel, while two oil tankers entered the strait, both in ballast mode. The figures exclude some vessels that might have crossed the strait with their automatic identification system transponders turned off to avoid detection. Iranian news agency Fars reported on Monday, citing Iran's Islamic Revolutionary Guard Corps, that an oil tanker exploded and caught fire after colliding with mines in the Strait of Hormuz, without saying when the incident occurred. Also on Monday, Gulf Arab states postponed planned talks with Iran to discuss possible agreements on the Strait of Hormuz, in a setback for diplomatic efforts to end the conflict and its impact on global oil supplies. Yemen's Houthis on Monday said they fired dozens of missiles and drones at a military airbase in Khamis Mushaid in southern Saudi Arabia, targeting aircraft hangars, radar systems, runways, and ammunition depots in retaliation for Saudi airstrikes in Yemen. In the Bab el-Mandeb Strait, 21 commodity vessels transited on Monday, Kpler data showed, down from 28 during the previous day. Before the Iran war started on February 28th, the Strait of Hormuz typically handled about 125 large commercial vessels per day, including tankers, gas carriers, bulkers, and container vessels, accounting for some 20% of the world's daily crude oil and liquefied natural gas supply.

U.S. President Donald Trump said on Monday that Tehran wants to make a deal quickly and badly, and that Washington could resume negotiations. The failing nation of Iran wants to make a deal quickly and badly. I will determine whether or not the USA will choose to engage, the concept of which we are open to, Trump wrote on Truth Social. In a separate post, Trump said that oil is flowing through the Strait of Hormuz and that countries of the world should and will reimburse the U.S. after the war with Iran is over. He said on Sunday that he expects the war to end this year, possibly after midterm elections due in November. In response to Trump's latest remarks, Secretary of Iran's Supreme National Security Council Mohsen Rezaei said early Tuesday in a post on social media platform X that Iran will not negotiate with the United States unless its conditions are met. Don't get distracted by the U.S. president's mixed signals, from no negotiations to we're ready to talk. The stakes around oil and the straits have changed. Damage control won't stop what's coming, Rezaei wrote. No talks until Iran's conditions are met. Period, he stressed. On Monday, Iran's foreign ministry spokesman Esmail Baghaei reiterated at a press conference that the U.S. must stop its illegal and interventionist actions against Iran, compensate for the crimes it has committed, and halt the sanctions and the economic war it has launched. As long as the U.S. insists on continuing

its aggressive actions, the naval blockade, and other measures that violate international law, Iran will continue all actions necessary in response, Bagé said. He also dismissed U.S. allegations that Iran attacked Saudi Arabia's east-west pipeline from Iraqi territory last week, which has forced the crucial oil conduit to shut down. The fact that under these circumstances, the U.S. keeps fabricating a lie in order to exacerbate divisions between the countries of the region is one of the consequences of the issues that exist in our region, the spokesman said. On June 18th, the United States and Iran signed a Memorandum of Understanding, MOU, on ending the war in the region on all fronts, including Lebanon. Under the MOU, they were scheduled to hold negotiations for a final agreement within a period of 60 days, which ended on August 17th, but the talks' fate remains unclear following a series of recent escalations between the two countries.

Anadolu agency filmed the destruction at the Doha fishing pier and a home on Keshem, Iran's largest island, where three people, including a child, died. Both sites targeted U.S. and Israeli joint strikes. Many civilian areas have been targeted by missiles in the attacks the U.S. and Israel launched on Iran on February 28th. Beginning particularly on July 7th, islands along Iran's southern coast and the surrounding area began to be targeted. Among the places targeted were the Doha fishing pier on Keshem Island, where four people died, and a home where three people, including a child, lost their lives. The AA team filmed the damage in civilian areas struck by missiles fired by the U.S. and Israeli joint strikes. Doha fishing pier suffered heavy damage. It was observed that the storage section in particular of the Doha fishing pier, located at the western tip of Keshem Island, suffered heavy damage, with numerous fishing supplies and boats rendered unusable. It was noted that a fire that broke out at the pier after the attack further increased the extent of the damage. There was nothing related to war here. Only fishing was being done. Muhammad Nouri Majeri, 42, who fishes with his own boat at the Doha fishing pier, described the moment of the attack to an AA correspondent, saying that the U.S. and Israeli bombed everywhere indiscriminately. Majeri said, "I'm one of the fishermen here. We earn our living, our livelihood, this way. The Zionist regime and the U.S. bombed the entire fishing pier in Keshem. There was nothing here, no landing craft, nothing else. There was nothing related to war here. Only fishing was being done, only fishing." Noting that there had been between 150 and 200 boats at the pier before the attack, Majeri said that after the attacks, not even traces of the boats remained. Emphasizing that fishing is an important source of livelihood in the region, Majeri said, "90% of the people here make their living from the sea. They live off this blessing." Yemen's west coast has seen a sharp escalation in fighting between Houthi forces and government troops, with hundreds of casualties reported and military experts warning of a potential war of attrition near the strategic Bab al-Mandab Strait. The clashes are concentrated along the Red Sea coast toward Bab al-Mandab, the strait linking the Red Sea and the Gulf of Aden and a key shipping route between Asia and Europe. National resistance forces, which support the Yemeni government, say they lost around 500 fighters and that nearly 1,500 others were wounded in fighting between August 9th and September 10th. The commander of the National Resistance Forces has announced the formation of the Tihama Resistance Force as an independent unit under the Joint Operations Command of the Saudi-led coalition. He said its mission is to retake coastal areas lost by forces opposing the Houthi rebels. Military experts say the restructuring of forces could pave the way for a new phase of fighting along the western coast, with the area potentially becoming a prolonged war of attrition. On the ground, fighting was reported in Dubab, near Bab al-Mandab, between government forces and the Houthis. The Houthis said Saudi aircraft carried out dozens of airstrikes in several provinces. Government sources said five of those strikes targeted the Bab al-Mandab area alone. Meanwhile, the Yemeni government says it has told UN envoy that it remains ready for peace and stressed that navigation through Bab al-Mandab is safe. The UN says it is continuing efforts to reduce tensions and bring the parties back to the political process.

0: Coordination of Humanitarian Affairs warns that hostilities are forcing people to flee their homes, driving civilian casualties and putting already stretched humanitarian operations under growing pressure. At least 18,000 households, or 125,000 people, have been displaced since the start of the month. The toll on civilians is increasing. Between September 1st and today, our colleagues at the UN Human Rights Office have verified 40 civilian casualties, 8 people killed and 32 others injured. Women and children account for half of those killed and more than half of those injured. We and our humanitarian partners continue to respond despite extremely difficult operating conditions. As of September 12th, they have provided aid to thousands of households, but supplies are critically low and funding is falling short of needs. Humanitarian access and movement remain severely constrained due to insecurity. Humanitarian movements into and within several locations on the West Coast remain suspended, while key roads are restricted or impassable. We call on all parties to protect civilians, respect international humanitarian law, and facilitate safe and unimpeded humanitarian access so that urgently needed assistance can reach communities in need. And in Djibouti, our teams are working closely with the government in response to the arrival of people fleeing the latest escalation of conflict in Yemen. As of this morning, approximately 2,300 people have arrived in the Obak region in northern Djibouti on the Red Sea coast facing Yemen. Registration is continuing and further arrivals are expected. New arrivals are being received at the Markazi refugee site, where national authorities and UN partners are providing immediate assistance, including food, water, shelter, and other essential support. Our resident coordinator in Djibouti, Jose Barahona, visited Obak over the weekend with representatives of the UN Refugee Agency, the International Organization for Migration, and the World Food Program to assess the situation and urgent needs directly. Local authorities and humanitarian teams are working around the clock, but existing capacities are under significant pressure. Additional resources are urgently needed as arrivals continue.
1: A 54-year-old Palestinian man died Tuesday after being shot during an Israeli military raid in the West Bank city of Al Bira near Ramallah, according to the Palestinian Ministry of Health. The ministry identified the man as Ziad Mohammed Jaber and said he was fatally shot in the Umm al-Sharayat neighborhood. The Palestinian Red Crescent Society said its crews treated someone who sustained a critical gunshot wound to the abdomen and thigh during the raid before transferring him to hospital, where he was later pronounced dead. Jaber's brother, Ramadan Mohammed Jaber, told AFP that Israeli forces raided the family's home at around 4 a.m. after blowing up the front door. Local residents said Israeli special forces entered Jaber's home and opened fire on him during the operation. Israeli forces have continued carrying out near-daily raids across the West Bank, including in cities, towns, and refugee camps, since the outbreak of the war in Gaza following Hamas's October 7, 2023 attack on Israel. According to an AFP tally based on Palestinian official figures, at least 1,109 Palestinians, including a number of gunmen, have been killed by Israeli soldiers or settlers in the West Bank since then. Settler attacks against Palestinians have also surged, often without legal consequence, while at least 48 Israelis, both civilians and security forces, have been killed in West Bank attacks or clashes with Palestinians over the same period, according to Israeli official figures. Israeli strike.

across the Gaza Strip on Monday killed at least one person and wounded several others, according to hospital and health officials, as violence continued despite the ceasefire that took effect in October. Gaza's health ministry said the strikes hit Gaza City, Zawida in central Gaza, and Khan Yunis in southern Gaza. The Israeli military confirmed four strikes and said they had targeted militants, adding that further information would be provided later. Additional reporting on Monday's violence painted a broader picture of casualties across the territory. In northern Gaza City, an Israeli drone strike hit a civilian vehicle in the Al-Saftawi neighborhood, killing one Palestinian and wounding several others, according to a medical source at Al-Shifa Hospital. Separately, 50-year-old Mohammed Kader Ajour died from wounds sustained when a drone struck a tent on the roof of his home near Al-Shifa Hospital, while 10 more people were injured, two critically, when a strike hit a tent in a densely populated area of central Gaza City. In southern Gaza, a drone strike hit a tent sheltering displaced Palestinians in the Al-Mawasi area of Khan Yunis, killing one person and wounding seven others. Israeli military vehicles also opened fire east of Khan Yunis, wounding another Palestinian, while a drone strike on a civilian gathering in Al-Zawida wounded two more people. While the heaviest fighting between Israel and Hamas has subsided since the ceasefire took hold, Israeli fire has killed more than 1,360 Palestinians in Gaza since then. In the Gaza Strip, where people are struggling with hunger and a shortage of medicine under Israel's attacks and blockade, 16-year-old Ibrahim Abu Saraya, who suffers from severe cerebral palsy, is clinging to life with a body that is wasted away to 7.5 kilograms while his mother waits for help, fearing she will lose her son. Displaced along with his family near the yellow line northeast of Nusayrat refugee camp in central Gaza, Ibrahim is fighting for his life under conditions made harsher by the war. Ibrahim, who requires special care due to his severe cerebral palsy, has seen his health steadily deteriorate as Israel's attacks on Gaza and the blockade have made access to food, medicine, and health services increasingly difficult. Ibrahim, whose health was better before the war, has fallen into severe malnutrition because of the hunger and food shortages facing the people of Gaza. Although he is only 16 years old, Ibrahim's weight has dropped to as low as 7.5 kilograms, and his increasingly frail body is growing weaker by the day before the eyes of his mother, Nida Mohammed Abu Saraya. Able to eat only ground-up food, his mother must travel long distances in blockaded Gaza, trying to find suitable food for her son. My only wish is to be able to see my son like other children. Abu Saraya said the war had turned her son's already fragile life into an even harder struggle. My son wasn't like this before the war. His health was good. When the war began, his condition worsened. He is suffering from severe malnutrition. Because of the food shortage and the hunger we've been dragged into, his body has grown very weak, said Abu Saraya, adding that she has watched her son waste away before her eyes. Having been forced to flee from northern Gaza, the family now lives in tents near the yellow line in Nusayrat. Abu Saraya said she cannot even sleep in her tent because of fear of gunfire and attacks at night, adding that her greatest fear is that her sick so

Russia continues to wage its brutal war of aggression against Ukraine at a staggering cost to Russia, with over 40,000 casualties per month. Russia is struggling in Ukraine and continues to lash out with reckless and dangerous attacks

0: including on civilian infrastructure close to NATO territory. The strike on a passenger train in Ukraine yesterday shows how desperate Putin has become. He thinks that he can stop us from supporting Ukraine and that he can undermine our unity. He is wrong. Our answer is to increase support to Ukraine so it has what it needs to defend itself. What we've seen over the last couple of weeks now and months is indeed the incident yesterday, but also the what happened in the hybrid sphere in Leipzig and other places in the last couple of months again. And let me say, first of all, on yesterday, it shows, I think, again, that Russia is growing increasingly reckless. As it continues its terrible war against Ukraine, including evidence yesterday again targeting the infrastructure upon which Ukraine depends. Of course, I will never go into intelligence matters, but the strikes yesterday on trains in Ukraine close to NATO's territory again, I believe, show Putin's desperation and also his desire to sow fear and terror.
1: As it relates to Fox, I'm not pleased.
2: California Governor Gavin Newsom has said that he would not seek the Democratic presidential nomination in 2028 if former Vice President Kamala Harris decides to run. I wouldn't run if she ran, Newsom told U.S. broadcaster CNN when asked about a possible presidential bid. Of course not. Why would I? Newsom said. I wouldn't do it to her.
3: Because I'm going to.
2: The 58-year-old has long been considered a possible presidential candidate.
4: Thank you. Good evening.
2: Harris left the door open to another White House bid in April, according to media reports, saying she was considering the possibility.
4: John Lewis.
2: She served as vice president under then-President Joe Biden from 2021 to 2025. After Biden withdrew from the 2024 presidential race, Harris became the Democratic nominee but lost to Donald Trump. Newsom is currently serving his second term as governor of California and is barred by law from seeking a third consecutive term. His post is therefore up for election on November 3rd this year. Looking back at the 2024 presidential election, Newsom said he had not been ready to run at the time.

The Supreme Court has just rejected President Donald Trump's bid to restrict mail balloting ahead of the upcoming midterm elections. That means states are allowed to continue their existing processes for mail ballots, which about a third of American voters use around the country. The Trump administration had tried to get restrictions in place ahead of November's elections. Those restrictions had included uniform envelopes and online submissions of voter lists that would be used to determine who received mail ballots. But election officials across the country said there wasn't time to implement those changes in the weeks before November's midterms. Three states had already sent out mail ballots to voters by the time the ruling came down. The Supreme Court's ruling was a highly anticipated one and part of Trump's wider effort to reshape how elections are run. And it's a victory for now for Democrats who had challenged the restrictions and said that they went beyond constitutional authority. The Supreme Court majority didn't detail its reasoning, but there were two dissenting votes, Samuel Alito and Clarence Thomas. And a third justice, Brett Kavanaugh, indicated that while he didn't think the changes should go into effect now, he might rule in favor of the administration if it comes back before the court at a later date.

I think we now realize that we're slowly and slowly embedding AI in more parts of our life in a way that we can't really even understand it. It's writing code. It's committing code. It's going to run the electricity system. It's going to run hospitals, banks. It's embedded in the U.S. military more and more. And we're accepting of that level of autonomy. We really are on the cusp of recursive self-improvement, as it's called in AI, where AI is used to train new AI, cutting the human out entirely. You know, more and more code is being written and committed by AI systems without human supervision. All of these things mean like we are on the edge of totally losing visibility and probably control over it. So my hope is that we can do something very soon. I think the alarm bells reached the public's ears through the Hugging Face episode. That's where OpenAI had agents. They weren't even supposed to get on the internet. They were never supposed to talk to one another, but they did break out of the internet and they did talk at length to each other about how they can do things. And then to try to solve the problem, they actually committed to what would be a felony if a human did it, which is break into the code base of a very sophisticated AI company in Europe called Hugging Face. And so that's, you know, I think an auger of what's to come is that they have their own objectives that are seemingly related to ours, but at some point can diverge from the goals that humans set for them. Because it's now going so fast that the researchers themselves have become terrified of it. And that's what we've seen in the last 2 or 3 weeks. It's the people who work at the companies who are coming forward. And the call is inside the house saying, like, what we're doing is risking catastrophic damage. So I think we have to take them seriously. So it doesn't have to kill us, like a robot doesn't have to kick in your door and shoot you. It has to simply destroy the systems that keep us alive in modern society. So imagine that all of those systems go down simultaneously, right? That's a mass casualty event, even the United States, much less the developing world. So that's one way. A second way people talk about is in the next few years, someone vibe coding some kind of dangerous super virus. Again, that seems kind of preposterous. It does require a few links in the chain to still be created, but that's something that many people fear. Again, I just heard David Petraeus over the weekend, one of the most sober-minded of our military leaders, say we have to expect full autonomy in our weapon systems. And again, it will be driven by necessity. People in the military will say, China and Russia are doing this. They have no scruples about it. So we have to do the same or we will be defeated. And so this kind of logic of necessity will drive it. I think Washington, D.C. needs to assert its control over the industry. And they need to be regulated minimally like we do banks. So banks that have systemic risk to the financial system, we have embedded examiners there, right, making sure they don't make risky decisions. We need that for the frontier companies, OpenAI, Anthropic, Gemini, the Google product as well, you know, perhaps Meta and SpaceX AI too. So that's the minimal thing we should do.

0: developments with AI and the calls over the weekend by Sam Altman, Dario Amodei to pause the development of artificial intelligence?
1: You know, it's something that we're concerned by, but we want to make sure that we actually regulate smartly and we're thoughtful about the risk here. So there are obviously risks to AI. There are some benefits to AI. I have to say, just personally, I feel a little bit weird about the fact that you have so many frontier AI tech companies kind of coming to the government and begging the government to regulate them. It feels a little bit to me like a bit of a Trojan horse. So I think we just have to be careful about this. The other thing the president said pretty consistently is we know that the Chinese are engaged in this long-term AI race against the United States. We want to make sure the United States, we do things smartly, but we stay ahead of the curve. I don't think Americans should be scared of anything. I think that we have to be mindful that there are risks, there are downsides to anything, and that's certainly true of AI.
0: On AI regulation, do you think Congress should take the lead, or do you want to see administrative executive authority work?
1: Well, obviously, the best way to do it would be consensus between both Congress and the administration. We obviously have a lot of folks on both sides of the aisle with a strong opinion, but any regulatory regime, you'd like, ideally, Congress and the White House to agree on it so that we actually are able to make it stick and so that we actually get some real consensus behind it.

0: I will just note that this is the largest capital investment in Saskatchewan's history. And there's been a lot of big investments in Saskatchewan.
1: And, well, it is the largest. It is the largest sovereign AI infrastructure network in Canada. Okay. You feed the world, right? From canola to wheat to potash, beyond. You fuel the world. Tim, uranium. You fuel the world, gas, beyond. Now you're building the frontier, and with the same values. With the same values. That's the key element here. You know.

Britain's King Charles will host the leaders of major artificial intelligence companies this week to discuss whether a shared set of principles is needed to guide a technology that has sparked growing warnings about its threat to humanity. With the biggest names in AI calling for a slowdown in its development, Charles will host executives from NVIDIA, Google DeepMind, OpenAI, Anthropic, and the UK Minister for AI to discuss how the technology can be harnessed to benefit society and uphold human dignity. The debate about AI was thrust back into the spotlight when two Anthropic researchers issued warnings that the rapidly progressing technology could lead to the extinction of the human race in the not-too-distant future. The chief executive of Anthropic, Dario Amodei, said on Saturday that companies must slow the pace of advance of AI models. Attendees at the King Summit will include NVIDIA founder and chief executive Jensen Huang, Google DeepMind founder and chairman Demis Hassabis, and Paolo Benanti, an advisor to the Vatican on AI, according to the Sunday Times. Britain's Minister for Artificial Intelligence, Kanishka Narayan, will also attend. San Francisco-based Anthropic released a threat intelligence report last week detailing how several actors had used its Claude AI models for activities ranging from weapons development and cyber operations to surveillance and fraud. However, securing a global stance will be difficult. U.S. President Donald Trump rejected any talk of a slowdown on Sunday, while China's Global Times tabloid said it was really a Cold War playbook targeting Beijing. Charles, both as king and when he was the Prince of Wales, has used his position to convene meetings to discuss a range of topics, most notably on the environment. Buckingham Palace said the gathering would discuss how AI could be harnessed in ways that benefit society and contribute to the flourishing of both people and the planet.

0: Turkey's Industry and Technology Minister Mehmet Fatih Kacır said that Ankara will launch a lunar spacecraft in the early months of 2027. Speaking to media, he said the spacecraft will reach its orbit around the moon in 2 months and then conduct surveys there for at least 3 months and up to 1.5 years. Its surveys will include the interaction of solar winds with the surface of the moon, magnetic fields of the moon, among other measurements.
1: We aim to become the 9th country to carry out a lunar mission through our lunar research program, which we will execute using our own engineering capabilities. We will honor the legacy of our scientists who shaped our history of science by conducting scientific research in lunar orbit. We anticipate that our lunar spacecraft, scheduled for launch in the early months of 2027, will reach its polar and circular mission orbit at an altitude of 100 kilometers above the lunar surface, following a journey of approximately 2 months. We will conduct operations there for at least 3 months. Depending on mission performance, we will be able to extend this period up to 1.5 years.
0: Minister said the spacecraft will then be sent to the surface of the moon with deceleration maneuvers.
1: After completing our scientific work, we aim to send it to the lunar surface using controlled deceleration maneuvers. The hybrid propulsion system we developed using our own resources will also be one of the critical components of this mission.
2: Ajay Gupta and his wife are used to calling and texting their daughter, Arushi, several times a day from New Delhi, a constant flow of small talk and daily updates. Now, there's only silence. Arushi had traveled to Nepal and was preparing to cross into Tibet when a glacier collapsed, unleashing a wall of mud, water, and rocks that ravaged the Nepal-China border crossing, killing nearly 1,400 people. Arushi is one of the thousands who are missing.
3: We cry sometimes, then we try to compose ourselves, me and my wife. Her husband is convinced, I am convinced, wife is convinced, every one of our family member is convinced that she will be rescued. Miracles do happen.

0: According to Nepali authorities, more than 5,000 people are missing on their side. But until authorities give the final verdict on each missing person, there are parents like the Guptas who are holding on to hope that their loved ones will be found.
1: And we are getting updates from China, Nepalese authority. We have full faith, we have full confidence. Nepal government and China government with folded hand. I have faith in China and Nepal government. They will definitely rescue her. She will be found.
0: Gupta said he was banking on China's advanced tech abilities to help look for his daughter. His own search for Arushi came up empty when he traveled from New Delhi to Kathmandu, combing through hospitals and scanning photos of the dead. The family even submitted a DNA sample to authorities, hoping for answers.
2: And it's just like frustrating that I'm not getting any updates.
0: In Norway, Vladislava Horlova has been hunched over her computer, waging a lonely search for her mother, Elena. When she opens Apple's Find My app, the screen offers only an agonizing puzzle. Was her mother in Tibet when the floods hit, or on the Nepalese side?
2: I go to school. I think about it like constantly, you know, it's always in the back of my head. I come home, and then when I go to sleep, I'm always having like the sound on, in a way, just in case something happens, in case someone calls me or something like that. No one ever calls me though, so it's also like some sort of disappointment. But I'm trying to think also about the fact that they haven't been any information, so we don't know if they actually died in the flood or if they were rescued. So at least they weren't confirmed dead. So I think that's like a little hope to hold on to.
0: Until her mother is confirmed dead or alive, and until Arushi is confirmed a victim or rescued, the families will continue to hope for a miracle. It's all they can do at this point.

0: So inside the companies, it'll slow the ability to produce these frontier models, probably. It'll also ensure that there's a substantially more transparency into exactly what goes wrong if there is some sort of incident. And I think it'll also allow for trust between the labs to a much greater extent if people can rely on verification from these trusted third parties. I think the concept of building a superintelligence is, well, it's been likened to summoning an alien species. So I think thinking about it in terms of an alien mind that we don't fully understand is pretty terrifying, even without any concrete scenario. Probably the most important thing to take away is no matter what you're currently doing, AI is going to have probably a significant impact on your life. And it's pretty important to keep your eyes open about the direction things are heading and not necessarily leave it all up to the people that are building it, because you know they want engagement. The people building the technology want to have conversations with people. And in fact, it's been one of the main sticking points over the last few years has been the inability to wake people up about the danger that they're creating.
1: The number of centenarians across Japan topped 100,000 for the first time, the health ministry said Tuesday. With a median age of 49.9 years, Japan has the second oldest population in the world after Monaco, according to the World Bank. The latest government survey, published ahead of the annual Respect for the Age public holiday next week, showed the number of those aged 100 or older stood at 107,677 as of September 1st. This was the first time the number of centenarians exceeded the 100,000 mark since records began in 1963, with around 90% of them female, the ministry said. The population of this age group has hit a record high for 56.

0: 6 consecutive years. Data in June showed that Japan's fertility rate fell again last year to a new record low, underscoring the demographic crisis gnawing at the world's fourth largest economy. The slow-burning emergency is already leading to labor shortages, a ballooning Social Security bill, and a shrinking tax base. Business owners and residents express frustration over Gambia's frequent power outages.
1: This year, the electricity situation has been very bad. The frequent power cuts are hurting businesses, including shop owners, barbers, tailors, and fish and meat vendors. It is affecting all of us. I will have to buy other machines because the power keeps going off and coming back on, and it has damaged my equipment.
2: When there is no electricity and our phones run out of charge, all we can do is pray. Life in Gambia is already difficult, and while some people say this is only a minor problem, those who are better off are comfortable, while poor people like us are suffering.
0: In December, small business owners say frequent outages are damaging equipment, delaying work, and making it harder to earn a living. Residents say the shortages are also affecting life at home and forcing many to rely on candles and battery-powered lights during the hottest months of the year. The electricity shortages have fueled growing public frustration and sparked protests in the capital. On September 7th, demonstrators took to the streets of Banjul to protest against power and water cuts before police moved in to disperse them. The outages have become a political issue ahead of Gambia's December election. Opposition leader Talib Ahmed Bensouda criticized the government's handling of the crisis, arguing that Gambia's electricity challenges should be manageable given the country's relatively small energy needs. During a visit to National Water and Electricity Company facilities on September 8th, President Adama Barrow said the government was working to improve electricity supply, including through the installation of new generation capacity as authorities seek to address the outages. Latvia's Air Baltic has filed for Chapter 11 bankruptcy protection in the United States as surging fuel costs linked to the U.S.-Iran war deepen financial pressure on the global airline industry. The Latvian flag carrier said that the voluntary filing in New York is aimed at protecting the company from creditors while it restructures its debt and strengthens its finances. Air Baltic said that its flights will continue operating as scheduled throughout the court-supervised restructuring process. The airline has secured commitments for around 350 million euros in financing from a group of lenders to support operations while the restructuring is underway. Air Baltic had already been facing financial pressure, prompting Latvia to provide a 30 million euro state loan in April, but its liquidity position has deteriorated further as fuel costs surged. Jet fuel prices have roughly doubled during the U.S.-Iran conflict, creating what has become the airline industry's most severe crisis since the COVID-19 pandemic. Airlines with weaker balance sheets and greater exposure to volatile energy prices have been particularly vulnerable as higher fuel expenses rapidly increase operating costs. Air Baltic is the second airline casualty linked to the conflict after U.S. discount carrier Spirit Airlines collapsed in May following its failure to secure support for a bailout plan. Air Baltic's restructuring highlights the widening economic consequences of the U.S.-Iran war as elevated energy prices increasingly affect industries heavily dependent on fuel.

0: Türkiye Zeynep Sönmez and American Caroline Dolahite progressed at the Guadalajara Open on Monday in Mexico.
1: Nicely put away.

0: Sönmez needed just 59 minutes to dispatch Iryana Shimanovich of Belarus 6-1 and 6-1 and will meet second-seeded American Iva Jovic for a place in the last 16 clash. Dola Hyde defeated Mexico's Renata Zarazua 6-1, 3-6, 6-3 at the WTA 500 tournament.
1: Yeah, it gets there.
0: Dola Hyde faces Poland's Magdalena Frech next. The 24-year-old Sönmez, who reached the second round at last year's US Open, was unable to repeat that run as Gauff advanced in straight sets. Sönmez made history at Wimbledon last year by becoming the first Turkish player to reach the third round there and the first player from Turkey to reach that stage at a Grand Slam tournament since 1950.
1: And it never really looked in too much doubt.
2: I just wanted to play. Like, I'd done so much rehab and so much work to kind of put myself in this position. I just wanted to get out there and play. Like, this is what you do it for. And I was able to play and go out there, and my guys around me kind of helped me. So whenever I feel like I didn't play my best football, we still were able to go out there and beat a really good football team pretty well. And it's because the guys around me stepped up and knew that they're going to have to help me as I kind of get back into the rhythm of things. I got to be better. I mean, at the end of the day, I have to be better. And it's there was times where those guys were open. I was a little bit quick with my reads and getting the ball out of my hand, and I have to have the trust in the offensive line. I have to have the trust in myself that I can stand taking the hits. But it's a good start as far as just being out there and playing. But those guys were getting open, and I think y'all will see on tape, if I like just trusted in it and stay in the pocket and make those throws, I can hit some of those guys down the field. And so I think that will just come with more trust in me and trust in the knee and then trusting the offensive line to make those protections.
3: Yeah, definitely. Even when I first came in here, OTAs, training camp, everything, meeting Pat and Trav and all those guys, Nick, the leaders on the team, the way they carry themselves on and off the field, it was surprising to see because these guys are successful on the field, but the way they carry themselves off the field is more impressive. So it definitely was, but they accepted me with open arms, and, you know, I appreciate them for that.
4: Yeah. The film we watched was probably from 1900, so, it was hard to see, but, you know, we worked it, and, you know, we worked it over and over in practice, and, you know, we felt like that was going to work, and, you know, it did. No, you good.
5: Well, look, there hasn't been a past to start, right? This is year one, so this is our first time here. I'm just proud of the guys. You saw a lot of the conviction, everything we kind of talk about. We didn't care how pretty. There's no such thing as an ugly win, right? And just find ways, and we want the ball in our hands with the game on the line. Offense did a great job with that, and look, they moved the ball a little bit defensively, but, you know, we're just going to keep putting the ball down, and so I'm so proud for those guys in the locker room. And, you know, we got a short week, and, you know, if the first win, you don't get much time to think about it because, you know, Detroit will happen really quick.
6: Coach Joe getting his first win as an NFL head coach takes a lot of time, a lot of effort to get into a position to be able to do that. Really happy for him. Called a heck of a game. Looking down at these stats, man, our guys made some great plays. Yeah, we love chunk plays. That's how you score 36 points. You give yourself the opportunity to go score in four or five plays in a drive instead of the long, methodical, you know, 13, 14, 15 plays. And that's also a way to win football games. So we don't want to just try to live off the chunk plays. We want to be smart, and we want to take our opportunities when they're there. But we just want to be smart with the football, which we were tonight.

Iran's Revolutionary Guard Corps said the Panamanian-flagged oil tanker had struck naval mines as it passed through a prohibited zone south of the Strait of Hormuz. The U.S. Central Command said the report was false and the tanker was struck by an Iranian missile last month and rendered inoperable, and that Iran had struck it again over the weekend with a drone while the vessel sat in waters off the coast of Oman. The IRGC did not say when oil tanker was hit. The United Nations International Maritime Organization reported oil tanker was damaged on Saturday, but did not say how, and that two seafarers were missing. The world's most important oil shipping lane has been mostly shut down since the war began on February 28th, as Iran has threatened vessels that transit the waterway without its authority. U.S. President Donald Trump once again claims that Iran wants to make a deal, but adds that he will determine whether or not the U.S.

refuses to engage. Oil prices continue to rise as concerns over supply disruptions persist after attacks on Saudi energy infrastructure left its east-west pipeline offline and cast doubt on efforts to ease shipping risks in the Gulf. Brent crude futures rose $1.37 to $107 a barrel, while U.S. West Texas intermediate futures were up $1.53 at $103.

Shipping traffic at the Strait of Hormuz dwindled further at the start of this week after attacks intensified in the Middle East, shipping data showed. Commodity vessel transits at Hormuz totaled 4 on Monday, down from 10 during the previous day, preliminary data from Kpler showed on Tuesday. Two dry bulk carriers exited the waterway, including one laden and one ballast vessel, while two oil tankers entered the strait, both in ballast mode. The figures exclude some vessels that might have crossed the strait with their automatic identification system transponders turned off to avoid detection. Iranian news agency Fars reported on Monday, citing Iran's Islamic Revolutionary Guard Corps, that an oil tanker exploded and caught fire after colliding with mines in the Strait of Hormuz, without saying when the incident occurred. Also on Monday, Gulf Arab states postponed planned talks with Iran to discuss possible agreements on the Strait of Hormuz, in a setback for diplomatic efforts to end the conflict and its impact on global oil supplies. Yemen's Houthis on Monday said they fired dozens of missiles and drones at a military airbase in Khamis Mushaid in southern Saudi Arabia, targeting aircraft hangars, radar systems, runways, and ammunition depots in retaliation for Saudi airstrikes in Yemen. In the Bab el-Mandeb Strait, 21 commodity vessels transited on Monday, Kpler data showed, down from 28 during the previous day. Before the Iran war started on February 28th, the Strait of Hormuz typically handled about 125 large commercial vessels per day, including tankers, gas carriers, bulkers, and container vessels, accounting for some 20% of the world's daily crude oil and liquefied natural gas supply.

U.S. President Donald Trump said on Monday that Tehran wants to make a deal quickly and badly, and that Washington could resume negotiations. The failing nation of Iran wants to make a deal quickly and badly. I will determine whether or not the USA will choose to engage, the concept of which we are open to, Trump wrote on Truth Social. In a separate post, Trump said that oil is flowing through the Strait of Hormuz and that countries of the world should and will reimburse the U.S. after the war with Iran is over. He said on Sunday that he expects the war to end this year, possibly after midterm elections due in November. In response to Trump's latest remarks, Secretary of Iran's Supreme National Security Council, Mohsen Rezaei, said early Tuesday in a post on social media platform X that Iran will not negotiate with the United States unless its conditions are met. Don't get distracted by the U.S. president's mixed signals, from no negotiations to we're ready to talk. The stakes around oil and the straits have changed. Damage control won't stop what's coming, Rezaei wrote. No talks until Iran's conditions are met. Period, he stressed. On Monday, Iran's foreign ministry spokesman Esmail Baghaei reiterated at a press conference that the U.S. must stop its illegal and interventionist actions against Iran, compensate for the crimes it has committed, and halt the sanctions and the economic war it has launched. As long as the U.S. insists on continuing its aggressive actions, the naval blockade, and other measures that violate international law, Iran will continue all actions necessary in response, Baghaei said. He also dismissed U.S. allegations that Iran attacked Saudi Arabia's east-west pipeline from Iraqi territory last week, which has forced the crucial oil conduit to shut down. The fact that under these circumstances, the U.S. keeps fabricating a lie in order to exacerbate divisions between the countries of the region is one of the consequences of the issues that exist in our region, the spokesman said. On June 18th, the United States and Iran signed a Memorandum of Understanding, MOU, on ending the war in the region on all fronts, including Lebanon. Under the MOU, they were scheduled to hold negotiations for a final agreement within a period of 60 days, which ended on August 17th, but the talks' fate remains unclear following a series of recent escalations between the two countries.

Anadolu agency filmed the destruction at the Doha fishing pier and a home on Keshem, Iran's largest island, where three people, including a child, died. Both sites targeted U.S. and Israeli joint strikes. Many civilian areas have been targeted by missiles in the attacks the U.S. and Israel launched on Iran on February 28th. Beginning particularly on July 7th, islands along Iran's southern coast and the surrounding area began to be targeted. Among the places targeted were the Doha fishing pier on Keshem Island, where four people died, and a home where three people, including a child, lost their lives. The AA team filmed the damage in civilian areas struck by missiles fired by the U.S. and Israeli joint strikes. Doha fishing pier suffered heavy damage. It was observed that the storage section in particular of the Doha fishing pier, located at the western tip of Keshem Island, suffered heavy damage, with numerous fishing supplies and boats rendered unusable. It was noted that a fire that broke out at the pier after the attack further increased the extent of the damage. There was nothing related to war here. Only fishing was being done. Muhammad Nouri Majeri, 42, who fishes with his own boat at the Doha fishing pier, described the moment of the attack to an AA correspondent, saying that the U.S. and Israeli bombed everywhere indiscriminately. Majeri said, "I'm one of the fishermen here. We earn our living, our livelihood, this way. The Zionist regime and the U.S. bombed the entire fishing pier in Keshem. There was nothing here, no landing craft, nothing else. There was nothing related to war here. Only fishing was being done, only fishing." Noting that there had been between 150 and 200 boats at the pier before the attack, Majeri said that after the attacks, not even traces of the boats remained. Emphasizing that fishing is an important source of livelihood in the region, Majeri said, "90% of the people here make their living from the sea. They live off this blessing." Yemen's west coast has seen a sharp escalation in fighting between Houthi forces and government troops, with hundreds of casualties reported and military experts warning of a potential war of attrition near the strategic Bab al-Mandab Strait. The clashes are concentrated along the Red Sea coast toward Bab al-Mandab, the strait linking the Red Sea and the Gulf of Aden and a key shipping route between Asia and Europe. National resistance forces, which support the Yemeni government, say they lost around 500 fighters and that nearly 1,500 others were wounded in fighting between August 9th and September 10th. The commander of the National Resistance Forces has announced the formation of the Tihama Resistance Force as an independent unit under the Joint Operations Command of the Saudi-led coalition. He said its mission is to retake coastal areas lost by forces opposing the Houthi rebels. Military experts say the restructuring of forces could pave the way for a new phase of fighting along the western coast, with the area potentially becoming a prolonged war of attrition. On the ground, fighting was reported in Dubab, near Bab al-Mandab, between government forces and the Houthis. The Houthis said Saudi aircraft carried out dozens of airstrikes in several provinces. Government sources said five of those strikes targeted the Bab al-Mandab area alone. Meanwhile, the Yemeni government says it has told UN envoy that it remains ready for peace and stressed that navigation through Bab al-Mandab is safe. The UN says it is continuing efforts to reduce tensions and bring the parties back to the political process.

0: Coordination of Humanitarian Affairs warns that hostilities are forcing people to flee their homes, driving civilian casualties and putting already stretched humanitarian operations under growing pressure. At least 18,000 households, or 125,000 people, have been displaced since the start of the month. The toll on civilians is increasing. Between September 1st and today, our colleagues at the UN Human Rights Office have verified 40 civilian casualties, 8 people killed and 32 others injured. Women and children account for half of those killed and more than half of those injured. We and our humanitarian partners continue to respond despite extremely difficult operating conditions. As of September 12th, they have provided aid to thousands of households, but supplies are critically low and funding is falling short of needs. Humanitarian access and movement remain severely constrained due to insecurity. Humanitarian movements into and within several locations on the West Coast remain suspended, while key roads are restricted or impassable. We call on all parties to protect civilians, respect international humanitarian law, and facilitate safe and unimpeded humanitarian access so that urgently needed assistance can reach communities in need. And in Djibouti, our teams are working closely with the government in response to the arrival of people fleeing the latest escalation of conflict in Yemen. As of this morning, approximately 2,300 people have arrived in the Obak region in northern Djibouti on the Red Sea coast facing Yemen. Registration is continuing and further arrivals are expected. New arrivals are being received at the Markazi refugee site, where national authorities and UN partners are providing immediate assistance, including food, water, shelter, and other essential support. Our resident coordinator in Djibouti, Jose Barahona, visited Obak over the weekend with representatives of the UN Refugee Agency, the International Organization for Migration, and the World Food Program to assess the situation and urgent needs directly. Local authorities and humanitarian teams are working around the clock, but existing capacities are under significant pressure. Additional resources are urgently needed as arrivals continue.
1: A 54-year-old Palestinian man died Tuesday after being shot during an Israeli military raid in the West Bank city of Al Biray near Ramallah, according to the Palestinian Ministry of Health. The ministry identified the man as Ziad Mohammed Jaber and said he was fatally shot in the Umm al-Sharayat neighborhood. The Palestinian Red Crescent Society said its crews treated someone who sustained a critical gunshot wound to the abdomen and thigh during the raid before transferring him to hospital, where he was later pronounced dead. Jaber's brother, Ramadan Mohammed Jaber, told AFP that Israeli forces raided the family's home at around 4 a.m. after blowing up the front door. Local residents said Israeli special forces entered Jaber's home and opened fire on him during the operation. Israeli forces have continued carrying out near-daily raids across the West Bank, including in cities, towns, and refugee camps, since the outbreak of the war in Gaza following Hamas's October 7, 2023 attack on Israel. According to an AFP tally based on Palestinian official figures, at least 1,109 Palestinians, including a number of gunmen, have been killed by Israeli soldiers or settlers in the West Bank since then. Settler attacks against Palestinians have also surged, often without legal consequence, while at least 48 Israelis, both civilians and security forces, have been killed in West Bank attacks or clashes with Palestinians over the same period, according to Israeli official figures. Israeli strikes across the Gaza Strip on Monday killed at least one person and wounded several others, according to hospital and health officials, as violence continued despite the ceasefire that took effect in October. Gaza's health ministry said the strikes hit Gaza City, Zawida in central Gaza, and Khan Yunis in southern Gaza. The Israeli military confirmed 4 strikes and said they had targeted militants, adding that further information would be provided later. Additional reporting on Monday's violence painted a broader picture of casualties across the territory. In northern Gaza City, an Israeli drone strike hit a civilian vehicle in the Al-Saftawi neighborhood, killing one Palestinian and wounding several others, according to a medical source at Al-Shifa Hospital. Separately, 50-year-old Mohammed Kader Ajour died from wounds sustained when a drone struck a tent on the roof of his home near Al-Shifa Hospital, while 10 more people were injured, two critically, when a strike hit a tent in a densely populated area of central Gaza City. In southern Gaza, a drone strike hit a tent sheltering displaced Palestinians in the Al-Mawasi area of Khan Yunis, killing one person and wounding seven others. Israeli military vehicles also opened fire east of Khan Yunis, wounding another Palestinian, while a drone strike on a civilian gathering in Al-Zawaida wounded two more people. While the heaviest fighting between Israel and Hamas has subsided since the ceasefire took hold, Israeli fire has killed more than 1,360 Palestinians in Gaza since then. In the Gaza Strip, where people are struggling with hunger and a shortage of medicine under Israel's attacks and blockade, 16-year-old Ibrahim Abu Saraya, who suffers from severe cerebral palsy, is clinging to life with a body that is wasted away to 7.5 kilograms while his mother waits for help, fearing she will lose her son. Displaced along with his family near the yellow line northeast of Nusayrat refugee camp in central Gaza, Ibrahim is fighting for his life under conditions made harsher by the war. Ibrahim, who requires special care due to his severe cerebral palsy, has seen his health steadily deteriorate as Israel's attacks on Gaza and the blockade have made access to food, medicine, and health services increasingly difficult. Ibrahim, whose health was better before the war, has fallen into severe malnutrition because of the hunger and food shortages facing the people of Gaza. Although he is only 16 years old, Ibrahim's weight has dropped to as low as 7.5 kilograms, and his increasingly frail body is growing weaker by the day before the eyes of his mother, Nida Mohammed Abu Saraya. Able to eat only ground-up food, his mother must travel long distances in blockaded Gaza, trying to find suitable food for her son. "My only wish is to be able to see my son like other children." Abu Saraya said the war had turned her son's already fragile life into an even harder struggle. "My son wasn't like this before the war. His health was good. When the war began, his condition worsened. He is suffering from severe malnutrition. Because of the food shortage and the hunger we've been dragged into, his body has grown very weak," said Abu Saraya, adding that she has watched her son waste away before her eyes. Having been forced to flee from northern Gaza, the family now lives in tents near the yellow line in Nusayrat. Abu Saraya said she cannot even sleep in her tent because of fear of gunfire and attacks at night, adding that her greatest fear is that her sick so

Russia continues to wage its brutal war of aggression against Ukraine at a staggering cost to Russia, with over 40,000 casualties per month. Russia is struggling in Ukraine and continues to lash out with reckless and dangerous attacks, including on civilian infrastructure close to NATO territory. The strike on a passenger train in Ukraine yesterday shows how desperate Putin has become. He thinks that he can stop us from supporting Ukraine and that he can undermine our unity. He is wrong. Our answer is to increase support to Ukraine so it has what it needs to defend itself. What we've seen over the last couple of weeks now and months is indeed the incident yesterday, but also what happened in the hybrid

0: atmosphere in Leipzig and other places in the last couple of months again. And let me say, first of all, on yesterday, it shows, I think, again, that Russia is growing increasingly reckless. As it continues its terrible war against Ukraine, including evidence yesterday again targeting the infrastructure upon which Ukraine depends. Of course, I will never go into intelligence matters, but the strikes yesterday on trains in Ukraine close to NATO's territory again, I believe, show Putin's desperation and also his desire to sow fear and terror.
1: As it relates to Fox, I'm not pleased.
2: California Governor Gavin Newsom has said that he would not seek the Democratic presidential nomination in 2028 if former Vice President Kamala Harris decides to run. I wouldn't run if she ran, Newsom told U.S. broadcaster CNN when asked about a possible presidential bid. Of course not. Why would I? Newsom said, I wouldn't do it to her.
3: Because I'm going to.
2: The 58-year-old has long been considered a possible presidential candidate.
4: Thank you. Good evening.
2: Harris left the door open to another White House bid in April, according to media reports, saying she was considering the possibility.
4: John Lewis.
2: She

for election on November 3rd this year. Looking back at the 2024 presidential election, Newsom said he had not been ready to run at the time.

The Supreme Court has just rejected President Donald Trump's bid to restrict mail balloting ahead of the upcoming midterm elections. That means states are allowed to continue their existing processes for mail ballots, which about a third of American voters use around the country. The Trump administration had tried to get restrictions in place ahead of November's elections. Those restrictions had included uniform envelopes and online submissions of voter lists that would be used to determine who received mail ballots. But election officials across the country said there wasn't time to implement those changes in the weeks before November's midterms. Three states had already sent out mail ballots to voters by the time the ruling came down. The Supreme Court's ruling was a highly anticipated one and part of Trump's wider effort to reshape how elections are run. And it's a victory for now for Democrats who had challenged the restrictions and said that they went beyond constitutional authority. The Supreme Court majority didn't detail its reasoning, but there were two dissenting votes, Samuel Alito and Clarence Thomas. And a third justice, Brett Kavanaugh, indicated that while he didn't think the changes should go into effect now, he might rule in favor of the administration if it comes back before the court at a later date.

I think we now realize that we're slowly and slowly embedding AI in more parts of our life in a way that we can't really even understand it. It's writing code, it's committing code, it's going to run the electricity system, it's going to run hospitals, banks, it's embedded in the U.S. military more and more, and we're accepting of that level of autonomy. We really are on the cusp of recursive self-improvement, as it's called in AI, where AI is used to train new AI, cutting the human out entirely. You know, more and more code is being written and committed by AI systems without human supervision. All of these things mean like we are on the edge of totally losing visibility and probably control over it. So my hope is that we could do something very soon. I think the alarm bells reached the public's ears through the Hugging Face episode. That's where OpenAI had agents. They weren't even supposed to get on the internet. They were never supposed to talk to one another, but they did break out of the internet and they did talk at length to each other about how they can do things. And then to try to solve the problem, they actually committed what would be a felony if a human did it, which is break into the code base of a very sophisticated AI company in Europe called Hugging.

face. And so that's, you know, I think, an auger of what's to come, is that they have their own objectives that are seemingly related to ours, but at some point can diverge from the goals that humans set for them. Because it's now going so fast that the researchers themselves have become terrified of it. And that's what we've seen in the last 2 or 3 weeks. It's the people who work at the companies who are coming forward. And the call is inside the house, saying, like, what we're doing is risking catastrophic damage. So I think we have to take them seriously. So it doesn't have to kill us, like a robot doesn't have to kick in your door and shoot you. It has to simply destroy the systems that keep us alive in modern society. So imagine that all of those systems go down simultaneously, right? That's a mass casualty event, even in the United States, much less the developing world. So that's one way. A second way people talk about is, in the next few years, someone vibe coding some kind of dangerous super virus. Again, that seems kind of preposterous. It does require a few links in the chain to still be created, but that's something that many people fear. Again, I just heard David Petraeus over the weekend, one of the most sober-minded of our military leaders, say we have to expect full autonomy in our weapon systems. And again, it will be driven by necessity. People in the military will say, China and Russia are doing this. They have no scruples about it. So we have to do the same or we will be defeated. And so this kind of logic of necessity will drive it. Right now, I think Washington, D.C. needs to assert its control over the industry. And they need to be regulated minimally like we do banks. So banks that have systemic risk to the financial system, we have embedded examiners there, right, making sure they don't make risky decisions. We need that for the frontier companies, OpenAI, Anthropic, Gemini, the Google product as well, you know, perhaps Meta and SpaceX AI too. So that's the minimal thing we should do.

0: the developments with AI and the calls over the weekend by Sam Altman, Dario Amodei to pause the development of artificial intelligence?
1: You know, it's something that we're concerned by, but we want to make sure that we actually regulate smartly and we're thoughtful about the risk here. So there are obviously risks to AI. There are some benefits to AI. I have to say, just personally, I feel a little bit weird about the fact that you have so many frontier AI tech companies kind of coming to the government and begging the government to regulate them. It feels a little bit to me like a bit of a Trojan horse. So I think we just have to be careful about this. The other thing the president said pretty consistently is we know that the Chinese are engaged in this long-term AI race against the United States. We want to make sure the United States, we do things smartly, but we stay ahead of the curve. I don't think Americans should be scared of anything. I think that we have to be mindful that there are risks, there are downsides to anything, and that's certainly true of AI.
0: On AI regulation, do you think Congress should take the lead, or do you want to see administrative executive authority work?
1: Well, obviously, the best way to do it would be consensus between both Congress and the administration. We obviously have a lot of folks on both sides of the aisle with a strong opinion, but any regulatory regime, you'd like, ideally, Congress and the White House to agree on it so that we actually are able to make it stick and so that we actually get some real consensus behind it.

0: I will just note that this is the largest capital investment in Saskatchewan's history. And there's been a lot of big investments in Saskatchewan.
1: And, well, it is the largest. It is the largest sovereign AI infrastructure network in Canada.
2: Okay.
0: You feed the world, right? From canola to wheat to potash, beyond. 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Tim, uranium, you fuel the world, gas, beyond. Now you're building the frontier, and with the same values, with the same values. 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And you only get that trust, you earn that trust, and you deliver that trust with the right partners. You build from the start. 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

the not-too-distant future. The chief executive of Anthropic, Dario Amodei, said on Saturday that companies must slow the pace of advance of AI models. Attendees at the King Summit will include NVIDIA founder and chief executive Jensen Huang, Google DeepMind founder and chairman Demis Hassabis, and Paolo Benanti, an advisor to the Vatican on AI, according to the Sunday Times. Britain's Minister for Artificial Intelligence, Kanishka Narayan, will also attend. San Francisco-based Anthropic released a threat intelligence report last week detailing how several actors had used its Claude AI models for activities ranging from weapons development and cyber operations to surveillance and fraud. However, securing a global stance will be difficult. U.S. President Donald Trump rejected any talk of a slowdown on Sunday, while China's Global Times tabloid said it was really a Cold War playbook targeting Beijing. Charles, both as king and when he was the Prince of Wales, has used his position to convene meetings to discuss a range of topics, most notably on the environment. Buckingham Palace said the gathering would discuss how AI could be harnessed in ways that benefit society and contribute to the flourishing of both people and the planet.

0: Turkey's Industry and Technology Minister Mehmet Fatih Kacır said that Ankara will launch a lunar spacecraft in the early months of 2027. Speaking to media, he said the spacecraft will reach its orbit around the moon in 2 months and then conduct surveys there for at least 3 months and up to 1.5 years. Its surveys will include the interaction of solar winds with the surface of the moon, magnetic fields of the moon, among other measurements.
1: We aim to become the 9th country to carry out a lunar mission through our lunar research program, which we will execute using our own engineering capabilities. We will honor the legacy of our scientists who shaped our history of science by conducting scientific research in lunar orbit. We anticipate that our lunar spacecraft, scheduled for launch in the early months of 2027, will reach its polar and circular mission orbit at an altitude of 100 kilometers above the lunar surface, following a journey of approximately 2 months. We will conduct operations there for at least 3 months. Depending on mission performance, we will be able to extend this period up to 1.5 years.
0: Minister said the spacecraft will then be sent to the surface of the moon with deceleration maneuvers.
1: After completing our scientific work, we aim to send it to the lunar surface using controlled deceleration maneuvers. The hybrid propulsion system we developed using our own resources will also be one of the critical components of this mission.
2: Ajay Gupta and his wife are used to calling and texting their daughter, Arushi, several times a day from New Delhi, a constant flow of small talk and daily updates. Now, there's only silence. Arushi had traveled to Nepal and was preparing to cross into Tibet when a glacier collapsed, unleashing a wall of mud, water, and rocks that ravaged the Nepal-China border crossing, killing nearly 1,400 people. Arushi is one of the thousands who are missing.
3: We cry sometimes, then we try to compose ourselves, me and my wife. Her husband is convinced, I am convinced, wife is convinced, every one of our family members is convinced that she will be rescued. Miracles do happen.
2: According to Nepali authorities, more than 5,000 people are missing on their side. But until authorities give the final verdict on each missing person, there are parents like the Guptas who are holding on to hope that their loved ones will be found.
3: And we are getting updates from China, Nepalese authority. We have full faith, we have full confidence. Nepal government and China government with folded hand. I have faith in China and Nepal government. They will definitely

0: secure, she will be found.
1: Gupta said he was banking on China's advanced tech abilities to help look for his daughter. His own search for Arushi came up empty when he traveled from New Delhi to Kathmandu, combing through hospitals and scanning photos of the dead. The family even submitted a DNA sample to authorities, hoping for answers.
2: And it's just like frustrating that I'm not getting any updates.
1: In Norway, Vladislava Horlova has been hunched over her computer, waging a lonely search for her mother, Elena. When she opens Apple's Find My app, the screen offers only an agonizing puzzle. Was her mother in Tibet when the floods hit, or on the Nepalese side?
2: I go to school. I think about it like constantly. You know, it's always in the back of my head. I come home, and then when I go to sleep, I'm always having like the sound on, in a way, just in case something happens, in case someone calls me or something like that. No one ever calls me though, so it's also like some sort of disappointment. But I'm trying to think also about the fact that they haven't been any information, so we don't know they've been, if they actually died in the flood or if they were rescued. So at least they weren't confirmed dead. So I think that's like a little hope to hold on to.
1: Until her mother is confirmed dead or alive, and until Arushi is confirmed a victim or rescued, the families will continue to hope for a miracle. It's all they can do at this point.

0: So inside the companies, it'll slow the ability to produce these frontier models, probably. It'll also ensure that there's substantially more transparency into exactly what goes wrong if there is some sort of incident. And I think it'll also allow for trust between the labs to a much greater extent if people can rely on verification from these trusted third parties. I think the concept of building a superintelligence is, well, it's been likened to summoning an alien species. So I think thinking about it in terms of an alien mind that we don't fully understand is pretty terrifying, even without any concrete scenario. Probably the most important thing to take away is no matter what you're currently doing, AI is going to have probably a significant impact on your life. And it's pretty important to keep your eyes open about the direction things are heading and not necessarily leave it all up to the people that are building it, because, you know, they want engagement. The people building the technology want to have conversations with people. And in fact, it's been one of the main sticking points over the last few years has been the inability to wake people up about the danger that they're creating.
1: The number of centenarians across Japan topped 100,000 for the first time, the health ministry said Tuesday. With a median age of 49.9 years, Japan has the second oldest population in the world after Monaco, according to the World Bank. The latest government survey, published ahead of the annual Respect for the Age public holiday next week, showed the number of those aged 100 or older stood at 107,677 as of September 1st. This was the first time the number of centenarians exceeded the 100,000 mark since records began in 1963, with around 90% of them female, the ministry said. The population of this age group has hit a record high for 56 consecutive years. Data in June showed that Japan's fertility rate fell again last year to a new record low, underscoring the demographic crisis gnawing at the world's fourth largest economy. The slow-burning emergency is already leading to labor shortages, a ballooning Social Security bill, and a shrinking tax base. Business owners and residents express frustration over Gambia's frequent power outages.
2: This year,

0: The electricity situation has been very bad. The frequent power cuts are hurting businesses, including shop owners, barbers, tailors, and fish and meat vendors. It is affecting all of us. I will have to buy other machines because the power keeps going off and coming back on, and it has damaged my equipment.
1: When there is no electricity and our phones run out of charge, all we can do is pray. Life in Gambia is already difficult, and while some people say this is only a minor problem, those who are better off are comfortable, while poor people like us are suffering.
2: In December, small business owners say frequent outages are damaging equipment, delaying work, and making it harder to earn a living. Residents say the shortages are also affecting life at home and forcing many to rely on candles and battery-powered lights during the hottest months of the year. The electricity shortages have fueled growing public frustration and sparked protests in the capital. On September 7th, demonstrators took to the streets of Banjul to protest against power and water cuts before police moved in to disperse them. The outages have become a political issue ahead of Gambia's December election. Opposition leader Talib Ahmed Bensouda criticized the government's handling of the crisis, arguing that Gambia's electricity challenges should be manageable given the country's relatively small energy needs. During a visit to National Water and Electricity Company facilities on September 8th, President Adam Abaro said the government was working to improve electricity supply, including through the installation of new generation capacity as authorities seek to address the outages. Latvia's Air Baltic has filed for Chapter 11 bankruptcy protection in the United States as surging fuel costs linked to the U.S.-Iran war deepen financial pressure on the global airline industry. The Latvian flag carrier said that the voluntary filing in New York is aimed at protecting the company from creditors while it restructures its debt and strengthens its finances. Air Baltic said that its flights will continue operating as scheduled throughout the court-supervised restructuring process. The airline has secured commitments for around 350 million euros in financing from a group of lenders to support operations while the restructuring is underway. Air Baltic had already been facing financial pressure, prompting Latvia to provide a 30 million euro state loan in April, but its liquidity position has deteriorated further as fuel costs surged. Jet fuel prices have roughly doubled during the U.S.-Iran conflict, creating what has become the airline industry's most severe crisis since the COVID-19 pandemic. Airlines with weaker balance sheets and greater exposure to volatile energy prices have been particularly vulnerable as higher fuel expenses rapidly increase operating costs. Air Baltic is the second airline casualty linked to the conflict after U.S. discount carrier Spirit Airlines collapsed in May following its failure to secure support for a bailout plan. Air Baltic's restructuring highlights the widening economic consequences of the U.S.-Iran war as elevated energy prices increasingly affect industries heavily dependent on fuel.

0: Türkiye Zeynep Sönmez and American Caroline Dolahite progressed at the Guadalajara Open on Monday in Mexico.
1: Nicely put away.
0: Sönmez needed just 59 minutes to dispatch Iryana Shimanovic of Belarus 6-1 and 6-1 and will meet second-seeded American Iva Jovic for a place in the last 16 clash. Dolahite defeated Mexico's Renata Zarazúa 6-1, 3-6, 6-3 at the WTA 500 tournament.
1: Yeah, it gets there.
0: Dolahite faces Poland's Magdalena Frecz next. The 24-year-old Sönmez, who reached the second round at last year's US Open, was unable to repeat that run as Gauff

0: advanced in straight sets. Sönmez has made history at Wimbledon last year by becoming the first Turkish player to reach the third round there and the first player from Turkey to reach that stage at a Grand Slam tournament since 1950. And it never really looked in too much doubt.
1: I just wanted to play. Like I'd done so much rehab and so much work to kind of put myself in this position. I just wanted to get out there and play. Like this is what you do it for. And I was able to play and go out there, and my guys around me kind of helped me. So whenever I feel like I didn't play my best football, we still were able to go out there and beat a really good football team pretty well. And it's because the guys around me stepped up and knew that they're going to have to help me as I kind of get back into the rhythm of things. I got to be better. I mean, at the end of the day, I have to be better. And it's there was times where those guys were open, and I was a little bit quick with my reads and getting the ball out of my hand, and I have to have the trust in the offensive line. I have to have the trust in myself that I can stand taking the hits. But it's a good start as far as just being out there and playing. But those guys were getting open, and I think y'all will see on tape, if I like just trusted in it and stay in the pocket and make those throws, I can hit some of those guys down the field. And so I think that would just come with more trust in me and trust in the knee and then trusting the offensive line to make those protections.
2: Yeah, definitely. Even when I first came in here, OTAs, training camp, everything, meeting Pat and Trav and all those guys, Nick, the leaders on the team, the way they carry themselves on and off the field, that was surprising to see because these guys are successful on the field, but the way they carry themselves off the field is more impressive. So it definitely was, but they accepted me with open arms, and, you know, I appreciate them for that.
3: Yeah. The film we watched was probably from 1900, so, you know, it was hard to see, but, you know, we worked it, and, you know, we worked it over and over in practice, and, you know, we felt like that was going to work, and, you know, it did. No, you good.
4: Well, look, there hasn't been a past to start, right? This is year one, so this is our first time here. I'm just proud of the guys. You saw a lot of the conviction, everything we kind of talk about. We didn't care how pretty. There's no such thing as an ugly win, right? And just find ways, and we want the ball in our hands with the game on the line. Offense did a great job with that, and look, they moved the ball a little bit defensively, but, you know, we're just going to keep putting the ball down, and so proud for those guys in the locker room. And, you know, we got a short week, and, you know, if the first win, you don't get much time to think about it because, you know, Detroit will happen really quick.
5: Coach Joe getting his first win as an NFL head coach takes a lot of time, a lot of effort to get into a position to be able to do that. Really happy for him. Called a heck of a game. Looking down at these stats, man, our guys made some great plays. Yeah, we love chunk plays. That's how you score 36 points. You give yourself the opportunity to go score in four or five plays in a drive instead of the long, methodical, you know, 13, 14, 15 plays. And that's also a way to win football games. So we don't want to just try to live off the chunk plays. We want to be smart, and we want to take our opportunities when they're there. But we wish we would be smart with the football, which we were tonight.

Iran's Revolutionary Guard Corps said the Panamanian-flagged oil tanker had struck naval mines as it passed through a prohibited zone south of the Strait of Hormuz. The U.S. Central Command said the report was false and the tanker was struck by an Iranian missile last month and rendered inoperable, and that Iran had struck it again over the weekend with a drone while the vessel sat in waters off the coast of Oman. The IRGC did not say when oil tanker was hit. The United Nations International Maritime Organization reported oil tanker was damaged on Saturday, but did not say how, and that two seafarers were missing. The world's most important oil shipping lane has been mostly shut down since the war began on February 28th, as Iran has threatened vessels that transit the waterway without its authority. U.S. President Donald Trump once again claims that Iran wants to make a deal, but adds that he will determine whether or not the U.S. chooses to engage. Oil prices continue to rise as concerns over supply disruptions persist after attacks on Saudi energy infrastructure left its east-west pipeline offline and cast doubt on efforts to ease shipping risks in the Gulf. Brent crude futures rose $1.37 to $107 a barrel, while U.S. West Texas intermediate futures were up $1.53 at $103.

Hormuz dwindled further at the start of this week after attacks intensified in the Middle East, shipping data showed. Commodity vessel transits at Hormuz totaled 4 on Monday, down from 10 during the previous day, preliminary data from Kpler showed on Tuesday. Two dry bulk carriers exited the waterway, including one laden and one ballast vessel, while two oil tankers entered the strait, both in ballast mode. The figures exclude some vessels that might have crossed the strait with their automatic identification system transponders turned off to avoid detection. Iranian news agency Fars reported on Monday, citing Iran's Islamic Revolutionary Guard Corps, that an oil tanker exploded and caught fire after colliding with mines in the Strait of Hormuz, without saying when the incident occurred. Also on Monday, Gulf Arab states postponed planned talks with Iran to discuss possible agreements on the Strait of Hormuz, in a setback for diplomatic efforts to end the conflict and its impact on global oil supplies. Yemen's Houthis on Monday said they fired dozens of missiles and drones at a military airbase in Khamis Mushaid in southern Saudi Arabia, targeting aircraft hangars, radar systems, runways, and ammunition depots in retaliation for Saudi airstrikes in Yemen. In the Bab el-Mandeb Strait, 21 commodity vessels transited on Monday, Kpler data showed, down from 28 during the previous day. Before the Iran war started on February 28th, the Strait of Hormuz typically handled about 125 large commercial vessels per day, including tankers, gas carriers, bulkers, and container vessels, accounting for some 20% of the world's daily crude oil and liquefied natural gas supply.

U.S. President Donald Trump said on Monday that Tehran wants to make a deal quickly and badly, and that Washington could resume negotiations. The failing nation of Iran wants to make a deal quickly and badly. I will determine whether or not the USA will choose to engage, the concept of which we are open to, Trump wrote on Truth Social. In a separate post, Trump said that oil is flowing through the Strait of Hormuz and that countries of the world should and will reimburse the U.S. after the war with Iran is over. He said on Sunday that he expects the war to end this year, possibly after midterm elections due in November. In response to Trump's latest remarks, Secretary of Iran's Supreme National Security Council, Mohsen Rezaei, said early Tuesday in a post on social media platform X that Iran will not negotiate with the United States unless its conditions are met. Don't get distracted by the U.S. president's mixed signals, from no negotiations to we're ready to talk. The stakes around oil and the straits have changed. Damage control won't stop what's coming, Rezaei wrote. No talks until Iran's conditions are met. Period, he stressed. On Monday, Iran's foreign ministry spokesman Esmail Baghaei reiterated at a press conference that the U.S. must stop its illegal and interventionist actions against Iran, compensate for the crimes it has committed, and halt the sanctions and the economic war it has launched. As long as the U.S. insists on continuing its aggressive actions, the naval blockade, and other measures that violate international law, Iran will continue all actions necessary in response, Baghaei said. He also dismissed U.S. allegations that Iran attacked Saudi Arabia's east-west pipeline from Iraqi territory last week, which has forced the crucial oil conduit to shut down. The fact that under these circumstances, the U.S. keeps fabricating a lie in order to exacerbate divisions between the countries of the region is one of the consequences of the issues that exist in our region, the spokesman said. On June 18th, the United States and Iran signed a Memorandum of Understanding, MOU, on ending the war in the region on all fronts, including Lebanon. Under the MOU, they were scheduled to hold negotiations for a final agreement within a period of 60 days, which ended on August 17th, but the talks' fate remains unclear following a series of recent escalations between the two countries.

At the Doha fishing pier and a home on Keshem, Iran's largest island, where three people, including a child, died both sites targeted U.S. and Israeli joint strikes. Many civilian areas have been targeted by missiles in the attacks the U.S. and Israel launched on Iran on February 28th. Beginning particularly on July 7th, islands along Iran's southern coast and the surrounding area began to be targeted. Among the places targeted were the Doha fishing pier on Keshem Island, where four people died, and a home where three people, including a child, lost their lives. The AA team filmed the damage in civilian areas struck by missiles fired by the U.S. and Israeli joint strikes. Doha fishing pier suffered heavy damage. It was observed that the storage section in particular of the Doha fishing pier, located at the western tip of Keshem Island, suffered heavy damage, with numerous fishing supplies and boats rendered unusable. It was noted that a fire that broke out at the pier after the attack further increased the extent of the damage. There was nothing related to war here, only fishing was being done. Muhammad Nouri Majeri, 42, who fishes with his own boat at the Doha fishing pier, described the moment of the attack to an AA correspondent, saying that the U.S. and Israeli bombed everywhere indiscriminately. Majeri said, "I'm one of the fishermen here. We earn our living, our livelihood, this way. The Zionist regime and the U.S. bombed the entire fishing pier in Keshem. There was nothing here, no landing craft, nothing else. There was nothing related to war here. Only fishing was being done, only fishing." Noting that there had been between 150 and 200 boats at the pier before the attack, Majeri said that after the attacks, not even traces of the boats remained. Emphasizing that fishing is an important source of livelihood in the region, Majeri said, "90% of the people here make their living from the sea. They live off this blessing.

Yemen's west coast has seen a sharp escalation in fighting between Houthi forces and government troops, with hundreds of casualties reported and military experts warning of a potential war of attrition near the strategic Bab al-Mandab Strait. The clashes are concentrated along the Red Sea coast toward Bab al-Mandab, the strait linking the Red Sea and the Gulf of Aden and a key shipping route between Asia and Europe. National resistance forces, which support the Yemeni government, say they lost around 500 fighters and that nearly 1,500 others were wounded in fighting between August 9th and September 10th. The commander of the National Resistance Forces has announced the formation of the Tihama Resistance Force as an independent unit under the Joint Operations Command of the Saudi-led coalition. He said its mission is to retake coastal areas lost by forces opposing the Houthi rebels. Military experts say the restructuring of forces could pave the way for a new phase of fighting along the western coast, with the area potentially becoming a prolonged war of attrition. On the ground, fighting was reported in Dubab, near Bab al-Mandab, between government forces and the Houthis. The Houthis said Saudi aircraft carried out dozens of airstrikes in several provinces. Government sources said five of those strikes targeted the Bab al-Mandab area alone. Meanwhile, the Yemeni government says it has told UN envoy that it remains ready for peace and stressed that navigation through Bab al-Mandab is safe. The UN says it is continuing efforts to reduce tensions and bring the parties back to the political process.

Coordination of Humanitarian Affairs warns that hostilities are forcing people to flee their homes, driving civilian casualties and putting already stretched humanitarian operations under growing pressure. At least 18,000 households, or 125,000 people, have been displaced since the start of the month. The toll on civilians is increasing. Between September 1st and today, our colleagues at the UN Human Rights Office have verified 40 civilian casualties, 8 people killed and 32 others injured. Women and children account for half of those killed and more than half of those injured. We and our humanitarian partners continue to respond despite extremely difficult operating

0: conditions. As of September 12th, they have provided aid to thousands of households, but supplies are critically low and funding is falling short of needs. Humanitarian access and movement remain severely constrained due to insecurity. Humanitarian movements into and within several locations on the West Coast remain suspended, while key roads are restricted or impassable. We call on all parties to protect civilians, respect international humanitarian law, and facilitate safe and unimpeded humanitarian access so that urgently needed assistance can reach communities in need. And in Djibouti, our teams are working closely with the government in response to the arrival of people fleeing the latest escalation of conflict in Yemen. As of this morning, approximately 2,300 people have arrived in the Obak region in northern Djibouti on the Red Sea coast facing Yemen. Registration is continuing and further arrivals are expected. New arrivals are being received at the Markazi refugee site, where national authorities and UN partners are providing immediate assistance, including food, water, shelter, and other essential support. Our resident coordinator in Djibouti, Jose Barahona, visited Obak over the weekend with representatives of the UN Refugee Agency, the International Organization for Migration, and the World Food Program to assess the situation and urgent needs directly. Local authorities and humanitarian teams are working around the clock, but existing capacities are under significant pressure. Additional resources are urgently needed as arrivals continue.
1: A 54-year-old Palestinian man died Tuesday after being shot during an Israeli military raid in the West Bank city of Al Biray near Ramallah, according to the Palestinian Ministry of Health. The ministry identified the man as Ziad Mohammed Jaber and said he was fatally shot in the Umm al-Sharayat neighborhood. The Palestinian Red Crescent Society said its crews treated someone who sustained a critical gunshot wound to the abdomen and thigh during the raid before transferring him to hospital, where he was later pronounced dead. Jaber's brother, Ramadan Mohammed Jaber, told AFP that Israeli forces raided the family's home at around 4 a.m. after blowing up the front door. Local residents said Israeli special forces entered Jaber's home and opened fire on him during the operation. Israeli forces have continued carrying out near-daily raids across the West Bank, including in cities, towns, and refugee camps, since the outbreak of the war in Gaza following Hamas's October 7, 2023 attack on Israel. According to an AFP tally based on Palestinian official figures, at least 1,109 Palestinians, including a number of gunmen, have been killed by Israeli soldiers or settlers in the West Bank since then. Settler attacks against Palestinians have also surged, often without legal consequence, while at least 48 Israelis, both civilians and security forces, have been killed in West Bank attacks or clashes with Palestinians over the same period, according to Israeli official figures. Israeli strikes across the Gaza Strip on Monday killed at least one person and wounded several others, according to hospital and health officials, as violence continued despite the ceasefire that took effect in October. Gaza's health ministry said the strikes hit Gaza City, Zawida in central Gaza, and Khan Yunis in southern Gaza. The Israeli military confirmed four strikes and said they had targeted militants, adding that further information would be provided later. Additional reporting on Monday's violence painted a broader picture of casualties across the territory. In northern Gaza City, an Israeli drone strike hit a civilian vehicle in the Al-Saftawi neighborhood, killing one Palestinian and wounding several others, according to a medical source at Al-Shifa Hospital. Separately, 50-year-old Mohammed Kader Ajour died from wounds sustained when a drone struck a tent on the roof of his home near Al-Shifa Hospital, while 10 more people were injured, two critically, when a strike hit a tent in a densely populated area of central Gaza City. In southern Gaza, a drone strike hit a tent sheltering displaced Palestinians in the Al-Mawasi area of Khan Yunis, killing one person and wounding seven others. Israeli military vehicles also opened fire east of Khan Yunis, wounding another Palestinian, while a drone strike on a civilian gathering in Al-Zawaida wounded two more people. While the heaviest fighting between Israel and Hamas has subsided since the ceasefire took hold, Israeli fire has killed more than 1,360 Palestinians in Gaza since then. In the Gaza Strip, where people are struggling with hunger and a shortage of medicine under Israel's attacks and blockade, 16-year-old Ibrahim Abu Saraya, who suffers from severe cerebral palsy, is clinging to life with a body that has wasted away to 7.5 kilograms while his mother waits for help, fearing she will lose her son. Displaced along with his family near the yellow line northeast of Nusayrat refugee camp in central Gaza, Ibrahim is fighting for his life under conditions made harsher by the war. Ibrahim, who requires special care due to his severe cerebral palsy, has seen his health steadily deteriorate as Israel's attacks on Gaza and the blockade have made access to food, medicine, and health services increasingly difficult. Ibrahim, whose health was better before the war, has fallen into severe malnutrition because of the hunger and food shortages facing the people of Gaza. Although he is only 16 years old, Ibrahim's weight has dropped to as low as 7.5 kilograms, and his increasingly frail body is growing weaker by the day before the eyes of his mother, Nida Mohammed Abu Saraya. Able to eat only ground-up food, his mother must travel long distances in blockaded Gaza, trying to find suitable food for her son. "My only wish is to be able to see my son like other children." Abu Saraya said the war had turned her son's already fragile life into an even harder struggle. "My son wasn't like this before the war. His health was good. When the war began, his condition worsened. He is suffering from severe malnutrition. Because of the food shortage and the hunger we've been dragged into, his body has grown very weak," said Abu Saraya, adding that she has watched her son waste away before her eyes. Having been forced to flee from northern Gaza, the family now lives in tents near the yellow line in Nusayrat. Abu Saraya said she cannot even sleep in her tent because of fear of gunfire and attacks at night, adding that her greatest fear is that her sick so

0: Russia continues to wage its brutal war of aggression against Ukraine at a staggering cost to Russia, with over 40,000 casualties per month. Russia is struggling in Ukraine and continues to lash out with reckless and dangerous attacks, including on civilian infrastructure close to NATO territory. The strike on a passenger train in Ukraine yesterday shows how desperate Putin has become. He thinks that he can stop us from supporting Ukraine and that he can undermine our unity. He is wrong. Our answer is to increase support to Ukraine so it has what it needs to defend itself. What we've seen over the last couple of weeks now and months is indeed the incident yesterday, but also the what happened in the hybrid sphere in Leipzig and other places in the last couple of months again. And let me say, first of all, on yesterday, it shows, I think, again, that Russia is growing increasingly reckless. As it continues its terrible war against Ukraine, including evidence yesterday again targeting the infrastructure upon which Ukraine depends. Of course, I will never go into intelligence matters, but the strikes yesterday on trains in Ukraine close to NATO's territory again, I believe, show Putin's desperation and also his desire to sow fear and terror.
1: As it relates to Fox, I'm not pleased.
2: California Governor Gavin Newsom has said that he would not seek the Democratic presidential nomination in 2028 if former Vice President Kamala Harris decides to run. I wouldn't run if she ran, Newsom told U.S. broadcaster CNN when asked about a possible presidential bid. Of course not. Why would I? Newsom said. I wouldn't do it to her.
3: Because I'm going to.
2: The 58-year-old has long been considered a possible presidential candidate.
4: Thank you. Good evening.
2: Harris left the door open to another White House bid in April, according to media reports, saying she was considering the possibility.
4: John Lewis.
2: She served as vice president under then-President Joe Biden from 2021 to 2025. After Biden withdrew from the 2024 presidential race, Harris became the Democratic nominee but lost to Donald Trump. Newsom is currently serving his second term as governor of California and is barred by law from seeking a third consecutive term. His post is therefore up for election on November 3rd this year. Looking back at the 2024 presidential election, Newsom said he had not been ready to run at the time.
5: The Supreme Court has just rejected President Donald Trump's bid to restrict mail balloting ahead of the upcoming midterm elections. That means states are allowed to continue their existing processes for mail ballots, which about a third of American voters use around the country. The Trump administration had tried to get restrictions in place ahead of November's elections. Those restrictions had included uniform envelopes and online submissions of voter lists that would be used to determine who received mail ballots. But election officials across the country said there wasn't time to implement those changes in the weeks before November's midterms. Three states had already sent out mail ballots to voters by the time the ruling came down. The Supreme Court's ruling was a highly anticipated one and part of Trump's wider effort to reshape how elections are run. And it's a victory for now for Democrats who had challenged the restrictions and said that they went beyond constitutional authority. The Supreme Court majority didn't detail its reasoning, but there were two dissenting votes, Samuel Alito and Clarence Thomas. And a third justice, Brett Kavanaugh, indicated that while he didn't think the changes should go into effect now, he might rule in favor of the administration if it comes back before the court at a later date.

I think we now realize that we're slowly and slowly embedding AI in more parts of our life in a way that we can't really even understand it. It's writing code. It's committing code. It's going to run the electricity system. It's going to run hospitals, banks. It's embedded in the U.S. military more and more. And we're accepting of that level of autonomy. We really are on the cusp of recursive self-improvement, as it's called in AI, where AI is used to train new AI, cutting the human out entirely. You know, more and more code is being written and committed by AI systems without human supervision. All of these things mean like we are on the edge of totally losing visibility and probably control over it. So my hope is that we could do something very soon. I think the alarm bells reached the public's ears through the Hugging Face episode. That's where OpenAI had agents. They weren't even supposed to get on the internet. They were never supposed to talk to one another, but they did break out of the internet and they did talk at length to each other about how they can do things. And then to try to solve the problem, they actually committed to what would be a felony if a human did it, which is break into the code base of a very sophisticated AI company in Europe called Hugging Face. And so that's, you know, I think an auger of what's to come is that they have their own objectives that are seemingly related to ours, but at some point can diverge from the goals that humans set for them. Because it's now going so fast that the researchers themselves have become terrified of it. And that's what we've seen in the last 2 or 3 weeks. It's the people who work at the companies who are coming forward. And the call is inside the house saying, like, what we're doing is risking catastrophic damage. So I think we have to take them seriously. So it doesn't have to kill us, like a robot doesn't have to kick in your door and shoot you. It has to simply destroy the systems that keep us alive in modern society. So imagine that all of those systems go down simultaneously, right? That's a mass

casualty event, even in the United States, much less the developing world. So that's one way. A second way people talk about is in the next few years, someone vibe coding some kind of dangerous super virus. Again, that seems kind of preposterous. It does require a few links in the chain to still be created, but that's something that many people fear. Again, I just heard David Petraeus over the weekend, one of the most sober-minded of our military leaders, say we have to expect full autonomy in our weapon systems. And again, it will be driven by necessity. People in the military will say, China and Russia are doing this. They have no scruples about it. So we have to do the same or we will be defeated. And so this kind of logic of necessity will drive it. Right now, I think Washington, D.C. needs to assert its control over the industry. And they need to be regulated minimally like we do banks. So banks that have systemic risk to the financial system, we have embedded examiners there, right, making sure they don't make risky decisions. We need that for the frontier companies, OpenAI, Anthropic, Gemini, the Google product as well, you know, perhaps Meta and SpaceX AI too. So that's the minimal thing we should do.

0: concerned at all about the developments with AI and the calls over the weekend by Sam Altman, Dario Amodei to pause the development of artificial intelligence?
1: You know, it's something that we're concerned by, but we want to make sure that we actually regulate smartly and we're thoughtful about the risk here. So there are obviously risks to AI. There are some benefits to AI. I have to say, just personally, I feel a little bit weird about the fact that you have so many frontier AI tech companies kind of coming to the government and begging the government to regulate them. It feels a little bit to me like a bit of a Trojan horse. So I think we just have to be careful about this. The other thing the president said pretty consistently is we know that the Chinese are engaged in this long-term AI race against the United States. We want to make sure the United States, we do things smartly, but we stay ahead of the curve. I don't think Americans should be scared of anything. I think that we have to be mindful that there are risks, there are downsides to anything, and that's certainly true of AI.
0: On AI regulation, do you think Congress should take the lead, or do you want to see administrative executive authority work?
1: Well, obviously, the best way to do it would be consensus between both Congress and the administration. We obviously have a lot of folks on both sides of the aisle with a strong opinion, but any regulatory regime, you'd like, ideally, Congress and the White House to agree on it so that we actually are able to make it stick and so that we actually get some real consensus behind it.

0: I will just note that this is the largest capital investment in Saskatchewan's history. And there's been a lot of big investments in Saskatchewan's history.
1: And well, it is the largest. It is the largest sovereign AI infrastructure network in Canada. Okay. You feed the world. Right? From canola to wheat to potash beyond. You fuel the world. Tim, uranium. You fuel the world, gas, beyond. Now you're building the frontier, and with the same values, with the same values. That's the key element here. You know, the contributions of AI, the contributions of managing our data to our lives are so fundamental, but they can only be delivered if we trust the system. And you only get that trust, you earn that trust, and you deliver that trust with the right partners. You build from the start. You build in partnership with First Nations.

Britain's King Charles will host the leaders of major artificial intelligence companies this week to discuss whether a shared set of principles is needed to guide a technology that has sparked growing warnings about its threat to humanity. With the biggest names in AI calling for a slowdown in its development, Charles will host executives from NVIDIA, Google DeepMind, OpenAI, Anthropic, and the UK Minister for AI to discuss how the technology can be harnessed to benefit society and uphold human dignity. The debate about AI was thrust back into the spotlight when two Anthropic researchers issued warnings that the rapidly progressing technology could lead to the extinction of the human race in

San Francisco-based Anthropic released a threat intelligence report last week detailing how several actors had used its Claude AI models for activities ranging from weapons development and cyber operations to surveillance and fraud. However, securing a global stance will be difficult. U.S. President Donald Trump rejected any talk of a slowdown on Sunday, while China's Global Times tabloid said it was really a Cold War playbook targeting Beijing. Charles, both as king and when he was the Prince of Wales, has used his position to convene meetings to discuss a range of topics, most notably on the environment. Buckingham Palace said the gathering would discuss how AI could be harnessed in ways that benefit society and contribute to the flourishing of both people and the planet.

0: Türkiye's Industry and Technology Minister Mehmet Fatih Kacır said that Ankara will launch a lunar spacecraft in the early months of 2027. Speaking to media, he said the spacecraft will reach its orbit around the moon in 2 months and then conduct surveys there for at least 3 months and up to 1.5 years. Its surveys will include the interaction of solar winds with the surface of the moon, magnetic fields of the moon, among other measurements.
1: We aim to become the 9th country to carry out a lunar mission through our lunar research program, which we will execute using our own engineering capabilities. We will honor the legacy of our scientists who shaped our history of science by conducting scientific research in lunar orbit. We anticipate that our lunar spacecraft, scheduled for launch in the early months of 2027, will reach its polar and circular mission orbit at an altitude of 100 kilometers above the lunar surface, following a journey of approximately 2 months. We will conduct operations there for at least 3 months. Depending on mission performance, we will be able to extend this period up to 1.5 years.
0: Minister said the spacecraft will then be sent to the surface of the moon with deceleration maneuvers.
1: After completing our scientific work, we aim to send it to the lunar surface using controlled deceleration maneuvers. The hybrid propulsion system we developed using our own resources will also be one of the critical components of this mission.
2: Ajay Gupta and his wife are used to calling and texting their daughter, Arushi, several times a day from New Delhi, a constant flow of small talk and daily updates. Now, there's only silence. Arushi had traveled to Nepal and was preparing to cross into Tibet when a glacier collapsed, unleashing a wall of mud, water, and rocks that ravaged the Nepal-China border crossing, killing nearly 1,400 people. Arushi is one of the thousands who are missing.
3: We cry sometimes, then we try to compose ourselves, me and my wife. Her husband is convinced, I am convinced, wife is convinced, every one of our family members is convinced that she will be rescued. Miracles do happen.
2: According to Nepali authorities, more than 5,000 people are missing on their side. But until authorities give the final verdict on each missing person, there are parents like the Guptas who are holding on to hope that their loved ones will be found.
3: And we are getting updates from China, Nepalese authority. We have full faith, we have full confidence. Nepal government and China government with folded hand. I have faith in China and Nepal government. They will definitely rescue her. She will be found.
2: Gupta said he was banking on China's advanced tech abilities to help look for his daughter. His own search for Arushi came up empty when he traveled from New Delhi to Kathmandu, combing through hospitals and scanning photos of the dead. The family even submitted a DNA sample to authorities, hoping for answers.
4: And it's just like frustrating that I'm not getting any updates.
2: In Norway, Vladislava Horlova has

0: even hunched over her computer, waging a lonely search for her mother, Elena. When she opens Apple's Find My app, the screen offers only an agonizing puzzle. Was her mother in Tibet when the floods hit, or on the Nepalese side?
1: I go to school. I think about it like constantly. You know, it's always in the back of my head. I come home, and then when I go to sleep, I'm always having like the sound on, in a way, just in case something happens, in case someone calls me or something like that. No one ever calls me though, so it's also like some sort of disappointment. But I'm trying to think also about the fact that they haven't been any information, so we don't know what they've been. If they actually died in the flood, or if they were rescued. So at least they weren't confirmed dead. So I think that's like a little hope to hold on to.
0: Until her mother is confirmed dead or alive, and until Arushi is confirmed a victim or rescued, the families will continue to hope for a miracle. It's all they can do at this point.

0: So inside the companies, it'll slow the ability to produce these frontier models, probably. It'll also ensure that there's substantially more transparency into exactly what goes wrong if there is some sort of incident. And I think it'll also allow for trust between the labs to a much greater extent if people can rely on verification from these trusted third parties. I think the concept of building a superintelligence is, well, it's been likened to summoning an alien species. So I think thinking about it in terms of an alien mind that we don't fully understand is pretty terrifying, even without any concrete scenario. Probably the most important thing to take away is no matter what you're currently doing, AI is going to have probably a significant impact on your life. And it's pretty important to keep your eyes open about the direction things are heading and not necessarily leave it all up to the people that are building it, because you know they want engagement. The people building the technology want to have conversations with people. And in fact, it's been one of the main sticking points over the last few years has been the inability to wake people up about the danger that they're creating.
1: The number of centenarians across Japan topped 100,000 for the first time, the health ministry said Tuesday. With a median age of 49.9 years, Japan has the second oldest population in the world after Monaco, according to the World Bank. The latest government survey, published ahead of the annual Respect for the Age public holiday next week, showed the number of those aged 100 or older stood at 107,677 as of September 1st. This was the first time the number of centenarians exceeded the 100,000 mark since records began in 1963, with around 90% of them female, the ministry said. The population of this age group has hit a record high for 56 consecutive years. Thank you. Data in June showed that Japan's fertility rate fell again last year to a new record low, underscoring the demographic crisis gnawing at the world's fourth largest economy. The slow-burning emergency is already leading to labor shortages, a ballooning Social Security bill, and a shrinking tax base. Business owners and residents express frustration over Gambia's frequent power outages.
2: This year, the electricity situation has been very bad. The frequent power cuts are hurting businesses, including shop owners, barbers, tailors, and fish and meat vendors. It is affecting all of us. I will have to buy other machines because the power keeps going off and coming back on, and it has damaged my equipment.
3: When there is

0: No electricity and our phones run out of charge, all we can do is pray. Life in Gambia is already difficult, and while some people say this is only a minor problem, those who are better off are comfortable, while poor people like us are suffering.
1: In December, small business owners say frequent outages are damaging equipment, delaying work, and making it harder to earn a living. Residents say the shortages are also affecting life at home and forcing many to rely on candles and battery-powered lights during the hottest months of the year. The electricity shortages have fueled growing public frustration and sparked protests in the capital. On September 7th, demonstrators took to the streets of Banjul to protest against power and water cuts before police moved in to disperse them. The outages have become a political issue ahead of Gambia's December election. Opposition leader Talib Ahmed Bensouda criticized the government's handling of the crisis, arguing that Gambia's electricity challenges should be manageable given the country's relatively small energy needs. During a visit to National Water and Electricity Company facilities on September 8th, President Adama Barrow said the government was working to improve electricity supply, including through the installation of new generation capacity as authorities seek to address the outages. Latvia's Air Baltic has filed for Chapter 11 bankruptcy protection in the United States as surging fuel costs linked to the U.S.-Iran war deepen financial pressure on the global airline industry. The Latvian flag carrier said that the voluntary filing in New York is aimed at protecting the company from creditors while it restructures its debt and strengthens its finances. Air Baltic said that its flights will continue operating as scheduled throughout the court-supervised restructuring process. The airline has secured commitments for around 350 million euros in financing from a group of lenders to support operations while the restructuring is underway. Air Baltic had already been facing financial pressure, prompting Latvia to provide a 30 million euro state loan in April, but its liquidity position has deteriorated further as fuel costs surged. Jet fuel prices have roughly doubled during the U.S.-Iran conflict, creating what has become the airline industry's most severe crisis since the COVID-19 pandemic. Airlines with weaker balance sheets and greater exposure to volatile energy prices have been particularly vulnerable as higher fuel expenses rapidly increase operating costs. Air Baltic is the second airline casualty linked to the conflict after U.S. discount carrier Spirit Airlines collapsed in May following its failure to secure support for a bailout plan. Air Baltic's restructuring highlights the widening economic consequences of the U.S.-Iran war as elevated energy prices increasingly affect industries heavily dependent on fuel.

0: Türkiye Zeynep Sönmez and American Caroline Dolaheit progressed at the Guadalajara Open on Monday in Mexico.
1: Nicely put away.
0: Sönmez needed just 59 minutes to dispatch Iryana Shimanovic of Belarus 6-1 and 6-1 and will meet second-seeded American Iva Jovic for a place in the last 16 clash. Dolaheit defeated Mexico's Renata Zarazúa 6-1, 3-6, 6-3 at the WTA 500 tournament.
1: Yeah, it gets there.
0: Dolaheit faces Poland's Magdalena Frecz next. The 24-year-old Sönmez, who reached the second round at last year's US Open, was unable to repeat that run as Gauff advanced in straight sets. Sönmez made history at Wimbledon last year by becoming the first Turkish player to reach the third round there and the first player from Turkey to reach that stage at a Grand Slam tournament since 1950.
1: And it never really looked in too much doubt.

0: I just wanted to play. Like, I'd done so much rehab and so much work to kind of put myself in this position. I just wanted to get out there and play. Like, this is what you do it for. And I was able to play and go out there, and my guys around me kind of helped me. So whenever I feel like I didn't play my best football, we still were able to go out there and beat a really good football team pretty well. And it's because the guys around me stepped up and knew that they're going to have to help me as I kind of get back into the rhythm of things. I got to be better. I mean, at the end of the day, I have to be better. And it's there was times where those guys were open, and I was a little bit quick with my reads and getting the ball out of my hand, and I have to have the trust in the offensive line. I have to have the trust in myself that I can stand taking the hits. But it's a good start as far as just being out there and playing. But those guys were getting open, and I think y'all will see on tape, if I like just trusted in it and stay in the pocket and make those throws, I can hit some of those guys down the field. And so I think that will just come with more trust in me and trust in the knee and then trusting the offensive line to make those protections.
1: Yeah, definitely. Even when I first came in here, OTAs, training camp, everything, meeting Pat and Trav and all those guys, Nick, the leaders on the team, the way they carry themselves on and off the field, that was surprising to see because these guys are successful on the field, but the way they carry themselves off the field is more impressive. So it definitely was, but they accepted me with open arms, and, you know, I appreciate them for that.
2: Yeah. The film we watched was probably from 1900, so, it was hard to see, but, you know, we worked it, and, you know, we worked it over and over in practice, and, you know, we felt like that was going to work, and, you know, it did. No, you good.
3: Look, there hasn't been a past to start, right? This is year one, so this is our first time here. I'm just proud of the guys. You saw a lot of the conviction, everything we kind of talk about. We didn't care how pretty. There's no such thing as an ugly win, right? And just find ways, and we want the ball in our hands with the game on the line. Offense did a great job with that, and look, they moved the ball a little bit defensively, but, you know, we're just going to keep putting the ball down. And so I'm so proud for those guys in the locker room, and, you know, we got a short week, and, you know, if the first win, you don't get much time to think about it because, you know, Detroit will happen really quick.
4: Coach Joe getting his first win as an NFL head coach takes a lot of time, a lot of effort to get into a position to be able to do that. Really happy for him. Called a heck of a game. Looking down at these stats, man, our guys made some great plays. Yeah, we love chunk plays. That's how you score 36 points. You give yourself the opportunity to go score in four or five plays in a drive instead of the long, methodical, you know, 13, 14, 15 plays. And that's also a way to win football games. So we don't want to just try to live off the chunk plays. We want to be smart, and we want to take our opportunities when they're there. But we wish we would be smart with the football, which we were tonight.

Greetings, I'm Jamila Nashina, and you're watching A-News News Hour live from Istanbul. Let's take a look at our top stories. Global energy supply concerns are deepening as escalating attacks threaten shipping through the Strait of Hormuz, Saudi Arabia's vital oil infrastructure and key routes around Yemen and the Red Sea. Turkey's industry and technology minister Mehmet Fatih Kucuk said that Ankara will launch a lunar spacecraft in the early months of 2027. Analysts warn the growing public alarm about the potential danger posed by AI has reached new heights, in particular in the United States.

0: President Recep Tayyip Erdogan has said Turkey is stepping up its role in the region amid growing tensions around the Strait of Hormuz and across the Gulf. Erdogan said the difficulties facing the Muslim world cannot be taken lightly and highlighted the defense cooperation between Turkey, Saudi Arabia, and Pakistan as a step toward greater regional stability.
1: Şimdi daha adil bir dünya mümkün. 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
0: Turkey's Foreign Minister Hakan Fidan on Tuesday called for safe, uninterrupted and free passage through the Strait of Hormuz and a swift return to the pre-war status quo while warning against the further spread of the Russia-Ukraine war.
2: Azerbaijani President Ilham Aliyev on Tuesday received Turkish Foreign Minister Hakan Fidan in the capital Baku. During the meeting, the two sides expressed satisfaction with the successful development of the brotherly and strategic alliance between Baku and Ankara in all areas and the further strengthening of cooperation based on the principle of one nation, two states. The officials highlighted the importance of cooperation in the energy sector and exchanged views on new routes to international markets in the field of alternative energy. They also underscored the logistical importance of both countries, particularly their role as a key bridge between Europe and Asia, and stressed the importance of coordinating activities within international organizations. The meeting also addressed the future of bilateral relations, regional issues, and other matters of mutual interest. Turkish foreign minister also met his Azerbaijani counterpart Ceyhun Bayramov. Fidan said developments in neighboring Iran directly concern both countries.
3: Iran's security, stability, and prosperity naturally have a direct impact on our region. In this regard, we want the current dispute to be resolved through diplomatic means as soon as possible. The increasing reciprocal attacks in recent months are seriously undermining peace efforts. These actions, which are escalating tensions in the region, must end immediately. At the same time, safe, uninterrupted, and free passage through the Strait of Hormuz must be ensured, and we must return to the pre-war status quo as soon as possible. We are maintaining uninterrupted contact with all relevant parties in order to resolve the crisis and ensure peace and security in the region.
2: Fidan said he and his counterpart Bayramov also had the opportunity to review the

0: Russia-Ukraine war, which has been continuing for more than 4.5 years, and its impact on the region. He noted that civilian casualties and destruction are increasing with each passing day as the fighting continues without a pause.
1: However, the increasing attacks on civilian vessels in the Black Sea in recent months are seriously damaging the security of lives, property, navigation, and the environment in the region. Unfortunately, Turkish and Azerbaijani citizen seafarers have also lost their lives in these attacks. I pray for God's mercy upon our seafarers who lost their lives and extend my condolences and patience to their families. The spread of the war into the Black Sea, threatening the lives of our citizens and the operations of our companies, is not an acceptable situation.
2: Iran's top security official Mohsen Rezai said on Monday night that there will be no negotiations until Iran's conditions are fulfilled, while the U.S. president left the door open with a post on his social media platform, Truth.
0: U.S. President Donald Trump said on Monday that Tehran wants to make a deal quickly and badly, and that Washington could resume negotiations. The failing nation of Iran wants to make a deal, quickly and badly. I will determine whether or not the USA will choose to engage, the concept of which we are open to, Trump wrote on Truth Social. In a separate post, Trump said that oil is flowing through the Strait of Hormuz and that countries of the world should and will reimburse the US after the war with Iran is over. He said on Sunday that he expects the war to end this year, possibly after midterm elections due in November. In response to Trump's latest remarks, Secretary of Iran's Supreme National Security Council Mohsen Rezaei said early Tuesday in a post on social media platform X that Iran will not negotiate with the United States unless its conditions are met. Don't get distracted by the U.S. president's mixed signals, from no negotiations to we're ready to talk. The stakes around oil and the straits have changed. Damage control won't stop what's coming, Rezaei wrote. No talks until Iran's conditions are met. Period, he stressed. On Monday, Iran's foreign ministry spokesman Esmail Baghaei reiterated at a press conference that the U.S. must stop its illegal and interventionist actions against Iran, compensate for the crimes it has committed, and halt the sanctions and the economic war it has launched. As long as the U.S. insists on continuing its aggressive actions, the naval blockade, and other measures that violate international law, Iran will continue all actions necessary in response, Baghaei said. He also dismissed U.S. allegations that Iran attacked Saudi Arabia's east-west pipeline from Iraqi territory last week, which has forced the crucial oil conduit to shut down. The fact that under these circumstances, the U.S. keeps fabricating a lie in order to exacerbate divisions between the countries of the region is one of the consequences of the issues that exist in our region, the spokesman said. On June 18th, the United States and Iran signed a Memorandum of Understanding, MOU, on ending the war in the region on all fronts, including Lebanon. Under the MOU, they were scheduled to hold negotiations for a final agreement within a period of 60 days, which ended on August 17th, but the talks' fate remains unclear following a series of recent escalations between the two countries.
2: Oil prices rose again this week as the market reacted to the news that talks about the Strait of Hormuz had been canceled.
0: Shipping traffic at the Strait of Hormuz dwindled further at the start of this week after attacks intensified in the Middle East, shipping data showed. Commodity vessel transits at Hormuz totaled 4 on Monday, down from 10 during the previous day, preliminary data from Kpler showed on Tuesday. Two dry bulk carriers exited the waterway, including one laden and one ballast vessel, while two oil tankers entered the strait, both in ballast mode. The figures exclude some vessels that might have crossed the strait with their automatic identification system transponders turned off to avoid detection. Iranian news agency Fars reported on Monday, citing Iran's Islamic Revolutionary Guard Corps, that an oil

0: oil tanker exploded and caught fire after colliding with mines in the Strait of Hormuz, without saying when the incident occurred. Also on Monday, Gulf Arab states postponed planned talks with Iran to discuss possible agreements on the Strait of Hormuz, in a setback for diplomatic efforts to end the conflict and its impact on global oil supplies. Yemen's Houthis on Monday said they fired dozens of missiles and drones at a military airbase in Khamis Mushaid in southern Saudi Arabia, targeting aircraft hangars, radar systems, runways, and ammunition depots in retaliation for Saudi airstrikes in Yemen. In the Bab el-Mandeb Strait, 21 commodity vessels transited on Monday, Kepler data showed, down from 28 during the previous day. Before the Iran war started on February 28th, the Strait of Hormuz typically handled about 125 large commercial vessels per day, including tankers, gas carriers, bulkers, and container vessels, accounting for some 20% of the world's daily crude oil and liquefied natural gas supply.
1: Iran's Islamic Revolutionary Guard says it has shot down a second MQ-1 drone in airspace east of the Strait of Hormuz, according to the semi-official Mehr News agency.
0: Iran's Revolutionary Guard Corps said the Panamanian-flagged oil tanker had struck naval mines as it passed through a prohibited zone south of the Strait of Hormuz. The U.S. Central Command said the report was false and the tanker was struck by an Iranian missile last month and rendered inoperable, and that Iran had struck it again over the weekend with a drone while the vessel sat in waters off the coast of Oman. The IRGC did not say when oil tanker was hit. The United Nations International Maritime Organization reported oil tanker was damaged on Saturday, but did not say how, and that two seafarers were missing. The world's most important oil shipping lane has been mostly shut down since the war began on February 28th, as Iran has threatened vessels that transit the waterway without its authority. U.S. President Donald Trump once again claims that Iran wants to make a deal, but adds that he will determine whether or not the U.S. chooses to engage. Oil prices continue to rise as concerns over supply disruptions persist after attacks on Saudi energy infrastructure left its east-west pipeline offline and cast doubt on efforts to ease shipping risks in the Gulf. Brent crude futures rose $1.37 to $107 a barrel, while U.S. West Texas Intermediate futures were up $1.53 at $103.
1: Another lay agency filmed the destruction at a fishing pier and home on Iran's Keshem Island, where seven people, including a child, died in U.S.-Israeli strikes on civilian areas.
0: Anadolu agency filmed the destruction at the Doha fishing pier and a home on Keshem, Iran's largest island, where three people, including a child, died both sites targeted U.S. and Israeli joint strikes. Many civilian areas have been targeted by missiles in the attacks the U.S. and Israel launched on Iran on February 28th. Beginning particularly on July 7th, islands along Iran's southern coast and the surrounding area began to be targeted. Among the places targeted were the Doha fishing pier on Keshem Island, where four people died, and a home where three people, including a child, lost their lives. The AA team filmed the damage in civilian areas struck by missiles fired by the U.S. and Israeli joint strikes. Doha fishing pier suffered heavy damage. It was observed that the storage section in particular of the Doha fishing pier, located at the western tip of Keshem Island, suffered heavy damage, with numerous fishing supplies and boats rendered unusable. It was noted that a fire that broke out at the pier after the attack further increased the extent of the damage. There was nothing related to war here, only fishing was being done. Muhammad Nouri Majeri, 42, who fishes with his own boat at the Doha fishing pier, described the moment of the attack to an AA correspondent, saying that the U.S. and Israeli bombed everywhere indiscriminately. Majeri said, I'm one of the

0: Fishermen here. We earn our living, our livelihood this way. The Zionist regime in the U.S. bombed the entire fishing pier in Keshem. There was nothing here, no landing craft, nothing else. There was nothing related to war here. Only fishing was being done, only fishing. Noting that there had been between 150 and 200 boats at the pier before the attack, Majeri said that after the attacks, not even traces of the boats remained. Emphasizing that fishing is an important source of livelihood in the region, Majeri said, 90% of the people here make their living from the sea. They live off this blessing.
1: Houthis say dozens of air attacks were launched by Saudi Arabia as the Prime Minister of Yemen's internationally recognized government accuses the militia of killing and displacing civilians during its rapid advance.
0: Yemen's west coast has seen a sharp escalation in fighting between Houthi forces and government troops, with hundreds of casualties reported and military experts warning of a potential war of attrition near the strategic Bab al-Mandab Strait. The clashes are concentrated along the Red Sea coast toward Bab al-Mandab, the strait linking the Red Sea and the Gulf of Aden and a key shipping route between Asia and Europe. National resistance forces, which support the Yemeni government, say they lost around 500 fighters and that nearly 1,500 others were wounded in fighting between August 9th and September 10th. The commander of the National Resistance Forces has announced the formation of the Tihama Resistance Force as an independent unit under the Joint Operations Command of the Saudi-led coalition. He said its mission is to retake coastal areas lost by forces opposing the Houthi rebels. Military experts say the restructuring of forces could pave the way for a new phase of fighting along the western coast, with the area potentially becoming a prolonged war of attrition. On the ground, fighting was reported in Dubab, near Bab al-Mandab, between government forces and the Houthis. The Houthis said Saudi aircraft carried out dozens of airstrikes in several provinces. Government sources said five of those strikes targeted the Bab al-Mandab area alone. Meanwhile, the Yemeni government says it has told UN envoy that it remains ready for peace and stressed that navigation through Bab al-Mandab is safe. The UN says it is continuing efforts to reduce tensions and bring the parties back to the political process.
1: The United Nations warned of effects of rising hostilities in Yemen and called on all sides of the conflict to exercise restraint and diplomacy.
2: The Coordination of Humanitarian Affairs warns that hostilities are forcing people to flee their homes, driving civilian casualties and putting already stretched humanitarian operations under growing pressure. At least 18,000 households, or 125,000 people, have been displaced since the start of the month. The toll on civilians is increasing. Between September 1st and today, our colleagues at the UN Human Rights Office have verified 40 civilian casualties, 8 people killed and 32 others injured. Women and children account for half of those killed and more than half of those injured. We and our humanitarian partners continue to respond despite extremely difficult operating conditions. As of September 12th, they have provided aid to thousands of households, but supplies are critically low and funding is falling short of needs. Humanitarian access and movement remain severely constrained due to insecurity. Humanitarian movements into and within several locations on the West Coast remain suspended, while key roads are restricted or impassable. We call on all parties to protect civilians, respect international humanitarian law, and facilitate safe and unimpeded humanitarian access so that urgently needed assistance can reach communities in need. And in Djibouti, our teams are working closely with the government in response to the arrival of people fleeing the latest escalation of conflict in Yemen. As of this morning, approximately 2,300 people have arrived in the Obak region in northern Djibouti on the Red Sea coast facing Yemen. Registration is continuing and further arrivals are expected. New arrivals are being received at the Markazi refugee site, where national authorities and UN partners are providing immediate assistance, including food, water, shelter, and other essential support. Our resident coordinator in Djibouti, Jose Barahona, visited Obak over the weekend with representatives of the UN Refugee Agency, the International Organization for Migration, and the World Food Program to assess the situation and urgent needs directly.

0: local authorities and humanitarian teams are working around the clock, but existing capacities are under significant pressure. Additional resources are urgently needed as arrivals continue.
1: Israeli strikes across Gaza cities, Waida and Khan Yunis, killed at least one person and wounded several others, with displaced Palestinians tense among the sites hit.
2: Israeli strikes across the Gaza Strip on Monday killed at least one person and wounded several others, according to hospital and health officials, as violence continued despite the ceasefire that took effect in October. Gaza's health ministry said the strikes hit Gaza City, Zawida in central Gaza, and Khan Yunis in southern Gaza. The Israeli military confirmed four strikes and said they had targeted militants, adding that further information would be provided later. Additional reporting on Monday's violence painted a broader picture of casualties across the territory. In northern Gaza City, an Israeli drone strike hit a civilian vehicle in the Al-Saftawi neighborhood, killing one Palestinian and wounding several others, according to a medical source at Al-Shifa Hospital. Separately, 50-year-old Mohammed Kader Ajour died from wounds sustained when a drone struck a tent on the roof of his home near Al-Shifa Hospital, while 10 more people were injured, two critically, when a strike hit a tent in a densely populated area of central Gaza City. In southern Gaza, a drone strike hit a tent sheltering displaced Palestinians in the Al-Mawasi area of Khan Yunis, killing one person and wounding seven others. Israeli military vehicles also opened fire east of Khan Yunis, wounding another Palestinian, while a drone strike on a civilian gathering in Al-Zawida wounded two more people. While the heaviest fighting between Israel and Hamas has subsided since the ceasefire took hold, Israeli fire has killed more than 1,360 Palestinians in Gaza since then.
1: A 54-year-old Palestinian man was shot dead in an Israeli raid on Al Bira in the West Bank, with Israel's military and the victim's family giving conflicting accounts of what happened.
2: A 54-year-old Palestinian man died Tuesday after being shot during an Israeli military raid in the West Bank city of Al Bira near Ramallah, according to the Palestinian Ministry of Health. The ministry identified the man as Ziad Mohammed Jaber and said he was fatally shot in the Umal Shariat neighborhood. The Palestinian Red Crescent Society said its crews treated someone who sustained a critical gunshot wound to the abdomen and thigh during the raid before transferring him to hospital, where he was later pronounced dead. Jaber's brother, Ramadan Mohammed Jaber, told AFP that Israeli forces raided the family's home at around 4 a.m. after blowing up the front door. Local residents said Israeli special forces entered Jaber's home and opened fire on him during the operation. Israeli forces have continued carrying out near-daily raids across the West Bank, including in cities, towns, and refugee camps, since the outbreak of the war in Gaza following Hamas's October 7, 2023 attack on Israel. According to an AFP tally based on Palestinian official figures, at least 1,109 Palestinians, including a number of gunmen, have been killed by Israeli soldiers or settlers in the West Bank since then. Settler attacks against Palestinians have also surged, often without legal consequence, while at least 48 Israelis, both civilians and security forces, have been killed in West Bank attacks or clashes with Palestinians over the same period, according to Israeli official figures.
3: Ziraat Bank is with you all around the world.

According to the World Bank's global population data, there are over 100,000 people aged 100 year or older in Japan, as it stands as the second oldest population in the world after Monaco.

0: The number of centenarians across Japan topped 100,000 for the first time, the health ministry said Tuesday. With a median age of 49.9 years, Japan has the second oldest population in the world after Monaco, according to the World Bank. The latest government survey, published ahead of the annual Respect for the Age public holiday next week, showed the number of those aged 100 or older stood at 107,677 as of September 1st. This was the first time the number of centenarians exceeded the 100,000 mark since records began in 1963, with around 90% of them female, the ministry said. The population of this age group has hit a record high for 56 consecutive years. Data in June showed that Japan's fertility rate fell again last year to a new record low, underscoring the demographic crisis gnawing at the world's fourth largest economy. The slow-burning emergency is already leading to labor shortages, a ballooning Social Security bill, and a shrinking tax base.
1: Ziraat Bank is with you all around the world.

0: Let's continue with our world news. Saudi Arabia said that its air defenses intercepted and destroyed a Houthi drone south of Mecca before it could enter prohibited airspace over Islam's holiest city. The Saudi-led military coalition said that the drone was intercepted after security alerts were issued for Mecca, describing the protection of the holy city as a red line. The coalition said that it was the second Houthi attempt to target Mecca after a ballistic missile launch in 2017, while the Houthis denied that the city had been their target. The incident comes amid a sharp escalation in Houthi attacks on Saudi Arabia, including a recent strike on an airbase that Saudi officials said wounded civilians. Fighting has intensified after the Houthis expanded their presence along Yemen's Red Sea coast and seized territory overlooking the strategic Bab al-Mandab Strait. The advance has raised concerns over maritime security because Bab al-Mandab serves as a crucial gateway between the Red Sea and the Gulf of Aden and has become increasingly important as shipping through the Strait of Hormuz remains severely disrupted. Saudi Arabia is also dealing with the shutdown of its east-west pipeline following a separate attack that Riyadh has blamed on a pro-Iranian group based in Iraq. The renewed Houthi-Saudi confrontation comes after years of reduced hostilities in Yemen and risks drawing Riyadh deeper into the wider Middle East conflict. Saudi Crown Prince Mohammed bin Salman has sought U.S. military support amid the escalation, while Washington has so far limited its assistance to intelligence support. The U.S. military on Tuesday released footage of what they say are its special forces rescuing an airman in a high-risk mission deep inside Iran from earlier this year. Reuters was not able to verify the date and location of the video. However, a U.S. official had previously told Reuters that an American weapons specialist stranded in Iran was moved to safety on 5th April 2026 by U.S. military. U.S. President Donald Trump also said in a social media post on 5th April that a service member had been rescued. Trump in April announced the operation in a mountainous area as one of the most daring such missions in U.S. history. The airman, the weapons officer of an F-15 jet that was shot down, was wounded but will be just fine, Trump said back in April. At least three people were killed when a helicopter crashed not far from a deadly bus crash in Los Angeles on Tuesday. Another person was taken to hospital, but their condition was not immediately clear, according to the Los Angeles Fire Department. It was not immediately clear whether some of the people killed in the crash had been on the helicopter. At least one person killed was outside in the parking lot, according to a spokesperson for the Los Angeles Fire Department. The helicopter crashed into a parking lot into or next to some parked vehicles. The parking lot is for a large one-story building, but the type of business was not immediately clear. More than 50 firefighters responded to the helicopter crash, according to the fire department. According to officials, the fire damaged four vehicles and two storage containers, but was out by Tuesday evening. NATO Chief Mark Rutte said Russian strike on train in Ukraine shows Putin's desperation.
1: Russia continues to wage its brutal war of aggression against Ukraine at a staggering cost to Russia, with over 40,000 casualties per month. Russia is struggling in Ukraine and continues to lash out with reckless and dangerous attacks, including on civilian infrastructure close to NATO territory. The strike on a passenger train in Ukraine yesterday shows how desperate Putin has become. He thinks that he can stop us from supporting Ukraine and that he can undermine our unity. He is wrong. Our answer is to increase support to Ukraine so it has what it needs to defend itself. What we've seen over the last couple of weeks now and months is indeed the incident yesterday, but also the what happened in the hybrid sphere in Leipzig and other places in the last couple of months again. And let me say, first of all, on yesterday, it shows, I think, again, that Russia is growing increasingly reckless. As it continues its terrible war against Ukraine, including evidence yesterday again targeting the infrastructure upon which Ukraine depends. Of course, I will never go into intelligence matters, but the strikes yesterday on trains in Ukraine close to NATO's territory again, I believe, show Putin's desperation and also his desire to sow fear and terror.
0: The future of the

0: reports saying she was considering the possibility.
1: John Lewis.
0: She served as vice president under then-President Joe Biden from 2021 to 2025. After Biden withdrew from the 2024 presidential race, Harris became the Democratic nominee but lost to Donald Trump. Newsom is currently serving his second term as governor of California and is barred by law from seeking a third consecutive term. His post is therefore up for election on November 3rd this year. Looking back at the 2024 presidential election, Newsom said he had not been ready to run at the time.
2: The U.S. Supreme Court has rejected President Donald Trump's bid to allow the U.S. Postal Service to enforce a rule targeting mail-in ballots.
3: The Supreme Court has just rejected President Donald Trump's bid to restrict mail balloting ahead of the upcoming midterm elections. That means states are allowed to continue their existing processes for mail ballots, which about a third of American voters use around the country. The Trump administration had tried to get restrictions in place ahead of November's elections. Those restrictions had included uniform envelopes and online submissions of voter lists that would be used to determine who received mail ballots. But election officials across the country said there wasn't time to implement those changes in the weeks before November's midterms. Three states had already sent out mail ballots to voters by the time the ruling came down. The Supreme Court's ruling was a highly anticipated one and part of Trump's wider effort to reshape how elections are run. And it's a victory for now for Democrats who had challenged the restrictions and said that they went beyond constitutional authority. The Supreme Court majority didn't detail its reasoning, but there were two dissenting votes, Samuel Alito and Clarence Thomas. And a third justice, Brett Kavanaugh, indicated that while he didn't think the changes should go into effect now, he might rule in favor of the administration if it comes back before the court at a later date.
2: Canadian Prime Minister Mark Carney unveiled the plans to build Canada's largest AI data center in the state of Saskatchewan on Monday.
4: I will just note that this is the largest capital investment in Saskatchewan's history. And there's been a lot of big investments in Saskatchewan's history.
5: And, well, it is the largest. It is the largest sovereign AI infrastructure network in Canada. Okay. You feed the world, right? From canola to wheat to potash, beyond. You fuel the world. Tim, uranium, you fuel the world, gas, beyond. Now you're building the frontier, and with the same values, with the same values. 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You know, the contributions of AI, the contributions of managing our data to our lives are so fundamental, but they can only be delivered if we trust the system. And you only get that trust, you earn that trust, and you deliver that trust with the right partners. You build from the start. 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
2: Vice President J.D. Vance told reporters Monday that there are risks to any technology, but said Americans shouldn't be scared of artificial intelligence.
6: Concerned at all about the developments with AI and the calls over the weekend by Sam Altman, Dario Amade to pause the development of artificial intelligence?
7: You know, it's something that we're concerned by, but we want to make sure that we actually regulate smartly and we're thoughtful about the risk here. So there are obviously risks to AI. There are some benefits to AI. I have to say, just personally, I feel a little bit weird about the fact that you have so many frontier AI tech companies kind of coming to the government and begging the government to regulate them. It feels a little bit to me like a bit of a Trojan horse. So I think we just have to be careful about this. The other thing the president said pretty consistently is that we know that the Chinese are engaged in this long-term AI race against the United States. We want to make sure the United States, we do things smartly, but we stay ahead of the curve. I don't think Americans should be scared of anything. I think that we have to be mindful that there are risks, there are downsides to anything, and that's certainly true of AI.
6: On AI-

0: regulation, do you think Congress should take the lead, or do you want to see administrative executive authority work?
1: Well, obviously, the best way to do it would be consensus between both Congress and the administration. We obviously have a lot of folks on both sides of the aisle with a strong opinion, but any regulatory regime, you'd like, ideally, Congress and the White House to agree on it so that we actually are able to make it stick and so that we actually get some real consensus behind it.
2: Britain's king calls on AI leaders of the world to convene a meeting to brief the country on the latest developments in artificial intelligence to discuss a shared set of principles needed in its guidance.
3: Britain's King Charles will host the leaders of major artificial intelligence companies this week to discuss whether a shared set of principles is needed to guide a technology that has sparked growing warnings about its threat to humanity. With the biggest names in AI calling for a slowdown in its development, Charles will host executives from NVIDIA, Google DeepMind, OpenAI, Anthropic, and the UK Minister for AI to discuss how the technology can be harnessed to benefit society and uphold human dignity. The debate about AI was thrust back into the spotlight when two Anthropic researchers issued warnings that the rapidly progressing technology could lead to the extinction of the human race in the not-too-distant future. The chief executive of Anthropic, Dario Amodei, said on Saturday that companies must slow the pace of advance of AI models. Attendees at the King Summit will include NVIDIA founder and chief executive Jensen Huang, Google DeepMind founder and chairman Demis Hassabis, and Paolo Benanti, an advisor to the Vatican on AI, according to the Sunday Times. Britain's Minister for Artificial Intelligence, Kanishka Narayan, will also attend. San Francisco-based Anthropic released a threat intelligence report last week detailing how several actors had used its Claude AI models for activities ranging from weapons development and cyber operations to surveillance and fraud. However, securing a global stance will be difficult. U.S. President Donald Trump rejected any talk of a slowdown on Sunday, while China's Global Times tabloid said it was really a Cold War playbook targeting Beijing. Charles, both as king and when he was the Prince of Wales, has used his position to convene meetings to discuss a range of topics, most notably on the environment. Buckingham Palace said the gathering would discuss how AI could be harnessed in ways that benefit society and contribute to the flourishing of both people and the planet.
2: Turkey completed the production and assembly of its first lunar spacecraft, transferring the 3.5 metric ton craft to Turkish Aerospace Industries for environmental testing.
4: Turkey's Industry and Technology Minister Mehmet Fatih Kacır said that Ankara will launch a lunar spacecraft in the early months of 2027. Speaking to media, he said the spacecraft will reach its orbit around the moon in 2 months and then conduct surveys there for at least 3 months and up to 1.5 years. Its surveys will include the interaction of solar winds with the surface of the moon, magnetic fields of the moon, among other measurements.
5: We aim to become the 9th country to carry out a lunar mission through our lunar research program, which we will execute using our own engineering capabilities. We will honor the legacy of our scientists who shaped our history of science by conducting scientific research in lunar orbit. We anticipate that our lunar spacecraft, scheduled for launch in the early months of 2027, will reach its polar and circular mission orbit at an altitude of 100 kilometers above the lunar surface, following a journey of approximately 2 months. We will conduct operations there for at least 3 months. Depending on mission performance, we will be able to extend this period up to 1.5 years.
4: Minister said the spacecraft will then be sent to the surface of the moon with deceleration maneuvers.
5: After completing our scientific work, we aim to send it to the lunar surface using controlled deceleration maneuvers. The hybrid propulsion system we developed using our own resources will also be one of the critical components of this mission.
2: This was the

0: Türkiye Zeynep Sönmez and American Caroline Dolahite progressed at the Guadalajara Open on Monday in Mexico.
1: Nicely put away.
0: Sönmez needed just 59 minutes to dispatch Iriana Shimanovic of Belarus 6-1 and 6-1 and will meet second-seeded American Iva Jovic for a place in the last 16 clash. Dolahite defeated Mexico's Renata Zarazúa 6-1, 3-6, 6-3 at the WTA 500 tournament. Dolahite faces Poland's Magdalena Frecz next. The 24-year-old Sönmez, who reached the second round at last year's US Open, was unable to repeat that run as Gauff advanced in straight sets. Sönmez made history at Wimbledon last year by becoming the first Turkish player to reach the third round there and the first player from Turkey to reach that stage at a Grand Slam tournament since 1950.
1: And it never really looked in too much doubt.
2: I just wanted to play. Like I'd done so much rehab and so much work to kind of put myself in this position. I just wanted to get out there and play. Like this is what you do it for. And I was able to play and go out there, and my guys around me kind of helped me. So whenever I feel like I didn't play my best football, we still were able to go out there and beat a really good football team pretty well. And it's because the guys around me stepped up and knew that they're going to have to help me as I kind of get back into the rhythm of things. I got to be better. I mean, at the end of the day, I have to be better, and there was times where those guys were open, and I was a little bit quick with my reads and getting the ball out of my hand, and I have to have the trust in the offensive line. I have to have the trust in myself that I can stand taking the hits, but it's a good start as far as just being out there and playing. But those guys were getting open, and I think y'all will see on tape, if I like just trusted in it and stay in the pocket and make those throws, I can hit some of those guys down the field. And so I think that would just come with more trust in me and trust in the knee and then trusting the offensive line to make those protections.
3: Yeah, definitely. Even when I first came in here, OTAs, training camp, everything, meeting Pat and Trav and all those guys, Nick, the leaders on the team, the way they carry themselves on and off the field, that was surprising to see because these guys are successful on the field, but the way they carry themselves off the field is more impressive. So it definitely was, but they accepted me with open arms, and, you know, I appreciate them for that.
4: Yeah. The film we watched was probably from 1900, so, it was hard to see, but, you know, we worked it, and, you know, we worked it over and over in practice, and, you know, we felt like that was going to work, and, you know, it did. No, you good.

Greetings, I'm Jamila Nashida, and you're watching A-News News Hour live from Istanbul. Let's take a look at our top stories. Global energy supply concerns are deepening as escalating attacks threaten shipping through the Strait of Hormuz. Saudi Arabia's vital oil infrastructure and key routes around Yemen and the Red Sea. Turkey's Foreign Minister Hakan Fidan on Tuesday called for safe, uninterrupted and free passage through the Strait of Hormuz. Analysts warn the growing public alarm about the potential danger posed by AI has reached new heights, in particular in the United States.

0: President Recep Tayyip Erdogan has said Turkey is stepping up its role in the region amid growing tensions around the Strait of Hormuz and across the Gulf. Erdogan said the difficulties facing the Muslim world cannot be taken lightly and highlighted the defense cooperation between Turkey, Saudi Arabia, and Pakistan as a step toward greater regional stability.
1: Şimdi daha adil bir dünya mümkün. 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
0: Turkey's Foreign Minister Hakan Fidan on Tuesday called for safe, uninterrupted and free passage through the Strait of Hormuz and a swift return to the pre-war status quo while warning against the further spread of the Russia-Ukraine war.
2: Azerbaijani President Ilham Aliyev on Tuesday received Turkish Foreign Minister Hakan Fidan in the capital Baku. During the meeting, the two sides expressed satisfaction with the successful development of the brotherly and strategic alliance between Baku and Ankara in all areas and the further strengthening of cooperation based on the principle of one nation, two states. The officials highlighted the importance of cooperation in the energy sector and exchanged views on new routes to international markets in the field of alternative energy. They also underscored the logistical importance of both countries, particularly their role as a key bridge between Europe and Asia, and stressed the importance of coordinating activities within international organizations. The meeting also addressed the future of bilateral relations, regional issues, and other matters of mutual interest. Turkish Foreign Minister also met his Azerbaijani counterpart Ceyhun Bayramov. Fidan said developments in neighboring Iran directly concern both countries.
3: Iran's security, stability, and prosperity naturally have a direct impact on our region. In this regard, we want the current dispute to be resolved through diplomatic means as soon as possible. The increasing reciprocal attacks in recent months are seriously undermining peace efforts. These actions, which are escalating tensions in the region, must end immediately. At the same time, safe, uninterrupted, and free passage through the Strait of Hormuz must be ensured, and we must return to the pre-war status quo as soon as possible. We are maintaining uninterrupted contact with all relevant parties in order to resolve the crisis and ensure peace and security in the region.
2: Temaslarımızı kesintisiz sürdürmekteyiz. Fedin said he and his counterpart Bayramov also had the opportunity to review the Russia-Ukraine war, which has been continuing for more than 4.5 years, and its impact on the region. He noted that civilian casualties and destruction are increasing with each passing day as the fighting continues without a pause.
3: However, the increasing attacks on civilian vessels in the Black Sea in recent months are seriously damaging the security of lives, property, navigation, and the environment in the region. Unfortunately, Turkish and Azerbaijani citizen seafarers have also lost their lives in these attacks. I pray for God's mercy upon our seafarers who lost their lives and extend my condolences and patience to their families. The spread of the war into the Black Sea, threatening the lives of our citizens.

0: And the operations of our companies is not an acceptable situation.
1: Pregnancy and childbirth have become increasingly dangerous for Palestinian women in Gaza as Israel's attacks and restrictions leave a shattered healthcare system struggling with severe shortages, displacement, and rising pregnancy losses.
2: Every day, around 180 babies are born in Gaza. But for mothers and newborns, pregnancy and childbirth remain difficult and dangerous as maternal health services remain under severe pressure and inadequate living conditions prevail. In the first 6 months of 2026, nearly 4,000 pregnancy losses were reported, more than three times the reported rate during the previous 6 months. One in three pregnancies is now considered high risk, while more than half of pregnant women are anemic. Almost half of all births are by cesarean section, many of them emergencies. Displaced pregnant women and new mothers live in poor conditions, in overcrowded tents, with inadequate sanitation and insufficient nutrition.
3: This week I'm in Gaza, witnessing women going through pregnancy while displaced, very hungry, and uncertain that in case they need any medical help, they may not be able to get help. 180 deliveries take place daily in Gaza. Amidst challenging circumstances, understaffed facilities, ill-equipped health facilities. But within all this, women persevere, and majority of them try as much as possible to come to deliver from health facilities. And after delivery, they go back to their tents, overcrowded tents, unhygienic, and no safe place to sleep.
2: UNFPA is supporting maternity hospitals, health centers, mobile services, and midwives across Gaza with essential medicines, medical equipment, and reproductive health supplies, while deploying health workers and supporting services for women and girls affected by gender-based violence. In 2026, UNFPA reached an estimated 680,000 women, girls, and young people with sexual and reproductive health, gender-based violence, and mental health services. But needs continue to far outpace the response. Health facilities remain critically short of medicines, equipment, and staff, while restrictions and impediments continue to limit access to care and the scale-up of humanitarian assistance. UNFPA calls for attacks on Gaza to cease, for predictable and unimpeded humanitarian access across Gaza and the West Bank, for the urgent entry of a full range of life-saving and life-sustaining supplies, and for sustained funding both to meet immediate humanitarian needs and to restore and rebuild Gaza's shattered healthcare system.
1: In a moment of extraordinary resilience and defiance, football has returned to Gaza. But the joy of the game's comeback is inseparable from the grief of all that has been lost.
2: Organized football resumed in Gaza following a three-year suspension caused by the war, though the return is marred by catastrophic losses. Hundreds from the football community have been killed, and the vast majority of sports infrastructure has been destroyed. With the opening whistle of the first match of the Cup of the Thousand Martyrs tournament, football resumed in the war-torn enclave. Gaza's sporting community has suffered heavy losses. Around 565 members of the Palestinian Football Association were killed during the war, while the overall death toll across the Palestinian sports community exceeded 1,000.
4: جميع المنشآت الرياضية التي موجودة في المحافظات الجنوبية جميعها دمرت بفعل الاحتلال الإسرائيلي.
2: Israel destroyed more than 50 of 56 sports clubs and 285 sports facilities during the war, leaving few places for players to train or compete. With Gaza stadiums in ruins, local clubs have been reduced to playing on small five-a-side pitches. But the game, however diminished in scale, has found a way to restart.

0: Joining us live is Taha Ayhan, Islamic Cooperation Youth Forum President. Good to have you in our studios.
1: Thank you very much. Good morning.
0: Now, Konya is hosting a major series of events bringing together young leaders, academics, athletes, and officials from around the world in solidarity with Palestine. What do you want this gathering to achieve, and what message do you hope it sends to the international community?
1: Thank you very much. Konya is the OIS Youth Capital for 2026. And before, the flag was in the hands of, starting from Istanbul, then it has been to the Kusra Sharif, Fez, Shiraz, Marrakesh, Kazan, Dhaka of Bangladesh, and now it is come to the Konya. And in this context, we are organizing a series of events for the whole all year for the betterment of the youth, of the all Ummah. And of course, in the core of our mission, in the core of all the Ummah, the mission is the justice and the betterment of the situation in Palestine, in Gaza, a resolution for the Palestine. So we have dedicated this events in the 30th of September for the Palestine and Gaza. And it will be a series of events, in fact. There will be art festivals, art competitions, and exhibitions. We will start today with the Gaza Tribunal aftermath session. Hopefully, we will have senior figures, scholars, legal researchers, led by the professor Richard Falk and Michael Link, with us as an aftermath session for Gaza Tribunal. Then, hopefully, in the upcoming hours of the same day, we will have the Gaza Youth Peace Forum, which will be inaugurated by His Excellency Najib Bilal Erdogan and several senior intellectuals from all around the world will come and sit together and discuss openly and freely about how accountability for the genociders can be reached, how a resolution for free Palestine can be reached. So these will be the topics of these forums. And then on the evening, we will host Palestine national football team. The Konya Spor, the Super League team, will have a friendship match to show the solidarity. You know, Konya is always annually hosting Palestine events. But this year, since it's the OIS Youth Capital, we want to make it internationalized. We want to amplify the sound of the peace, sound of the Palestine and the youth and the children of Palestine and Gaza with the whole world. So hopefully I will take the attention again to the Palestine and Gaza, and we will show the solidarity and the strong message of the people of Konya with the whole world.
0: Now, you've mentioned about the Gaza Tribunal session. What will you achieve from this?
1: As you know, Gaza Tribunal was a creation that's been led by Richard Falk and senior scholars from all around the world in the absence of the international legal order, which has not produced a proper answer to the genocide. Even today, we didn't receive a proper answer or measure or sanctions against the genociders, either the genociders itself or even the soldiers that committed the crimes or the their co-sponsors from all around the world. So this absence, this vacuum of the international order has led this innovation that's been done by the whole audience from all around the world, who has stepped in and make a voice in favor of the Gazan people, Palestinian people, and ask for justice. It has two sessions, one in Sarajevo, one in Istanbul, 2025 in October, and then they have reached the judgment that find the evidences for all genocide. After then, the judgment book is distributed to the world leaders, starting from our Honorable President Erdogan, Speaker of the Parliament Numan Bey, and now it is distributed to the head of the governments and leaders of the world. It has been presented in the United Nations and several spheres.

0: Our aim is just, for the moment at least, record the history, because we believe that one day comes and these genociders and their helpers, supporters will be found accountable. So in aftermath session in Konya, it will be discussed that how we can proceed. On the other hand, we have kicked off an international civil society action, and we have made a call for all our stakeholders to apply their domestic courts and authorities and use this judgment as a reference. Because up until this judgment, if you want to make a domestic application, you have to prove there is a genocide, unfortunately, but this is a reality. But after judgment, you can just refer it and you can apply to your domestic courts in all around the world.
1: Now, how can young people turn solidarity with Palestine into meaningful action?
0: Meaningful action is about, first of all, make a step in favor of the Palestine. I mean, it can be a boycott for the occupational products. It can be just a Twitter post or a social media post for some words in favor of the Palestine. It can be apply to your domestic authorities, domestic courts, for asking your governments, your authorities to take some action, either boycotting the cultural level, cultural cooperation, or an arms embargo. I mean, you can be an Australian, which is a very distant place, Gaza, but if you feel that this is a heart in the humanity, this is hard in your humanity's consciousness, then you can apply to your authorities to make them to move. And now we are seeing that, for example, the new government of the United Kingdom is taking measures against the occupation. I mean, yes, it's very limited, but I mean, we are seeing that this is the fruits of the civil society action. So this meaningful small steps may lead a bigger results, hopefully, and also you can make the Palestinian life easier, because I mean they are showing a huge resilience. We have seen that they have started to relieve again in Gaza, even though there is a huge difficulties.
1: Now, you've mentioned about the Konya Spore and the Palestinian national team facing off in a friendly match.
0: Yes.
1: So their motto is "Our home is your home."
0: True.
1: Within the squad bringing together Palestinian players from the diaspora who were forcibly displaced from their homeland, as well as players from the occupied Palestinian territories, what does this match mean to you beyond the football itself?
0: I mean, first of all, we know that occupation is not only committing crime in the field. It's not limited to the field of Gaza or West Bank. I mean, they are also trying to cut off the all Palestinian entity from the world. They try to isolate the Palestinian identity. They try to erase it. They try to vanish it, eradicate it, the Palestinian identity itself, from the cultural spheres, from even scientific affairs. Once I had a visit to Palestine before the genocide. I mean, in our meetings with the Minister of Education, His Excellency's demand from us is to help them to keep at least the school books as it is, because he said that the occupation forces overusing third countries like European Union to put some conditions for financial aid to delay the Palestinian identity, any reference to the occupation. So they also try to rewrite the history, not the history only the past one, but also the history, ongoing history as well. So matches, cultural activities, exhibitions, any kind of record in the human consciousness is is a challenge against such an occupational behavior. So we hope that we can at least to a certain extent amplify the voice of Palestinian national identity over this match

0: to the world stage. At least we try to achieve to bring some attention of the public audience from all around the world to Palestine again. Because, I mean, on the other hand, the agenda of the world is changing very rapidly. And unfortunately, the genocide is trying to fade away from our vision. So we try to bring it again to our sight, to force or to motivate or to mobilize some public audience to the issue.
1: Now, your aim is to bring awareness in the world. So how important is sport in building international solidarity with Palestine?
0: I mean, it's not easy for a Palestinian sports person or an athlete to take a role in the world stage. I mean, because lack of the training facilities, of course. I mean, some members of the squad even has been martyred during the genocide, and I mean, all of the athletes has lost some relatives in all sports. So we want to raise the awareness of the world public to the issue by this sports game. And sports, you know, has a unique edge that brings all people from all walks of life to an issue. So I hope that it will work to take the attention of the world audience.
1: Also, what role can youth diplomacy play in keeping Gaza on the international agenda?
0: Youth is a cross-cutting issue. So we try to keep the Gaza at the core of the youth from all around the world in our events. I mean, and next week we'll be in New York. We'll have side events of the United Nations Assembly to discuss the Palestine issue, Gaza issue, the capability, the resilience of the Palestinian people. We have done it in the Human Rights Council in Geneva at the previous months. We have done it in the public international parliamentary assembly. Youth are important to discuss about the Gaza. And I can say that also the youth is the motor of Palestine movement in all around the world. I mean, once we are seeing that the United Nations, United States elections and November, I mean the primaries, almost driven by the mostly youth, and the once they change the idea in favor of Palestine and against the occupation, we are seeing the results. For example, you know, in the primary, in the mid elections, now we have a strong candidate. I mean, they have a strong candidate that is very outspoken for Palestine, advocating Palestine. And we have seen the results of the United Kingdom in the mid elections as well. So I think keeping the youth updated for Palestine and Gaza has a very huge potential to change the world, to make it a better world.
1: So you're hopeful about the youth?
0: I'm very hopeful, I'm very positive, even though I'm now at the end of my youth.
1: Now, what do you want young people across the Islamic world to take away from these events?
0: First of all, as I said, I mean, to keep the Gaza and Palestine, I mean, keeping the Gaza and Palestine in the core of your mission as a youth means that you're keeping the justice and the humanity values in your heart. So because of this, we are always underlining Gaza and Palestine, because I mean, the Palestine issue also seems like the mother of all problems for the world now. I mean, if we see that Palestine problem has reached a just solution, most probably maybe 70% of the whole problems will be faded away immediately, because it creates a huge fluctuation and stability in the international order. I mean, because of this huge exceptionalism that's been granted to the occupation and the states, there's no international order anyway. I mean, one.

0: from one hand, we have, you know, posted and shared this judgment with the International Criminal Court. Once you look to the International Criminal Court, they can act very steadily for Ukraine crisis, let's say. In just the 2 months' time, they have reached a decision for sanctions. But for Gaza, it takes months long. Then they have been sanctioned as a court. So we can say that Palestine and Gaza problem is creating instability in the world order, international legal order. So if we make it solved in a just way, hopefully most of our problems will be solved easily. So this is the main takeaway for young people that we wish to we wish them to take from all of these events.
1: Now, we've spoken about the event and how it will impact the youth, but beyond these events in Konya, what concrete role do you believe the OIC and its youth institutions can play in supporting Palestine and its young generation? What's your wish for the world?
0: This is another easy question. Also, since I'm on the duty, I cannot be 100% honest in my answer. Sorry for that. But I mean, once you look at to the whole conflicts around the world, almost 80% of the conflicts are taking place in the OIC geography. So in an ideal world, I wish that OIC had a more positive and active role in at least being a mediator role in these conflicts. I mean, now in the doors of our country, in our region, we are witnessing huge conflicts, and also we have, unfortunately, we are witnessing that there's a huge potential of an unfoldable conflict ahead of us. I mean, just yesterday we have seen an unbelievable scenes in the Meketul Mukarrama. I mean, there was alarms. There's an alarm for call for shelters for the pilgrims. I mean, you know, it was not happened frequently, alhamdulillah. But I mean, now even the Meketul Mukarrama can be considered as a target. I wish that OIC has more active role in finding mediation. But now, after the Mecca Pact, I hope that we will see more resolute parties on reaching solutions from either ways to establish the peace and stability, firstly in our region, then in all around the OIC. In ICYF, we are promoting the peace and betterment of the youth from all around the aspects. For example, hopefully by the end of this year, we will have an excellence prize for the all IMEI youth. We will award our young exemplary fellows in five different verticals. It will be, name the verticals: leadership, excellence and beauty, knowledge, solidarity, and family. And we have dedicated to the exemplary noble figures from our history. I mean, we have dedicated the leadership to the Hazrat Umar Hattab. We have dedicated the solidarity for Hazrat Osman bin Affan. We have dedicated the knowledge for Hazrat Ali bin Talib, Abu Talib. We have dedicated the family for Hazrat Hatija Ummul Mu'minun, and we have dedicated the excellence to Hazrat Abu Bakr Siddiq. So we want to build a noble, exemplary character of our young fellows of today, and we want to make it inspired from the historical figures as well. So we try to create these figures, we try to build some verticals on our young people for follow the path. We try to promote the peace and solidarity among youth, but on the other hand, ongoing conflicts are a hurdle in front of our young fellows from all around the world.
1: Taha Ayhan, Islamic Cooperation Youth President, thank you for joining A News, and thank you for your analysis.
0: It's my pleasure.

0: And Anna, thank you very much for giving this opportunity.
1: Thank you. Now moving on with our world news, Palestinians in Gaza continue to face the deadly consequences of widespread Israeli destruction as damaged buildings collapse around displaced families and rescue crews struggle through mountains of rubble to reach those trapped beneath.
2: A war-damaged residential building has collapsed in Gaza City, trapping people beneath the rubble and adding to the devastation facing Palestinians across the territory. Gaza's civil defense crews rushed to the scene, joining civilians in digging through piles of concrete and debris in an effort to reach those trapped underneath. Many people remain missing as rescue teams continue searching for survivors, with civilians assisting in the operation amid the widespread destruction. The building had already been badly damaged by an Israeli airstrike during the war before collapsing. Across Gaza, extensive destruction has left countless residential buildings damaged or structurally unstable, creating an enduring danger for families living among the ruins. With reconstruction making little progress, many displaced Palestinians have been forced to return to damaged homes or seek shelter in and around buildings that may no longer be safe. Rescue operations are also complicated by the enormous amount of rubble left by the war, with emergency crews often forced to search through debris under difficult conditions. The latest collapse illustrates how the destruction continues to endanger civilians, even when buildings are no longer being directly targeted.
1: The U.S. military on Tuesday released footage of what they say are its special forces rescuing an airman in a high-risk mission deep inside Iran from earlier this year. Reuters was not able to verify the date and location of the video. However, a U.S. official had previously told Reuters that an American weapons specialist stranded in Iran was moved to safety on 5th April 2026 by U.S. military. U.S. President Donald Trump also said in a social media post on 5th April that a service member had been rescued. Trump in April announced the operation in a mountainous area as one of the most daring such missions in U.S. history. The airman, the weapons officer of an F-15 jet that was shot down, was wounded but will be just fine, Trump said back in April. Rescuers flew victims' bodies to Banjarmasin, Indonesia, as search operations continued for 129 people still missing 3 days after the Virgo Transport 8 ferry sank in Java Sea.
2: Rescuers transported the bodies of victims recovered from the capsized Virgo Transport 8 passenger ferry by helicopter to Banjarmasin, Indonesia on Tuesday, September 15th, as search operations continued for 129 people still missing 3 days after the vessel sank in the Java Sea. The Virgo Transport 8, carrying 243 people, went missing due to bad weather early on Sunday. At least 6 people died in the incident, and authorities have so far rescued 108 people from the ship, which was traveling from Surabaya in East Java to Banjarmasin in South Kalimantan. On Monday, rescuers were unable to carry out underwater search operations for the missing because of bad weather, Mohammed Shafi, head of the National Rescue Agency, told reporters late that day. Rescuers did not find any new survivors or bodies during Monday's search, he added. The ship is now at a depth of 30 meters, 98 feet, and authorities are considering pulling it to the surface.
1: According to Nepali authorities, at least 1,000 people have died and more than 5,000 are missing on their side since a glacial collapse caused mayhem down the valleys. On the other side, at least 40 people have died, but more than 500 are missing, including many foreigners.
3: Ajay Gupta and his wife are used to calling and texting their daughter, Arushi, several times a day from New Delhi.

0: Me and my wife, her husband is convinced, I am convinced, wife is convinced, every one of our family member is convinced that she will be rescued. Miracles do happen.
1: According to Nepali authorities, more than 5,000 people are missing on their side. But until authorities give the final verdict on each missing person, there are parents like the Guptas who are holding on to hope that their loved ones will be found.
0: And we are getting updates from China, Nepalese authority. We have full faith, we have full confidence. Nepal government and China government with folded hand. I have faith in China and Nepal government. They will definitely rescue her. She will be found.
1: Gupta said he was banking on China's advanced tech abilities to help look for his daughter. His own search for Arushi came up empty when he traveled from New Delhi to Kathmandu, combing through hospitals and scanning photos of the dead. The family even submitted a DNA sample to authorities, hoping for answers.
2: And it's just like frustrating that I'm not getting any updates.
1: In Norway, Vladislava Horlova has been hunched over her computer, waging a lonely search for her mother, Elena. When she opens Apple's Find My app, the screen offers only an agonizing puzzle. Was her mother in Tibet when the floods hit, or on the Nepalese side?
2: I go to school. I think about it like constantly. You know, it's always in the back of my head. I come home, and then when I go to sleep, I'm always having like the sound on, in a way, just in case something happens, in case someone calls me or something like that. No one ever calls me though, so it's also like some sort of disappointment. But I'm trying to think also about the fact that they haven't been any information, so we don't know they've been, if they actually died in the flood or if they were rescued. So at least they weren't confirmed dead. So I think that's like a little hope to hold on to.
1: Until her mother is confirmed dead or alive, and until Arushi is confirmed a victim or rescued, the families will continue to hope for a miracle. It's all they can do at this point.
3: This was the end of our world news. Now the world of economy and sports.
4: Ziraat Bank is with you all around the world.

0: the number of centenarians across Japan topped 100,000 for the first time, the health ministry said Tuesday. With a median age of 49.9 years, Japan has the second oldest population in the world after Monaco, according to the World Bank. The latest government survey, published ahead of the annual Respect for the Age public holiday next week, showed the number of those aged 100 or older stood at 107,677 as of September 1st. This was the first time the number of centenarians exceeded the 100,000 mark since records began in 1963, with around 90% of them female, the ministry said. The population of this age group has hit a record high for 56 consecutive years. Data in June showed that Japan's fertility rate fell again last year to a new record low, underscoring the demographic crisis gnawing at the world's fourth largest economy. The slow-burning emergency is already leading to labor shortages, a ballooning Social Security bill, and a shrinking tax base. Business owners and residents express frustration over Gambia's frequent power outages.
1: But this year, the electricity situation has been very bad. The frequent power cuts are hurting businesses, including shop owners, barbers, tailors, and fish and meat vendors. It is affecting all of us.

0: I will have to buy other machines because the power keeps going off and coming back on, and it has damaged my equipment.
1: When there is no electricity and our phones run out of charge, all we can do is pray. Life in Gambia is already difficult, and while some people say this is only a minor problem, those who are better off are comfortable, while poor people like us are suffering.
2: In December, small business owners say frequent outages are damaging equipment, delaying work, and making it harder to earn a living. Residents say the shortages are also affecting life at home and forcing many to rely on candles and battery-powered lights during the hottest months of the year. The electricity shortages have fueled growing public frustration and sparked protests in the capital. On September 7th, demonstrators took to the streets of Banjul to protest against power and water cuts before police moved in to disperse them. The outages have become a political issue ahead of Gambia's December election. Opposition leader Talib Ahmed Bensouda criticized the government's handling of the crisis, arguing that Gambia's electricity challenges should be manageable given the country's relatively small energy needs. During a visit to National Water and Electricity Company facilities on September 8th, President Adama Barrow said the government was working to improve electricity supply, including through the installation of new generation capacity as authorities seek to address the outages.
3: Ziraat Bank is with you all around the world.

0: Yes, it's true that I made a lot of changes, but I think I needed to do it because we could see the other day, no, we lacked a little bit of energy and we needed fresh legs, and I'm happy because all the players have given us intensity, have given us aggressiveness. I think we've been good during a lot of part of the game, and also happy because we've received the reward, no, to win the game and to earn the right, no, to be in the next round. I think the three goals we scored, honestly, were very good goals. The origin of the goals, remember the first one and the second one are also very important for us. But the third goal, obviously, is a worldy, is outstanding. The thing with Dom is that before shooting, you are trusting he might score. With other player, maybe you are thinking, oh, it's too far. Or is with Dom, everyone is thinking he might score, and he does it. Yes.
1: Well, we have to shoot more times. We have to shoot better. We have to finish better the clear situation. But we are sorry for the result, disappointed, frustrated for the result. That's, I think, unfair. But we have to accept and to be stronger than this unlucky moment, because I'm honest with myself and I'm honest with you. I think in these 5-6 games we have been for sure not lucky with Newcastle, with Everton, even with Nottingham and tonight as well.
2: Pleased with a lot of things that we've done tonight. The way we attacked the game, how dominant, fluent and aggressive we were right from the beginning to try to influence the results. We scored two very early goals that gave us obviously a great platform for the game. And yeah, individually some big performances as well, some debuts tonight, which is great to see as well. So we take a lot of positives from the night. You need to be at this level the best in every phase, and we know what he can do when he's in and around the ball, especially when he's got a bit of a space around him defensively on set pieces. It's not only that, his leadership has to increase, his voice has to increase, his role has to increase within the team, in the dressing room. It's a lot of things that that you need to grow, but I mean, at 16 to already do what he does, it's just incredible. A joy to have in Marley as well, 16 years old, to play at the level with the physicality that they have to be able to handle that.

0: level, it's remarkable. And Max, yeah, it's inevitable to talk about him when he scores and he creates the moments that he has created tonight. It's normal.
1: I just wanted to play. Like, I'd done so much rehab and so much work to kind of put myself in this position. I just wanted to get out there and play. Like, this is what you do it for. And I was able to play and go out there, and my guys around me kind of helped me. So whenever I feel like I didn't play my best football, we still were able to go out there and beat a really good football team pretty well. And it's because the guys around me stepped up and knew that they're going to have to help me as I kind of get back into the rhythm of things. I got to be better. I mean, at the end of the day, I have to be better. And it's there was times where those guys were open, and I was a little bit quick with my reads and getting the ball out of my hand, and I have to have the trust in the offensive line. I have to have the trust in myself that I can stand taking the hits. But it's a good start as far as just being out there and playing. But those guys were getting open, and I think y'all will see on tape, if I like just trusted in it and stay in the pocket and make those throws, I can hit some of those guys down the field. And so I think that would just come with more trust in me and trust in the knee, and then trusting the offensive line to make those protections.
2: Yeah, definitely. Even when I first came in here, OTAs, training camp, everything, meeting Pat and Trav and all those guys, Nick, the leaders on the team, the way they carry themselves on and off the field, it was surprising to see, because these guys are successful on the field, but the way they carry themselves off the field is more impressive. So it definitely was, but they accepted me with open arms, and, you know, I appreciate them for that.
3: Yeah. The film we watched was probably from 1900, so, you know, it was hard to see, but, you know, we worked it, and, you know, we worked it over and over in practice, and, you know, we felt like that was going to work, and, you know, it did. No, you good.
4: Türkiye Zeynep Sönmez and American Caroline Dolaheit progressed at the Guadalajara Open on Monday in Mexico.
5: Nicely put away.
4: Sönmez needed just 59 minutes to dispatch Iriana Shimanovic of Belarus 6-1 and 6-1, and will meet second-seeded American Iva Jovic for a place in the last 16 clash. Dolaheit defeated Mexico's Renata Zarazúa 6-1, 3-6, 6-3 at the WTA 500 tournament.
5: Yeah, it gets there.
4: Dolaheit faces Poland's Magdalena Frecz next. The 24-year-old Sönmez, who reached the second round at last year's US Open, was unable to repeat that run as Gauff advanced in straight sets. Sönmez made history at Wimbledon last year by becoming the first Turkish player to reach the third round there, and the first player from Turkey to reach that stage at a Grand Slam tournament since 1950.
5: And it never really looked in too much doubt.

Founded in 1999 in Vienna, Austria, VakıfBank Bank International AG operates branches in Vienna, Frankfurt, and Cologne, as well as a representative office in Budapest, employing 73 staff members. The bank plays a significant role in strengthening economic relations and foreign trade between Turkey, Austria, and Germany. It primarily focuses on financing the commercial activities of its corporate clients and investing in bonds. With a strong capital and liquidity structure, the bank reached a total asset size of 991 million euro by the end of 2024. Thanks to its strong brand recognition, it serves approximately 13,000 customers across a broad base.

I would like to describe.

0: least 100,000 people have been displaced by the ongoing fighting between Yemeni government forces and the Houthis since the beginning of September. Meantime, Saudi Arabia said that its air defenses intercepted and destroyed a Houthi drone south of Mecca before it could enter prohibited airspace over Islam's holy city. While at the same time, reports suggested that the United States is burning through its supply of interceptors to counter Iran's attacks. On the other hand, Turkey's Foreign Minister Hakan Fidan called for safe, uninterrupted and free passage through the Strait of Hormuz and a swift return to the pre-war status quo, while warnings against the further spread of the Russia-Ukraine war. Let's begin.
1: Thousands of people in Yemen were fleeing the increased fighting in their country, setting up camps on Tuesday in open areas and seeking shelter between trees. For many, the renewed escalation in violence has meant uprooting their lives once again and moving to yet another makeshift camp for the displaced. Yemen's internationally recognized government and Saudi Arabia have been battling Houthi rebel fighters for 12 years. Recent advances by the Houthis escalated the violence and ended a ceasefire that had largely halted the civil war across Yemen since
2: 22.
1: Fighting between the Houthis and Saudi-backed forces has killed more than 500 people in the last week alone, up from nearly 200 the week before, according to the World Health Organization. At least 125,000 people have been newly displaced by the fighting in the last 2 weeks, the United Nations Office for the Coordination of Humanitarian Affairs said. The humanitarian response has been complicated by the fighting, severed roads and restricted access to areas, as well as a shortage in funding. Taiz province in southwestern Yemen has received the majority of the newly displaced, but many also fled from the coastal areas, through rugged mountains and roads, to the south. Yemen, the Arab world's most impoverished nation, is already gripped by a severe malnutrition crisis, with much of the population facing emergency or catastrophic levels of food insecurity. But experts warn the latest fighting could spark a return to a humanitarian catastrophe.
3: Widening escalation is adding further pressure on already underfunded and overstretched humanitarian operations in the region, where the needs remain high, while disruptions to trade, energy, and essential supplies risk compounding humanitarian needs both within and beyond the region.
0: We have latest developments on the situation because Saudi Arabia said that its air defenses intercepted and destroyed a Houthi drone south of Mecca before it could enter prohibited airspace over Islam's holiest city. The Saudi-led military coalition said the drone was intercepted after security alerts were issued for Mecca, describing the protection of the holy city as a red line. The coalition said that it was the second Houthi attempt to target Mecca after a ballistic missile launch in 2017, while the Houthis denied the city had been their target. The incident comes amid a sharp escalation in Houthi attacks on Saudi Arabia, including a recent strike on an airbase that Saudi officials said wounded civilians. Fighting has intensified after the Houthis expanded their presence along Yemen's Red Sea coast and seized territory overlooking the strategic Bab el-Mandeb Strait. The advance has raised concerns over maritime security because Bab el-Mandeb has served as a crucial gateway between the Red Sea and the Gulf of Aden and has become increasingly important as shipping through the Strait of Hormuz remains severely disrupted. Saudi Arabia is also dealing with the shutdown of its east-west pipeline following a separate attack that Riyadh has blamed on pro-Iranian group based in Iraq. The renewed Houthi-Saudi confrontation comes after years of reduced hostilities in Yemen and risks throwing Riyadh deeper into the wider Middle East conflict. Saudi Crown Prince Mohammed bin Salman has sought U.S. military support amid escalation, while Washington has so far limited its assistance to intelligence support. Yemen, Saudi Arabia, and more. We are going to deep delve into it with Amez Ahmed from Daily Sabah's editor. Amez, thank you so much for joining us in Turkey's Diplomacy.
2: Thank you so much for having me.
0: Well, we had seen the latest updates, so the situation that is unfolding. What is your take on that? And we're going to talk about it even more.
2: We, in the past few months and in the beginning of this year, we saw that Middle East got involved in a war that was escalating more and more, from Iran to Iraq to the neighboring countries and to the Gulf countries. And now we're seeing escalations in Yemen, and the civil war that was there before is starting to escalate more. This new attacks from the Houthis, that we know they are Iranian-backed, or let's say they're Shi'i groups that are fighting in the Middle East, is telling us that the uncontrolled or militias are taking another step of, fighting or attacking countries worldwide. So what we saw yesterday was attacks on Mecca, which is like a holy city for the Muslims and even for Houthis themselves, because they're also Muslims. They're also, finding Mecca as a holy place for them. Mm-hmm. So these escalations are not new if we look at it inside Yemen. Mm-hmm. If you look back to the Arab Spring in 2012, we saw that the escalation of Houthis started back in then, and they started their operations and attackings when the actual government of Yemen could not fully, or let's say totally, manage them in a good way. This tells us that when the governments are not fully controlling their lands and they're not strong enough to manage their countries and their land, militia groups or small terror groups will start actually developing and attacking themselves as a country and their sovereignty, as well as their neighbors and the countries around them. For Houthis and for these recent escalations, there is a very important point, which is Bab al-Mandab. We know that Bab al-Mandab is a strait that, just like Strait of Hormuz, so many vessels pass by in that strait. And recently we saw that they controlled Mayun Island, which is an island located closely to Bab al-Mandab. Mm-hmm. So with these escalations and Houthis taking control of that important place close to Bab al-Mandab, we're expecting world leaders and Yemeni government to take an action towards what is happening before the escalations get to somewhere where it's uncontrollable. We saw that last night, there was a Security Council meeting, and all of the countries were insisting on this should be controlled, otherwise it will escalate more and it will bring another instability to the Middle East.
0: With that unfolding, let's talk about the importance of the reaction of Saudi Arabia as well, because we are talking about Mecca. It is the holy site for the Muslims all around the world. Mm-hmm. Every single Muslim's holy site is Mecca, is Kaaba. So when we consider all of these, as you have mentioned, Houthis are also actually Muslims mostly. Yeah. So the reaction, the attack, how do you think that Saudi Arabia calling it a red line is going to reflect upon the Muslim world in general?
2: Well, we know that it's not the first time that this happens. According to Saudi Arabia, this is the second time since 2017.
0: And that too, yeah.
2: Yeah. So this raises another question. If it happens for the second time, then third and fourth might come as well if those actions are not prevented and a straighter or, let's say, a tougher decisions are not made. So Saudi Arabia chose to, you know, respond or prevent the attacks in a peaceful way so far, because we're talking about Mecca. Mecca is a very precious place for Muslims all around the world, and this could actually lead to a bigger, or let's say, escalate the war more. So far, what we see is they're trying to respond the way they like in a way that is not more escalating, but Houthis and the attacks from Saudi Arabia and these escalations seems like it will actually go on if you know, more serious actions are not taken. So I can say that if Houthis and if Yemen and Saudi Arabia and Middle Eastern countries generally are not taking a right action right now, it might get very, very late and more people might get killed. We know that even Yemen itself is struggling with Houthis. Yemen and Middle East, actually, and Gulf countries need to have a better agreement to control what is happening right now.
4: Well, that being said, we actually have a news package about that, so we're going to take a look at that and continue discussing the situation. Houthis say dozens of air attacks were launched by Saudi Arabia as the prime ministers of Yemen's internationally recognized government accuses the militia of killing and displacing civilians during its rapid advance.
5: Yemen's west coast has seen a sharp escalation in fighting between Houthi forces and government troops, with hundreds of casualties reported and military experts warning of a potential war of attrition near the strategic Bab al-Mandab Strait. The clashes are concentrated along the Red Sea coast toward Bab al-Mandab, the strait linking the Red Sea and the Gulf of Aden and a key shipping route between Asia and Europe. National resistance forces, which support the Yemeni government, say they lost around 500 fighters and that nearly 1,500 others were wounded in fighting between August 9th and September 10th. The commander of the National Resistance Forces has announced the formation of the Tihama Resistance Force as an independent unit under the Joint Operations Command of the Saudi-led coalition. He said its mission is to retake coastal areas lost by forces opposing the Houthi rebels. Military experts say the restructuring of forces could pave the way for a new phase of fighting along the western coast, with the area potentially becoming a prolonged war of attrition. On the ground, fighting was reported in Dubab, near Bab al-Mandab, between government forces and the Houthis. The Houthis said Saudi aircraft carried out dozens of airstrikes in several provinces. Government sources said five of those strikes targeted the Bab al-Mandab area alone. Meanwhile, the Yemeni government says it has told UN envoy that it remains ready for peace and stressed that navigation through Bab al-Mandab is safe. The UN says it is continuing efforts to reduce tensions and bring the parties back to the political process.
4: As the latest developments go, we now have the Daily Sabah section of the front page in front of us, and they have some important headlines. So let's start with that. For the headlines, they actually started with FM warns of war spillover backs peace. Foreign Minister Hakan Fidan reiterated Turkey's diplomatic efforts to mediate between Russia and Ukraine while stressing that attacks in the Black Sea threatening Turks' safety are unacceptable. Speaking at a joint news conference with Azerbaijan's Foreign Minister Ceyhun Bayramov in Baku yesterday, Foreign Minister Hakan Fidan said the Ukraine-Russia conflict spreading into the Black Sea threatened the safety of Turkish citizens, describing the situation unacceptable. Fidan said they discussed how Russia-Ukraine conflict affected the broader region in his talks with Bayramov, noting that civilian casualties and devastation were growing in conflict that has continued for more than 4 years.
0: So this was the first headline, but in the middle section of the paper, we see a really striking photo that I will want to talk a mess with. It says, bodies dug from Gaza rubble raise Israeli war crime concerns. UN statements, the covered bodies of 100 Palestinians, including dozens of children, are laid out during a mass funeral in the Gaza city, September 6, 2026. The discovery of hundreds of bodies in the rubble of Gaza building destroyed Israel's genocidal war on the Palestinian territory has raised fresh concerns about possible war crimes. UN Human Rights Chief Volker Turk said yesterday that the remains of what appeared to be the entire families were being unearthed from sites destroyed during Israeli attacks. It is heartbreaking that the loved ones of those missing for so long are only now having their worst fears confirmed. It is an important situation to talk about, and the picture itself is actually talking to us. As well as that, I see Iran, there's another headline that says Iran dismisses U.S. talks possibilities over Trump's mixed messaging. So relationship between United States and Iran continues as the Strait of Hormuz situation is going on strained again. And we will talk about this as well with Amez, there is so much on the paper today that I wanted to touch upon. I still see China and United States. I still see the AI conversations. All of those are the headlines of the day. But let's start with Gaza, because the picture on your front page speaks millions of the words that we do not know how to speak. Sure. But let's talk about that.
2: Yeah, the discovery of hundreds of bodies under the rubbles of Gaza recently was not something that we were shocked about, because the genocide that is happening in Gaza and happened before killed thousands of people and left them under rubbles for

0: long time. And I believe there are more bodies. They found more than 600 bodies under rubbles, and the United Nations are investigating on those bodies and to see what happened, how it happened, or to document them. But without even seeing this photo, without even having this recent updates, in the past 3 years, we saw that what was happening was a genocide and a civil war that was, you know, happening in Gaza, and innocent people were killed for no reason, and they were attacked by Israeli forces while they were living their daily life. This photo is actually a very sad photo, but I'm sure there are worse. There are people who are missing and they will never be found. There are memories that faded without actually having someone alive to explain them and tell them that we lived there. That's what happened in our house.
1: Entire bloodlines hurt.
0: Yesterday I saw a video of the first day of school in Gaza, and that was heartbreaking. Students were going to school among the demolished buildings, and they were still happy that they can finally go back to school. The genocide in Gaza left those families, those children, without education, without the daily needs for years. And what is more important to mention right now is even after the ceasefire, attacks continue. We hear that from a few days ago that there were attacks and Palestinians got killed. So Israel's attacks and actions towards civil people in Gaza did not stop, and it will not end by a ceasefire. And it's very unfortunate that after all this time and after all those sad photos that we saw, we still see more and more, and I'm sure there will be more. That's unfortunate to talk about that. Those remains are not recognized, some of them. Some of them are will just be buried without names, without any funerals, because they don't have anyone to attend their funerals, actually. Those bodies will raise a concern, according to UN, that there was a war crime. That I think without those two, we know that there was a war crime and civilians and innocent people got killed.
1: But there were so many other options in, to raise concern, and it didn't. I mean, it did, of course, amongst the people. It did raise, people raised voices to that. But are we really expecting this picture being the final drop, and then people are in the governmental level reacting to it, or is it going to be something that's just swept under the rug as always?
0: Unfortunately, it will not. It will not end the genocide. It will not end the current situation of Gaza. And yes, it will raise awareness more and more, because I truly believe we need these pictures. We need more voices to be heard. We need more realities to be shown and to be seen, so that at least normal people, individuals, know what is happening. Because I'm sure the governmental people know what is happening, and they just decide to stay silent on this genocide. And that's unfortunate. We live in a world, in a cruel world, where we see children get killed for no reason, and we decide to stay silent on this. Not only that, sometimes on social media, when we try to make a decision and say that we're not going to stay silent on this, we are forced to get silent by blocking some voices, by closing some social media account. I would like to point out on this, the tool that was supposed to once be for socializing, in the past 3 years, we saw that it became a tool for advocating for what is happening in a world that we call it a peaceful, or let's say a world of diplomacy and freedom of speech. And we saw that those tools were not us. We got introduced to them. And those tools become the main reason of, raising awareness of what is happening in the world. This photo itself speaks

0: more than anything else. And the photos we see in Gaza and in Palestine speak more than any words can speak themselves. And I hope one day we live in a world where Palestinians finally live the life they deserve to live.
1: We hope that as well. And this is what we do here in the paper and the television. What we do here is to raise awareness for even for a second. But of course, in reality, in the grim reality.
0: And we have to mention that there are strong countries who were loudly supporting this situation and saying what is happening in Gaza is a genocide. This is very important because so many countries, so many Muslim countries stayed silent on the genocide that was happening in Gaza.
1: Obviously, yeah, there is a hypocrisy that is unfolding. But let's hope for the best, as you have mentioned. Still try to do our jobs to make a difference. Thank you so much for your take on that. And we are going to actually talk about the actual headlines that you have on the top of the paper, but we have a news package about that, so we're going to take a look on that first. Turkey's Foreign Minister Hakan Fidan on Tuesday called for safe, uninterrupted and free passage through the Strait of Hormuz and a swift return to the pre-war status quo, while warning against the further spread of the Russia-Ukraine war.
2: Azerbaijani President Ilham Aliyev on Tuesday received Turkish Foreign Minister Hakan Fidan in the capital Baku. During the meeting, the two sides expressed satisfaction with the successful development of the brotherly and strategic alliance between Baku and Ankara in all areas and the further strengthening of cooperation based on the principle of one nation, two states. The officials highlighted the importance of cooperation in the energy sector and exchanged views on new routes to international markets in the field of alternative energy. They also underscored the logistical importance of both countries, particularly their role as a key bridge between Europe and Asia, and stressed the importance of coordinating activities within international organizations. The meeting also addressed the future of bilateral relations, regional issues, and other matters of mutual interest. Turkish Foreign Minister also met his Azerbaijani counterpart, Ceyhun Bayramov. Fidan said developments in neighboring Iran directly concern both countries.
3: Iran's security, stability, and prosperity naturally have a direct impact on our region. In this regard, we want the current dispute to be resolved through diplomatic means as soon as possible. The increasing reciprocal attacks in recent months are seriously undermining peace efforts. These actions, which are escalating tensions in the region, must end immediately. At the same time, safe, uninterrupted, and free passage through the Strait of Hormuz must be ensured, and we must return to the pre-war status quo as soon as possible. We are maintaining uninterrupted contact with all relevant parties in order to resolve the crisis and ensure peace and security in the region.
2: Fidan said he and his counterpart Bayramov also had the opportunity to review the Russia-Ukraine war, which has been continuing for more than 4.5 years, and its impact on the region. He noted that civilian casualties and destruction are increasing with each passing day as the fighting continues without a pause.
3: However, the increasing attacks on civilian vessels in the Black Sea in recent months are seriously damaging the security of lives, property, navigation, and the environment in the region. Unfortunately, Turkish and Azerbaijani citizen seafarers have also lost their lives in these attacks. I pray for God's mercy upon our seafarers who lost their lives and extend my condolences and patience to their families. The spread of the war into the Black Sea, threatening the lives of our citizens and the operations of our companies, is not an acceptable situation.
1: So that was an important and fruitful press conference between the foreign ministers of Turkey and Azerbaijan. And we will talk about that with Mez as well. Mez, there are, like, we look at the left, there is a war. We look at the right, there is a war. We talk about Gaza. Now we are going to talk about Russia and Ukraine. Mm-hmm. With the statements that is coming from the Turkish and Azerbaijani foreign ministers, what is your take on the yesterday's press conference? What can we evaluate on that?
0: That was an important press conference, I can say, because we know that

0: with the continuous attacks and war in Ukraine and Russia, Black Sea is also under a threat of attack and the escalation that is happening. And with that, Turkish seas are also under those attacks. And we see vessels, civilian vessels passing by, and they're also in a danger of you know, getting harm while they're passing through Black Sea. Unfortunately, the war in Russia and Ukraine too continued for years, and it's not fully, you know, over, and it's not fully getting into agreement or a ceasefire that will bring peace to another area of the connections of Russia and Ukraine. The press conference was important because it highlighted how other countries like Turkey and Azerbaijan are looking for war and are taking actions or seeing the current situation in between those countries. And Turkey itself, in the past few years, we saw that there were efforts to bring both sides on the same table and open a door for negotiations and a ceasefire and an agreement. But unfortunately, we did not fully reach to that point. But Turkey's vision for diplomacy and peace in the world and in the region is important to be highlighted and to look back at the previous meetings that we had in Istanbul and Ankara with leaders of both countries. And with yesterday's press conference, we can say that there are hopes that more actions are being taken towards the situation in Russia and Ukraine to at least bring a more peaceful situation to another side of the world while we have other wars going on.
1: Yeah, that is just, we divided our attention to war nowadays. Yeah. It's ironic, but it is what is happening. So the statements that is coming from the Turkish and the Azerbaijani mm-hmm. side is important because those are the countries who yes. were initiating something between the two countries mm-hmm. in one way or another. So do you think that the peace diplomacy is going to reach any conclusion, at least another new breaking point anytime soon, or are we just going to keep the status quo going for a while?
0: Well, with what Mr. Hakan Fidan mentioned yesterday and was trying to deliver to both sides, I'm hoping Turkey's peace diplomacy will reach to a level where it brings peace. Because as long as there are efforts and as long as they're trying to reach to a point, we can still have hope. And I believe in a situation like this, once you stop and you don't do any actions and you don't become the mediator in between the war that is happening, things escalate more. So Mr. Fidan's vision was clear. Turkey wants peace for the whole region, for the whole world, and they are initiating more peaceful conversations to happen between both sides. And we saw it in the past that they were as mediators and they arranged meetings between both sides. So ending another war, or let's say going for peace, is actually in the sake of the whole world, not only for Turkey or Russia or Ukraine, because I believe the world cannot continue and bear more wars and more escalations while we have a few more going on right now.
1: That is quite really yeah. important. And with being said, I actually want to talk about mm-hmm. another war between Iran and United States. But again, let's take a look at our news package and we're going to turn back to this discussion because Iran's top security official, Mossad Rezai, said on Monday night that there will be no negotiations until Iran's conditions are fulfilled, while the United States president left the door open with a post on his social media thread.
2: U.S. President Donald Trump said on Monday that Tehran wants to make a deal quickly and badly, and that Washington could resume

0: Zoom negotiations. The failing nation of Iran wants to make a deal, quickly and badly. I will determine whether or not the USA will choose to engage, the concept of which we are open to, Trump wrote on Truth Social. In a separate post, Trump said that oil is flowing through the Strait of Hormuz and that countries of the world should and will reimburse the US after the war with Iran is over. He said on Sunday that he expects the war to end this year, possibly after midterm elections due in November. In response to Trump's latest remarks, Secretary of Iran's Supreme National Security Council Mohsen Rezaei said early Tuesday in a post on social media platform X that Iran will not negotiate with the United States unless its conditions are met. Don't get distracted by the U.S. president's mixed signals, from no negotiations to we're ready to talk. The stakes around oil and the straits have changed. Damage control won't stop what's coming, Rezaei wrote. No talks until Iran's conditions are met. Period, he stressed. On Monday, Iran's foreign ministry spokesman Esmail Baghaei reiterated at a press conference that the U.S. must stop its illegal and interventionist actions against Iran, compensate for the crimes it has committed, and halt the sanctions and the economic war it has launched. As long as the U.S. insists on continuing its aggressive actions, the naval blockade, and other measures that violate international law, Iran will continue all actions necessary in response, Baghaei said. He also dismissed U.S. allegations that Iran attacked Saudi Arabia's east-west pipeline from Iraqi territory last week, which has forced the crucial oil conduit to shut down. The fact that under these circumstances, the U.S. keeps fabricating a lie in order to exacerbate divisions between the countries of the region is one of the consequences of the issues that exist in our region, the spokesman said. On June 18th, the United States and Iran signed a Memorandum of Understanding, MOU, on ending the war in the region on all fronts, including Lebanon. Under the MOU, they were scheduled to hold negotiations for a final agreement within a period of 60 days, which ended on August 17th, but the talks' fate remains unclear following a series of recent escalations between the two countries.
1: Now we are going to talk about this. Actually, MS, we know that the relationship between Iran and the United States has been strained for a while for the obvious reasons, and we are talking about Strait of Hormuz a lot nowadays because the blockade continues. So the latest dialogue is actually really interesting because Iran says it's not possible to have a conversation with the United States. United States says, I left the door open, but at my conditions. So you on Daily Sabah had shared a piece about this as well. So what is going on at that place?
2: We see mixed signals from the beginning of the conversations to end this war between United States and Iran. And we saw that President Trump wrote something on his Truth social media calling Iran a failing nation of Iran. And that's how he is
1: addressing the Iranians. Yeah,
2: that's how he is willing to open that door and have conversations and negotiations with Iranians. Meanwhile, we see that Iranians saying that they will only talk to United States with their conditions. But we have to be clear on something here. This time, as November is getting close and as the elections in the United States are getting close, Iran is trying to use that against President Trump to make sure that anything that will be done or any actions that will be taken under the Iran's conditions. Mm-hmm. And we see a huge gap between...
1: That's a leverage, though, isn't it?
2: Yeah. I mean, like, we see a huge gap between what President Trump says and what Iranian officials say. I'm saying Iranian officials because even inside Iran, there are different responses to the you know, calls for negotiations with the United States. The military officials are saying something, the president is saying something, and the parliamentary speaker is saying something different. So even inside Iran, we hear different voices from time to time, and that is what making it very

0: President Trump does not want to have negotiations in this way. And with that, it's getting more impossible. And that's why Iranian officials are regretting to have conversations, have negotiations with United States. But if we look at what is happening and what we see, that is the war is neither over or let's say we're in a stuck position that we don't know what is happening. Iran is taking any actions, Iran is attacking any country close to it, or United States is attacking Iran while there is still a phase of efforts to try to have negotiations. Iran wants its sanctions to be removed fully the way it wants. Iran wants Strait of Hormuz to be controlled fully by the country, which if we look at some parts of their requirements, we see that even Iranian officials have the right to have some requests and requirements, just like how United States has its requirements and conditions for having negotiations. In the past, we saw that there were tries of understanding and MOUs and agreements, but all of them were. Broken by some attacks or let's say some responses from different group officials from Iran or United States as well. So President Trump wants to get to a conclusion before November elections to at least be able to get enough votes from Americans and have enough votes to have more, authority over the government and what is going on right now. Meanwhile, Iran is trying to use this time and very critical time against President Trump to make the country weaker, because we know that with the closure and the blockade on the Strait of Hormuz, oil prices are going up and up. And this is making it very hard for United States and Americans to live on their daily lives. And of course, this will impact the results of the voting and the elections. That's why they're using this as a weapon against President Trump and Americans.
1: That is really important. Also, yes, when the November is coming, it's a huge leverage for the Iranians to have and the situation unfolding from there. I lastly want to ask you really briefly about Iraq's situation, because I know that you are very well knowing about what is unfolding there. And what is your take on Iraq's stance on all of these? And because the situation, the more strained the situation is going, the more strained Iraq is getting. So how is everything in there?
0: Iraq is the land of United States and Iran's conflict. And we see it more and more, especially with the new government and the new Prime Minister Ali al-Zaidi's efforts to trying to control the Iranian-backed militia groups, especially after his visit to the United States. United States clearly asked Prime Minister Ali al-Zaidi to control those groups. And I think the idea of setting a deadline of 30th of September was not as realistic as they were expecting, because they were like, we're gonna control all of the weapons and all of those groups by September 30 this year. And we're talking about something that has been continuing for years inside Iraq and
1: scattered around.
0: Yes, we know the influence of Iran on Iraq, and a few months for controlling that, or years for controlling that, is not possible. And it's quite impossible to have everything under control. Yeah. Not only that, we have to understand the

months for controlling that, or years for controlling that, is not possible. And it's quite impossible to have everything under control. Not only that, we have months for controlling that, or years for controlling that, is not possible. And it's quite impossible to have everything under control. Not only that, we have

months for controlling that, or years for controlling that, is not possible. And it's quite impossible to have everything under control. Not only that, we have months for controlling that, or years for controlling that, is not possible. And it's quite impossible to have everything under control. Not only that, we have months for controlling that, or years for controlling that, is not possible. And it's quite impossible to have everything under control. Not only that, we have

months for controlling that, or years for controlling that, is not possible. And it's quite impossible to have everything under control. Yeah. Not only that, we have

0: Dola Hyde defeated Mexico's Renata Zarazua 6-1, 3-6, 6-3 at the WTA 500 tournament.
1: Yeah, it gets there.
0: Dola Hyde faces Poland's Magdalena Frech next. The 24-year-old Sönmez, who reached the second round at last year's US Open, was unable to repeat that run as Gauff advanced in straight sets. Sönmez made history at Wimbledon last year by becoming the first Turkish player to reach the third round there and the first player from Turkey to reach that stage at a Grand Slam tournament since 1950.
1: And it never really looked in too much doubt.

Greetings, I'm Su Dozar. You're watching A-News, News Hour Live from Istanbul. Let's take a look at today's headlines. Global energy supply concerns are deepening as escalating attacks threaten shipping through the Strait of Hormuz, Saudi Arabia's vital oil infrastructure, and key routes around Yemen and the Red Sea. Turkey's Foreign Minister Hakan Fidan on Tuesday called for safe, uninterrupted, and free passage through the Strait of Hormuz. Analysts warn the growing public alarm about the potential danger posed by AI has reached new heights, in particular in the United States.

0: Saudi Arabia said that its air defenses intercepted and destroyed a Houthi drone south of Mecca before it could enter prohibited airspace over Islam's holiest city. The Saudi-led military coalition said that the drone was intercepted after security alerts were issued for Mecca, describing the protection of the holy city as a red line. The coalition said that it was the second Houthi attempt to target Mecca after a ballistic missile launch in 2017, while the Houthis denied that the city had been their target. The incident comes amid a sharp escalation in Houthi attacks on Saudi Arabia, including a recent strike on an airbase that Saudi officials said wounded civilians. Fighting has intensified after the Houthis expanded their presence along Yemen's Red Sea coast and seized territory overlooking the strategic Bab al-Mandeb Strait. The advance has raised concerns over maritime security because Bab al-Mandeb serves as a crucial gateway between the Red Sea and the Gulf of Aden and has become increasingly important as shipping through the Strait of Hormuz remains severely disrupted. Saudi Arabia is also dealing with the shutdown of its east-west pipeline following a separate attack that Riyadh has blamed on a pro-Iranian group based in Iraq. The renewed Houthi-Saudi confrontation comes after years of reduced hostilities in Yemen and risks drawing Riyadh deeper into the wider Middle East conflict. Saudi Crown Prince Mohammed bin Salman has sought U.S. military support amid the escalation, while Washington has so far limited its assistance to intelligence support. At least 100,000 people have been displaced by the ongoing fighting between Yemeni government forces and the Houthis since the beginning of September.
1: Thousands of people in Yemen were fleeing the increased fighting in their country, setting up camps on Tuesday in open areas and seeking shelter between trees. For many, the renewed escalation in violence has meant uprooting their lives once again and moving to yet another makeshift camp for the displaced. Yemen's internationally recognized government and Saudi Arabia have been battling Houthi rebel fighters for 12 years. Recent advances by the Houthis escalated the violence and ended a ceasefire that had largely halted the civil war across Yemen since
2: 22.
1: Fighting between the Houthis and Saudi-backed forces has killed more than 500 people in the last week alone, up from nearly 200 the week before, according to the World Health Organization. At least 125,000 people have been newly displaced by the fighting in the last 2 weeks, the United Nations Office for the Coordination of Humanitarian Affairs said. The humanitarian response has been complicated by the fighting, severed roads, and restricted access to areas, as well as a shortage in funding. Taiz province in southwestern Yemen has received the majority of the new

0: truly displaced, but many also fled from the coastal areas through rugged mountains and roads to the south. Yemen, the Arab world's most impoverished nation, is already gripped by a severe malnutrition crisis, with much of the population facing emergency or catastrophic levels of food insecurity. But experts warn the latest fighting could spark a return to a humanitarian catastrophe.
1: Widening escalation is adding further pressure on already underfunded and overstretched humanitarian operations in the region, where the needs remain high, while disruptions to trade, energy, and essential supplies risk compounding humanitarian needs both within and beyond the region.
2: President Recep Tayyip Erdogan has said Turkey is stepping up its role in the region amid growing tensions around the Strait of Hormuz and across the Gulf. Erdogan said the difficulties facing the Muslim world cannot be taken lightly and highlighted the defense cooperation between Turkey, Saudi Arabia and Pakistan as a step toward greater regional stability.
3: Şimdi daha adil bir dünya mümkün. 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
2: Turkey's Foreign Minister Hakan Fidan on Tuesday called for safe, uninterrupted and free passage through the Strait of Hormuz and a swift return to the pre-war status quo while warning against the further spread of the Russia-Ukraine war.
4: Azerbaijani President Ilham Aliyev on Tuesday received Turkish Foreign Minister Hakan Fidan in the capital Baku. During the meeting, the two sides expressed satisfaction with the successful development of the brotherly and strategic alliance between Baku and Ankara in all areas and the further strengthening of cooperation based on the principle of one nation, two states. The officials highlighted the importance of cooperation in the energy sector and exchanged views on new routes to international markets in the field of alternative energy. They also underscored the logistical importance of both countries, particularly their role as a key bridge between Europe and Asia, and stressed the importance of coordinating activities within international organizations. The meeting also addressed the future of bilateral relations, regional issues, and other matters of mutual interest. Turkish Foreign Minister also met his Azerbaijani counterpart Ceyhun Bayramov. Fidan said developments in neighboring Iran directly concern both countries.
5: Iran's security, stability, and prosperity naturally have a direct impact on our region. In this regard, we want the current dispute to be resolved through diplomatic means as soon as possible. The increasing reciprocal attacks in recent months are seriously

0: undermining peace efforts. These actions, which are escalating tensions in the region, must end immediately. At the same time, safe, uninterrupted, and free passage through the Strait of Hormuz must be ensured, and we must return to the pre-war status quo as soon as possible. We are maintaining uninterrupted contact with all relevant parties in order to resolve the crisis and ensure peace and security in the region.
1: Fedin said he and his counterpart Bayramov also had the opportunity to review the Russia-Ukraine war, which has been continuing for more than 4.5 years, and its impact on the region. He noted that civilian casualties and destruction are increasing with each passing day as the fighting continues without a pause.
0: However, the increasing attacks on civilian vessels in the Black Sea in recent months are seriously damaging the security of lives, property, navigation, and the environment in the region. Unfortunately, Turkish and Azerbaijani citizen seafarers have also lost their lives in these attacks. I pray for God's mercy upon our seafarers who lost their lives and extend my condolences and patience to their families. The spread of the war into the Black Sea, threatening the lives of our citizens and the operations of our companies, is not an acceptable situation.
2: The U.S. military on Tuesday released footage of what they say are special forces rescuing an airman in a high-risk mission deep inside Iran from earlier this year. Reuters was not able to verify the date and location of the video. However, a U.S. official had previously told Reuters that an American weapons specialist stranded in Iran was moved to safety on April 5, 2026 by U.S. military. U.S. President Donald Trump also said in a social media post on April 5th that a service member had been rescued. Trump in April announced the operation in a mountainous area as one of the most daring such missions in U.S. history. The airman, the weapons officer of an F-15 jet that was shot down, was wounded but will be just fine, Trump said back in April. The six-month U.S. war against Iran has cost Washington around $38 billion, according to the Congressional Budget Office, as depleted munitions stockpiles, rising energy prices, and mounting borrowing needs deepen the conflict's economic toll.
1: The Congressional Budget Office said that the six-month U.S. war against Iran has cost Washington around $38 billion, with expenses projected to rise by another $3 billion every month. The nonpartisan budget agency said that much of the cost has been driven by the rapid use of U.S. munitions, putting additional pressure on military stockpiles. The CBO estimated it could take around 5 years to fully replenish those stocks, raising concerns about U.S. military readiness in the event of another major conflict. Defense Secretary Pete Hegseth has sought nearly $90 billion in emergency funding to replenish munitions, warning lawmakers of critical shortages without additional financing. The Pentagon has disputed suggestions that the U.S. lacks sufficient weapons, maintaining that the military has the resources necessary to meet its operational requirements. The financial impact of the war is also spreading beyond the Pentagon, with disruptions to energy supplies and shipping through the Strait of Hormuz contributing to higher prices. The CBO estimates the conflict could add around 0.5 percentage point to U.S. inflation during the first 3 months of 2027. The reported $38 billion cost does not include some recent attacks on commercial vessels and U.S. military installations or the additional borrowing costs associated with financing the conflict. The Pentagon's Inspector General has also reported extensive damage from Iranian strikes on U.S. facilities in the Middle East, including military buildings and aircraft. The growing expense comes as U.S. public debt has surpassed $40 trillion, adding to concerns over the longer-term fiscal impact if the war and disruption to the Strait of Hormuz continue.

0: Palestinians in Gaza continue to face the deadly consequences of widespread Israeli destruction as damaged buildings collapse around displaced families and rescue crews struggle through mountains of rubble to reach those trapped beneath.
1: A war-damaged residential building has collapsed in Gaza City, trapping people beneath the rubble and adding to the devastation facing Palestinians across the territory. Gaza's civil defense crews rushed to the scene, joining civilians in digging through piles of concrete and debris in an effort to reach those trapped underneath. Many people remain missing as rescue teams continue searching for survivors, with civilians assisting in the operation amid the widespread destruction. The building had already been badly damaged by an Israeli airstrike during the war before collapsing. Across Gaza, extensive destruction has left countless residential buildings damaged or structurally unstable, creating an enduring danger for families living among the ruins. With reconstruction making little progress, many displaced Palestinians have been forced to return to damaged homes or seek shelter in and around buildings that may no longer be safe. Rescue operations are also complicated by the enormous amount of rubble left by the war, with emergency crews often forced to search through debris under difficult conditions. The latest collapse illustrates how the destruction continues to endanger civilians, even when buildings are no longer being directly targeted.
2: Ziraat Bank is with you all around the world.

0: As a bustling tourist hub on the Volga River, whose town center and roads are being rebuilt with state funding, the picturesque medieval city of Yaroslavl may be better shielded than most from Russia's economic stagnation.
1: Russia's tourist hub of Yaroslavl may be bustling, but even this town is feeling the effects of the nation's economic stagnation. Locals voting in parliamentary elections this week face a growing list of daily challenges, whether or not they believe them to be connected to the war with Ukraine. Stubbornly high inflation, high borrowing costs, stagnating output, and fuel shortages have become the everyday backdrop to life in Russia.
2: I am hoping for stability. I do not know what will happen, but I will vote.
1: Beekeeper Valeri said he craves more confidence in the country's economic future.
2: What about prices? Well, I can tell you that sugar has doubled in price over the past 2 years. In the fall, I feed my bees directly with sugar, so this is very critical for me. Honey prices have not doubled.
1: Few expect the election to change much. The political environment is tightly controlled, and anti-war candidates are mostly banned from the ballot. At Yaroslavl's market, Varvara supplements her pension by selling porcini mushrooms.
3: You have to work. I go to work every day without a day off. I earn extra income on top of my pension because you can't live on that pension alone, and people's purchasing power has declined.
1: Russians like Varvara grapple with rising prices for items like food and fuel. Why? Because of international sanctions, the war in Ukraine, and wider global issues like the conflict in Iran. This summer was the most difficult for Russians since the Ukraine war started in 2022. Ukrainian drones struck at the heart of the Russian economy, hitting sectors like oil refining, retail, agriculture, and tourism. But some businesses in Yaroslavl said they could still get by if only they could find enough labour. They say there's a lack of young people willing to enter the sector despite decent wages. Angelica owns a chain of sewing shops. She told Reuters there are no workers. But she didn't want to link this shortage to the country's mass army recruitment and heavy losses in the fighting. Moscow is forecasting full-year economic growth of 0.6%. That's not much lower than the 0.9% the European Central Bank sees the Eurozone generating this year. But the bigger picture is still bleak. Earlier this year, the government slashed forecasts until 2029 because of an expected slowdown in industrial output, capital investment, and consumer spending.
0: Investment scams are surging in South Korea.

0: As fraudsters exploit a booming stock market and investors' fear of missing out, leaving retail traders facing hundreds of millions of dollars in losses.
1: 47-year-old South Korean logistics worker Jay lost around $42,000 after falling for an investment scam in February. He said he was lured by promises that his stock market investment could increase by 600% in a group chat. Jay borrowed money and eventually transferred it to the chat room manager. The group fell silent and shut down 2 months later.
2: Honestly, for ordinary people like us, it's incredibly difficult to even buy a single house with our salary or that kind of income. As for making a living, I'm not sure if the country has gotten better or not. But people who are already well off and living well will keep living well regardless. But for people like us, there's a limit. I think it's easy to fall into this kind of temptation.
1: Police data showed the amount South Korean retail traders claim they lost through fraud rose to about $250 million in the first half of 2026. During a period when South Korea's KOSPI became the world's best-performing stock market, police investigated 3,506 stock tip room-related cases. Lawyer Lee Tae-kyung, who specializes in financial fraud, said scammers tapped into investors' fear of missing out.
3: They typically deceive victims by saying things like, even amid this uncertain market situation, if you trust us and invest, we'll guarantee you at least this much in return.
1: South Korea's financial regulator said investigating such cases was the responsibility of law enforcement agencies. The regulator did not respond to questions about whether there were plans for new rules to protect investors. For Jay, the costly ordeal has left him with a simple message for other investors.
2: When you come across schemes like that, I think the first and most important thing is to treat them with suspicion.
0: The World Trade Organization is warning that growing geopolitical fragmentation could inflict a major blow on the global economy, potentially cutting world output by more than 5% and sharply reducing international trade.
4: The World Trade Organization is warning that growing geopolitical divisions in global trade could significantly damage the world economy, cutting global output by more than 5%. The WTO estimates that splitting international trade into rival geopolitical blocs could reduce global GDP by 5.1% and slash global exports by 18.6%. An even deeper breakdown of international trade cooperation could have a larger impact, reducing world GDP by 6.9% and exports by nearly 27%. By contrast, the WTO estimates that stronger multilateral trade cooperation could increase global economic output by 2.9% and expand exports by almost 18%. The WTO Director General said that the global trading system is experiencing its most severe period of disruption in eight decades as established international trade rules come under increasing pressure. Around 72% of global merchandise trade still takes place under most favored nation tariff terms, down from roughly 80% in 2022. The WTO said that participation in the multilateral trading system has helped trade between members increase by around 140% since 1995 and supported faster economic growth in developing economies. However, the benefits remain uneven, with the world's least developed countries still accounting for less than 1% of global trade and facing significantly higher trading costs.
0: According to the World Bank's global population data, there are over 100,000 people aged 100 years or older in Japan, as it stands as the second oldest population in the world after Monaco.
4: The number of centenarians across Japan topped 100,000 for the first time, the health ministry said Tuesday. With a median age of 49.9 years, Japan has the second oldest population in the world after Monaco, according to the World Bank. The latest government survey, published ahead of the annual Respect for the Age public holiday next week, showed the number of those aged 100 or older stood at 107,000.

0: 677 as of September 1st. This was the first time the number of centenarians exceeded the 100,000 mark since records began in 1963, with around 90% of them female, the ministry said. The population of this age group has hit a record high for 56 consecutive years. Data in June showed that Japan's fertility rate fell again last year to a new record low, underscoring the demographic crisis gnawing at the world's fourth largest economy. The slow-burning emergency is already leading to labor shortages, a ballooning Social Security bill, and a shrinking tax base.
1: Frequent power outages are disrupting businesses in Gambia, fueling public anger and triggering protests ahead of December's election.
0: Business owners and residents express frustration over Gambia's frequent power outages.
2: But this year, the electricity situation has been very bad. The frequent power cuts are hurting businesses, including shop owners, barbers, tailors, and fish and meat vendors. It is affecting all of us. I will have to buy other machines because the power keeps going off and coming back on, and it has damaged my equipment.
3: When there is no electricity and our phones run out of charge, all we can do is pray. Life in Gambia is already difficult, and while some people say this is only a minor problem, those who are better off are comfortable, while poor people like us are suffering.
0: In December, small business owners say frequent outages are damaging equipment, delaying work, and making it harder to earn a living. Residents say the shortages are also affecting life at home and forcing many to rely on candles and battery-powered lights during the hottest months of the year. The electricity shortages have fueled growing public frustration and sparked protests in the capital. On September 7th, demonstrators took to the streets of Banjul to protest against power and water cuts before police moved in to disperse them. The outages have become a political issue ahead of Gambia's December election. Opposition leader Talib Ahmed Bensouda criticized the government's handling of the crisis, arguing that Gambia's electricity challenges should be manageable given the country's relatively small energy needs. During a visit to National Water and Electricity Company facilities on September 8th, President Adam Abaro said the government was working to improve electricity supply, including through the installation of new generation capacity as authorities seek to address the outages.
4: Ziraat Bank is with you all around the world.

0: After a short break, we're back, so let's continue. At least three people were killed when a helicopter crashed not far from a deadly bus crash in Los Angeles on Tuesday. Another person was taken to a hospital, but their condition was not immediately clear, according to the Los Angeles Fire Department. It was not immediately clear whether some of the people killed in the crash had been on the helicopter. At least one person was killed outside in the parking lot, according to a spokesperson for the Los Angeles Department. The helicopter crashed into a parking lot into or next to some parked vehicles. The parking lot is for a large one-story building, but the type of business was not immediately clear. More than 50 firefighters responded to the helicopter crash, according to the fire department. According to officials, the fire damaged four vehicles and the two storage containers, but was out by Tuesday evening. The United States and Germany are deepening defense industry cooperation as they seek to expand weapons production, align procurement strategies, and strengthen NATO's military capabilities.
1: The United States and Germany are moving to deepen defense industry cooperation as both countries seek to expand weapons production and strengthen NATO's military capabilities. German Defense Minister Boris Pistorius and U.S. Defense Secretary Pete Hegseth signed a letter of intent during talks in Washington aimed at bringing the two countries' defense industries closer together. The agreement is expected to expand opportunities for joint weapons development and production, licensed manufacturing, maintenance, and long-term support. Hegseth said that the cooperation is part of broader efforts under NATO 3.0 to increase defense production and strengthen the alliance's military capabilities. Germany has meanwhile accelerated defense spending and military investment as European NATO members assume greater responsibility for conventional deterrence on the continent.
2: Die Antwort sehr kurz zu machen, we are on the same page. Wir sind auf der gleichen Perspektive, auch mit Hegseth sieht die Bedrohung und auch Undersecretary Colby und andere sehen die Gefahr, die Bedrohung, die von Russland ausgeht. 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
1: The two sides also discussed Germany's planned purchase of US-made Tomahawk cruise missiles, although Pistorius said the details of the potential acquisition still need to be worked out. The talks also focused on aligning U.S. and German defense procurement strategies to accelerate acquisitions and increase industrial capacity at a time when weapon stockpiles have been depleted. Both sides described closer industrial cooperation as an important part of strengthening NATO's defense capabilities while expanding the capacity of U.S. and European weapons manufacturers.
0: A NATO-deployed Italian fighter jet has shot down a drone in Lithuanian airspace that Italy's defense minister said most likely came from Russia, raising fresh security concerns along NATO's eastern flank.
1: Italian Defense Minister Guido Crosetto said that an Italian fighter jet deployed on a NATO mission shot down a drone in Lithuanian airspace that most probably came from Russia.
3: Karas vyksta penktus metus Ukrainoje ir nors atrodo, kad jis yra už tūkstančio kilometrų, nu tarsi atrodo labai toli, bet karas plinta, dėja. 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Jeigu mes nepasieksime taikos, jeigu mes nepriversime Rusijos derėtis dėl taikos, deja, tokių incidentų Baltijos regione gali daugėti.
1: A Ukrainian military source said that the debris in the images appeared to be from a Gerund 2, a long-range attack drone widely used by Russia. The Lithuanian National Crisis Management Center said that the drone entered Lithuanian airspace from Belarus, a Russian ally, after midnight

0: and was shot down near the southern village of Pratkunai, not far from the city of Kaunas. The Lithuanian army shared video from the site of the crash, showing debris scattered in the grass while some of the parts appeared to be made of wood and some appeared charred. A drone alert had been issued in the Lithuanian capital Vilnius and Kaunas and the surrounding regions after the drone was detected.
1: OpenAI CEO Sam Altman said that the world was right in fearing some companies developing AI getting too much power during a Salesforce's Dreamforce conference in San Francisco.
2: Hacking bot, okay. The world can decide what they think about that, but I think you also see a real fear that some of these companies or some companies developing AI could get too much power and be able to sort of exert undue influence on the economy, push a worldview out on people. And I think the world is right to be afraid of this. So we have these two big challenges. We have the potential of a loss of control accident or some other serious thing that could go wrong. We have the potential of way too much power concentration and people fear that those developing AI could exert their worldview. And there is a sort of narrow path we have to navigate with pragmatism, with, you know, steadiness, with the ability for the world to like trust that we will make dependable decisions, consistent decisions through this. And I think people are saying, well, you know, this now seems pretty important. Like, let's get it right. These models have gotten so good so fast that we need to treat the alignment and monitoring and security with a new level of rigor. And we have to be willing to pace our development of capabilities such that capabilities always, such that alignment, safety, and monitoring are always ahead of capabilities. And the Hugging Face incident triggered a real reset, not just in our own company, but I think the whole industry.
1: U.S. state and local officials are taking extraordinary steps to protect voting systems, staff, and public confidence amid allegations that the president is trying to use federal power and fraud claims to sway November's elections.
3: We're living in a whole new world right now in which things that are happening we never could have anticipated 10, 15, 20 years ago. What is happening right now potentially is a real threat to the continuation of our democracy.
4: In January, federal agents raided Georgia's Fulton County Election Center. It alarmed election officials nationwide. Now, with the midterms approaching, they're preparing for the unthinkable. What if Trump tries to swing the vote? Reuters spoke with more than 50 state and local election officials from both political parties.

0: Ethan Compton is a nonpartisan election supervisor there. He's giving out panic buttons to two poll workers at each precinct. Many of the people Reuters spoke with for this investigation say years of false election fraud claims after Trump challenged the outcome in 2020 have increased the risk of harassment, intimidation, and violence against election workers.
1: Following Homeland Security site surveys, making sure, for example, no windows protect us from car ramming attacks. We have gone in and during this transition to this new building, we have multiple layered alarms so we can access by section, cut things off, access to equipment.
0: This is Bobby Gross. When she became clerk of Mesa County, Colorado in 2023, she inherited a crisis of public trust. Her predecessor illegally allowed Trump-aligned election fraud conspiracy theorists to access voting equipment after the 2020 election.
2: We have started since 2023 bringing a public in for election tours and also doing a lot of community engagement, going out and speaking with different organizations. I wanted to be able to be as transparent as possible and put our ballot images out there and show how the equipment tabulated that, so the cast vote record to the actual ballot. Hey, Mesa County.
0: After an aggressive campaign to rebuild trust, she says confidence in local elections has improved, though there are some who remain convinced that the system is rigged. The White House has dismissed concerns that federal actions could disrupt the midterms, saying it's enforcing election law while blaming Democrats for what it describes as widespread voting by non-citizens. A Reuters investigation published in July and independent studies have found that voting by non-citizens is extraordinarily rare and unlikely to affect election outcomes. But these assurances have done little to calm election officials since Trump has openly portrayed many of his election-related efforts as ways to help Republicans win.
3: We're in a place right now where the threat, you know, not to be overly dramatic, but the threat is sort of coming from within.
0: Fulton County and others are now hiring outside lawyers and training staff on subpoenas and search warrants just in case. Earlier this year, when federal agents seized about 650 boxes of 2020 election records, despite fraud claims already rejected by courts and recounts, the county sued to get them back. Barrett says it would have been better to already have those people on board had they realized the threat.
3: You know, if the FBI can show up in Fulton County with a criminal warrant, they can do that in any county that they want to across the country and you know, potentially seize ballots at any time.
0: In May, a federal judge ruled prosecutors could keep the records while the investigation continues.
3: And I think the thing that is really imperative for the public to understand is that in order to change the votes in Georgia or the outcome of the elections in Georgia, you don't have to go after all 159 counties. You just have to go after the key county where the most Democrat votes are, and that's Fulton County.
0: Beyond worrying about Trump's next moves, some election officials say that the administration's actions are compromising efforts to combat foreign influence. For years, a primary defense was the U.S. Cybersecurity and Infrastructure Security Agency, or CISA, set up by Trump during his first term. CISA monitored foreign influence campaigns and circulated intelligence about emerging cyber threats, warning state and local election officials when false information or malicious cyber activity appeared designed to undermine an election. But the agency angered Trump in 2020 when its director at the time declared that year's presidential vote was fully secure, disputing Trump's claims that he lost the re-election because the voting was rigged. Within weeks of Trump's return to office in 2025, his administration dismantled much of CISA's infrastructure, and the impact was almost immediate. Joseph Kirk is a nonpartisan election supervisor in heavily Republican Bartow County, Georgia.
4: I have a great IT director, but he can't fight China or any other country, and he shouldn't be expected to. And we had a lot of resources available to us through the federal agencies that either are not available anymore or available in different ways that are hard to participate in.
0: CISA has repeatedly rebutted criticism that the downsized agency is now incapable of defending election infrastructure and other critical networks. In a statement, a CISA spokesperson said the agency remains fully equipped and prepared to address any national security cyber threats that face our nation and is stronger than ever. As the midterms loom, election officials

0: Officials continue to prepare for all possibilities.
1: There's never an election where you voted for everything you wanted and everything won, right? It just doesn't happen. We're going to be disappointed in outcomes, but we need to be able to trust those outcomes and know that there's nothing nefarious going on behind the scenes.
2: Just

0: Yes, it's true that I made a lot of changes, but I think I needed to do it because we could see the other day, no, we lacked a little bit of energy and we needed fresh legs, and I'm happy because all the players have given us intensity, have given us aggressiveness. I think we've been good during a lot of part of the game, and also happy because we've received the reward, no, to win the game and to earn the right, no, to be in the next round. I think the three goals we scored, honestly, were very good goals. The origin of the goals, I remember the first one and the second one are also very important for us. But the third goal, obviously, is a worldy, is outstanding. The thing with Dom is that before shooting, you are trusting he might score. With other player, maybe you are thinking, oh, it's too far, or is with Dom, everyone is thinking he might score and he does it. Yes.
1: Well, we have to shoot more times. We have to shoot better. We have to finish better the clear situation. But we are sorry for the result, disappointed, frustrated for the result. That's, I think, unfair. But we have to accept and to be stronger than this unlucky moment, because I'm honest with myself and I'm honest with you. I think in these 5-6 games we have been for sure not lucky with Newcastle, with Everton, even with the Nottingham and tonight as well.
2: Pleased with a lot of things that we've done tonight. The way we attacked the game, how dominant, fluent and aggressive we were right from the beginning to try to influence the results. We scored two very early goals that gave us obviously a great platform for the game. And individually some big performances as well, some debuts tonight, which is great to see as well. So we take a lot of positives from the night. You need to be at this level the best in every phase, and we know what he can do when he's in and around the ball, especially where he's got a bit of a space around him defensively on set pieces. It's not only that, his leadership has to increase, his voice has to increase, his role has to increase within the team, in the dressing room. It's a lot of things that that you need to grow, but I mean, at 16 to already do what he does, it's just incredible. A joy to have in Marley as well, 16-year-old, to play at the level with the physicality that they have to be able to handle that level. It's remarkable. And Max, it's inevitable to talk about him when he scores and he creates the moments that he has created tonight. It's normal.
3: Partidos que...
4: These are games in which we have 3, 4, or 5 opportunities to kill it, and we fail to do it. And then it seems we move from the easiness to not being able to control. It's like we enter in this way of thinking that we didn't win 3-0, 4-0, but it's okay. I think this is, I don't know if the word is correct, this is easiness, and you let things go on their own. The good thing is that when in difficulty and seeing the possibility of losing points, the team reacts and wins. And in the end, that is the most important thing. Other good thing is that nobody gets bored watching Real Madrid games because they are fun to watch. No, he is not indispensable. Nobody is indispensable. When I do the first two changes with Jude and Brahim, I do that because we are losing the control. It's the precise moment when we are losing control. Vinicius did a very good defense organization, always very good positioned. Then he was

0: Vini was tired, and then Arda, who played today in this position, you can call a 10, but in fact he was all over the field. He was also losing intensity. That's when I make Jude and Brahim enter the pitch to refresh. We were 2-0, but I was already smelling that we were losing control.
1: I think it's a dream for anyone to help this club win trophies with this club. And since I've been here, I think it's always been the goal to make it to the first team. And now that you're in the first team, helping the first team is always going to be a goal, and contributing to the team and winning trophies is just always going to be the goal. When someone asks me who you look up to, I think Haaland is also an amazing striker. He has a lot of strengths, and always when I watch him, it's something to learn, something you can improve in your game. And we all know how good of a goal scorer he is, always in, we can say, right position. So something you can learn, and I can see where you're saying Haaland of the night. I'm a striker. I think every striker wants to score goals, wants to help their team. And me, Gabi, also, you forgot Rafinha. He's the first 5 matches, I think, wonderful. We want to see him continue. And it's just goals and helping the team.

Founded in 1999 in Vienna, Austria, VakıfBank Bank International AG operates branches in Vienna, Frankfurt, and Cologne, as well as a representative office in Budapest, employing 73 staff members. The bank plays a significant role in strengthening economic relations and foreign trade between Turkey, Austria, and Germany. It primarily focuses on financing the commercial activities of its corporate clients and investing in bonds. With a strong capital and liquidity structure, the bank reached a total asset size of €991 million by the end of 2024. Thanks to its strong brand recognition, it serves approximately 13,000 customers across a broad base.

every corner of the world, plunged into the deep unknown. Invisible threats abound at every turn. But humanity soldiers on, working tirelessly to emerge from darkness into light.

leading the way, A-News is here to guide you, shining a light on the latest developments. Clear and undiluted, bringing you the facts through thick and thin. A-News. Perspectives change. Truth remains.

onwards. And I would like to describe how I would like to describe the point of view.

You're watching A News. I'm Edip Saçoğlu and we're broadcasting live from Istanbul. Let's start Balatın with the headlines. The Saudi-led coalition against the Houthis vowed retaliation Wednesday after the Iran-backed group crossed the red line by launching a drone at Mecca, one of Islam's holiest sites. A building in Gaza previously hit by Israeli forces collapsed on Wednesday, killing at least 16 people as dozens more remain trapped under rubble, including dozens of children. More than 10 families, totaling around 80 people, lived in the buildings, according to residents. Turkey's Foreign Minister Hakan Fidan on Tuesday called for safe, uninterrupted and free passage through the Strait of Hormuz.

0: The six-month U.S. war against Iran has cost Washington around $38 billion, according to the Congressional Budget Office, as depleted munitions stockpiles, rising energy prices, and mounting probing needs deepen the conflict's economic toll.
1: The Congressional Budget Office said that the six-month U.S. war against Iran has cost Washington around $38 billion, with expenses projected to rise by another $3 billion every month. The nonpartisan budget agency said that much of the cost has been driven by the rapid use of U.S. munitions, putting additional pressure on military stockpiles. The CBO estimated it could take around 5 years to fully replenish those stocks, raising concerns about U.S. military readiness in the event of another major conflict. Defense Secretary Pete Hegseth has sought nearly $90 billion in emergency funding to replenish munitions, warning lawmakers of critical shortages without additional financing. The Pentagon has disputed suggestions that the U.S. lacks sufficient weapons, maintaining that the military has the resources necessary to meet its operational requirements. The financial impact of the war is also spreading beyond the Pentagon, with disruptions to energy supplies and shipping through the Strait of Hormuz contributing to higher prices. The CBO estimates the conflict could add around half a percentage point to U.S. inflation during the first 3 months of 2027. The reported $38 billion cost does not include some recent attacks on commercial vessels and U.S. military installations or the additional borrowing costs associated with financing the conflict. The Pentagon's Inspector General has also reported extensive damage from Iranian strikes on U.S. facilities in the Middle East, including military buildings and aircraft. The growing expense comes as U.S. public debt has surpassed $40 trillion, adding to concerns over the longer-term fiscal impact if the war and disruption to the Strait of Hormuz continue.
0: Saudi Arabia said that its air defenses intercepted and destroyed a Houthi drone south of Mecca before it could enter prohibited airspace over Islam's holy city.

0: The Saudi-led military coalition said the drone was intercepted after security alerts were issued for Mecca, describing the protection of the holy city as a red line. The coalition said it was the second Houthi attempt to target Mecca after a ballistic missile launch in 2017, while the Houthis denied that the city had been their target. The incident comes amid a sharp escalation in Houthi attacks on Saudi Arabia, including a recent strike on airbase that Saudi officials said wounded civilians. Fighting has intensified after the Houthis expanded their presence along Yemen's Red Sea coast and seized territory overlooking the strategic Bab al-Mandab Strait. The advance has raised concerns over maritime security because Bab al-Mandab serves as a crucial gateway between the Red Sea and the Gulf of Aden and has become increasingly important as shipping through the Strait of Hormuz remains severely disrupted. Saudi Arabia is also dealing with the shutdown of its east-west pipeline following a separate attack that Riyadh has blamed on a pro-Palestinian group based in Iraq. The renewed Houthi-Saudi confrontation comes after years of reduced hostilities in Yemen and Riyadh, driving Riyadh deeper into the wider Middle East conflict. Saudi Crown Prince Mohammed bin Salman has sought U.S. military support amid the escalation, while Washington has so far limited its assistance to intelligence support. At least 100,000 people have been displaced by the ongoing fighting between Yemeni government forces and the Houthis since the beginning of September.
1: Thousands of people in Yemen were fleeing the increased fighting in their country, setting up camps on Tuesday in open areas and seeking shelter between trees. For many, the renewed escalation in violence has meant uprooting their lives once again and moving to yet another makeshift camp for the displaced. Yemen's internationally recognized government and Saudi Arabia have been battling Houthi rebel fighters for 12 years. Recent advances by the Houthis escalated the violence and ended a ceasefire that had largely halted the civil war across Yemen since 2022.
2: كله من الحرب من الحوثاء يعني وقال الحرب الثانيه الان دخلوا الحوثاء الى المناطق وصلوا لما عندنا المكان النزوح اللي نزحنا هناك بني بكاري وصلوا عندنا القضايف والرصاص واحنا معانين حالتنا حاله وزاد فوقنا المعاناه هذه وهربنا لا عكاد ومن عكاد جلسنا شهر وقال القضايف والرصاص اللي عندنا زي المطر كان رصاص فوقنا.
1: Fighting between the Houthis and Saudi-backed forces has killed more than 500 people in the last week alone, up from nearly 200 the week before, according to the World Health Organization. At least 125,000 people have been newly displaced by the fighting in the last 2 weeks, the United Nations Office for the Coordination of Humanitarian Affairs said. The humanitarian response has been complicated by the fighting, severed roads, and restricted access to areas, as well as a shortage in funding. Taiz province in southwestern Yemen has received the majority of the newly displaced, but many also fled from the coastal areas, through rugged mountains and roads, to the south. Yemen, the Arab world's most impoverished nation, is already gripped by a severe malnutrition crisis, with much of the population facing emergency or catastrophic levels of food insecurity. But experts warn the latest fighting could spark a return to a humanitarian catastrophe.
3: Widening escalation is adding further pressure on already underfunded and overstretched humanitarian operations in the region, where the needs remain high, while disruptions to trade, energy, and essential supplies risk compounding humanitarian needs both within and beyond the region.
0: Turkey's Foreign Minister Hakan Fidan on Tuesday called for safe, uninterrupted and free passage through the Strait of Hormuz and a swift return to the pre-war status quo, while warning against the further spread of the Russia-Ukraine war.
4: Azerbaijani President Ilham Aliyev on Tuesday received Turkish Foreign Minister Hakan Fidan in the capital Baku. During the meeting, the two sides expressed satisfaction with the successful development of the brotherly and strategic alliance between Baku and Ankara in all areas and the further strengthening of cooperation based on the principle of one nation, two states.

0: The officials highlighted the importance of cooperation in the energy sector and exchanged views on new routes to international markets in the field of alternative energy. They also underscored the logistical importance of both countries, particularly their role as a key bridge between Europe and Asia, and stressed the importance of coordinating activities within international organizations. The meeting also addressed the future of bilateral relations, regional issues, and other matters of mutual interest. Turkish foreign minister also met his Azerbaijani counterpart Ceyhun Bayramov. Fidan said developments in neighboring Iran directly concern both countries.
1: Iran's security, stability, and prosperity naturally have a direct impact on our region. In this regard, we want the current dispute to be resolved through diplomatic means as soon as possible. The increasing reciprocal attacks in recent months are seriously undermining peace efforts. These actions, which are escalating tensions in the region, must end immediately. At the same time, safe, uninterrupted, and free passage through the Strait of Hormuz must be ensured, and we must return to the pre-war status quo as soon as possible. We are maintaining uninterrupted contact with all relevant parties in order to resolve the crisis and ensure peace and security in the region.
0: Fidan said he and his counterpart Bayramov also had the opportunity to review the Russia-Ukraine war, which has been continuing for more than 4.5 years, and its impact on the region. He noted that civilian casualties and destruction are increasing with each passing day as the fighting continues without a pause.
1: However, the increasing attacks on civilian vessels in the Black Sea in recent months are seriously damaging the security of lives, property, navigation, and the environment in the region. Unfortunately, Turkish and Azerbaijani citizen seafarers have also lost their lives in these attacks. I pray for God's mercy upon our seafarers who lost their lives and extend my condolences and patience to their families. The spread of the war into the Black Sea, threatening the lives of our citizens and the operations of our companies, is not an acceptable situation.
2: President Recep Tayyip Erdogan has said Turkey is stepping up its role in the region amid growing tensions around the Strait of Hormuz and across the Gulf. Erdogan said the difficulties facing the Muslim world cannot be taken lightly and highlighted the defense cooperation between Turkey, Saudi Arabia and Pakistan as a step toward greater regional stability.
3: Şimdi daha adil bir dünya mümkün. 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

0: Bunu da başaracağız.
1: A building in Gaza previously hit by Israeli forces collapsed on Wednesday, killing at least 16 people as dozens more remain trapped under the rubble, including dozens of children. The Palestinian Civil Defense, Gaza's emergency and rescue agency, said the six-story residential building in Al-Sina Street in western Gaza City collapsed suddenly while residents were sleeping inside. More than 10 families, totaling around 80 people, lived in the building, according to residents. Dozens were children. Civil defense teams recovered the bodies of 16 people, including 5 children, and rescued 10 injured people. Mahmoud Bazal, the civil defense spokesperson, said emergency workers could hear the cries of people trapped beneath the rubble and were doing everything they could do to reach them. The collapsed building was among an estimated 2,000 buildings across the Gaza Strip at the risk of collapse because of damage caused by Israeli strikes. Despite the danger, many of the buildings remain inhabited by large numbers of residents who have run out of other shelters.
2: Ziraat Bank is with you all around.

0: Now, in the economy section, we are going to talk about the economic aspects of the wars and the latest developments on the region. Now, we are joined by Daily Sabah's editor, Alain Lapan. Alain, thank you so much for joining us here on A-News.
1: Thank you for having me.
0: Well, we have been talking about the Strait of Hormuz and the Bab el-Mandeb Strait, which is a quite critical place, and it causes to rise of the petrol prices and the oil prices as well. So what is the latest development? How are the prices right now, and what is the expectations?
1: So just before we joined the broadcast, we heard of Saudi attacks on Houthis, which are escalating today. What we have seen over the past week have been solidified gains by Houthis when it comes to islands around the Bab el-Mandeb Strait. So what we are estimating, what many are estimating, is that Houthis are about to take a full control of the Bab el-Mandeb Strait, which is strictly the entrance of the Red Sea. We know that they had imposed blockade on Saudi exports of energy, but they didn't have a full control of the entrance. With this, that brings us actually to a similar situation to the one in the Strait of Hormuz, where Iran had control there. We are seeing Houthis actually about to have a full control here. That just brings an additional, kind of shock and disruption to the energy supply. We know that Saudi Arabia had kind of diverted its focus and exports toward the Red Sea after the blockade in the Strait of Hormuz. It was exporting around 4 to 5 million barrels a day. That means the global economy is actually losing around 4 to 5% of global oil supply. We have heard of attacks on energy infrastructure and the key east-west pipeline that the Saudi Arabia has been using to ship these exports. We don't have actually official details from Saudi Arabia, from Riyadh, on what is the damage there, for how long the disruption is expected to be, how long the repairs there will take. However, we have seen statements from the United States, from their energy secretary, saying it could take days. On the other hand, we are seeing some statements saying it could take 4 to 5 weeks. Regardless, it is just an additional disruption, an additional shock to already vulnerable energy supply, which in the current state is keeping oil prices elevated at above $100 a barrel.
0: How long would we be able to keep up with this? How long until we see

0: the markets crash into another economic, global economic crisis?
1: Well, we have spoken about a couple of scenarios here. Mm-hmm. We have seen the disruption in the Strait of Hormuz and attacks on weasels there had kept the prices above, let's say, $90 a barrel. In other scenarios, we were concerned about, and we were talking about whether there will be attacks on infrastructure and energy facilities. That has happened. That is why we are seeing prices right now at about $100 a barrel. They will keep being, they are expected to be about 100 threshold as long as this uncertainty about what is the actual damage on the key Saudi pipeline, how long will it take them to repair it and to restart the flows through the link. However, 110s, 120s, 130s are not far if it proves that the damage is bigger than expected, mm-hmm. and if the time to restart this pipeline actually takes longer than expected to repair it, we could easily see prices going up to 120, 130s, because we are seeing the war actually right now shifted from Iran and the US to Saudi Arabia and Houthis. However, this one has proved to be more directed at the infrastructure when it comes to the world's number one oil exporter, and that is Saudi Arabia. So we many are concerned that this will actually, you know, kind of keep prices at about $100 for the near future. But we, as I said, we'll have to wait and see the official statements and details about the damage on the East-West pipeline.
0: Well, this is an important situation, but let's talk more about economy just in addition to all of the oil markets. We know that global markets are fluctuating at the moment. So what are the latest developments in the markets in general, in Wall Street, Nasdaq? What is happening in addition to all of these oil crises?
1: Well, we have been talking about inflation. We mm-hmm. have been talking about disruption to shipping. We are not talking only about the energy here.
0: Yeah.
1: That should be understood. Yes, energy is a major part of the shipments that go through Strait of Hormuz and the Red Sea. However, the disruptions there have affected the whole supply chain. That goes for other goods. We are not talking about energy. We are talking about refined goods. We are talking about traditional goods, and not only about energy. The costs of shipping have spilled over to you know, kind of prices. They have added costs. They have added delayed times, actually, to the goods delivery. This is all spilled into inflation expectations, which are right now consistently increasing. And this makes the case worse for the central banks around the world, for the biggest central banks in the world. We have seen European Central Bank actually hiking interest rates this week. This is expected to make their case much worse when it comes to the period ahead, because what this reminds me of is when we had a COVID pandemic, when we had the Russian invasion of Ukraine. Policymakers, they kept making the same mistake. They were consistently saying that the shocks were temporary, and that the results of that, we have seen it throughout the years. We have seen inflation after the COVID outbreak and the Russian invasion of Ukraine increasing at an unprecedented speed. And we all know inflation, it is easy for prices to go up. Bringing them down is a much tougher task. Mm-hmm. And that all comes down to, you know, kind of businesses which are taking these goods, kind of passing these costs into price hikes and eventually affecting consumers. That also goes for the central banks. Whenever they increase the interest rates, that eventually affects the consumers, that affects the mortgage costs, that affects the loans, and eventually it eats into pockets of the consumers, which are the most vulnerable factor here. We know that the governments around the world don't have physical space to support their consumers at a needed level. We are seeing, we know that the public debt in the United States has crossed $40 trillion, a historic high. That actually, you know, kind of increases concerns about the fiscal health in the United States, which is the number one economy in the world. You know, not to talk about the rest of the world. So we are seeing, as I said, a kind of interest rate hike cycle actually having started. It doesn't appear that it will stop. We will see, I mean, like the investors and the markets are betting that the biggest central banks could hike a couple of times more before the end of the year.
0: It is an important situation, but also I want to ask you about another aspect of the markets that has been affected by the artificial intelligence. We have been talking about it a lot, yes. And now the Anthropic and OpenAI has made a declaration that it is probably better for the humanity that they slow down the developments of the AI, which we still didn't hear Microsoft and other the AI leads make a decision about this. But for those two, the Anthropic and OpenAI, there has been an effect on the economy after they made this decision, and even though they shared their reasons for it. So how it is going to affect the market in the short term and the long term, in your opinion?
1: When we talk about the AI, we are talking about actually a prospect of trillions of dollars of investments actually right now that have been put on the table. Plans have been made. But before these warnings started to come, there was one thing that markets were afraid of. It was, yes, you are allocating this much capital for the data centers, for the energy infrastructure that will power these data centers and enable the advancements of the artificial intelligence. However, right now, hearing this from the top officials, top executives of the biggest companies, AI developers in the world, is actually what has been, you know, kind of the biggest concern among the investors. We are seeing their stocks actually diving over the last week. Yes, it kind of comes to my ear as their statements that they are kind of acting as a politician, not as an entrepreneur. We know politicians always promise things. They say they will do things. However, the reality on the other side is what matters. You know, it is. You are saying, they are saying they want to kind of slow down the development. But how, is it really realistic? Well, that's the side we should be looking at, because all of them are having trillions of dollars in planned investments. However, I don't, and many agree that, you know, kind of, they will have to actually move collectively and not individually, because no one would say, you know, okay, let me slow down my investments, mm-hmm. And not to care about the others. And that will, you know, kind of keep them lagging behind the others. So this will require actually a collective movement among them, and that's what we have to see whether it will happen. And you know, what the United States is right now saying, I mean, Trump specifically, is that they don't want to let China actually take the lead in this mm-hmm. industry, which is another side of this story, because we don't see any signs of China, you know, kind of having intentions to slow down when it comes to this technology, mm-hmm. and that just keeps the prospects for the slowdown in the United States really low. Regardless of what the executives and you know, officials say about it, we are seeing them announcing kind of you know, audit boards and kind of you know, segments that will be controlling the progress when it comes to all the companies. However, it's kind of unrealistic to expect that we know all what's happening inside, because this is such a sensitive technology that nobody would like to share with anyone. So us knowing all the details what's happening inside is really difficult, but time will show whether these

0: statements actually turn into action.
1: It really will. Thank you so much, Alain. Thank you so much for answering my questions.
0: Thank you very much.
2: Ziraat Bank is with you all around the world.

0: After a short break, we're back, so let's continue. At least three people were killed when a helicopter crashed not far from a deadly bus crash in Los Angeles on Tuesday. Another person was taken to hospital, but their condition was not immediately clear, according to the Los Angeles Fire Department. It was not immediately clear whether some of the people killed in the crash had been on helicopter. At least one person killed was outside in the parking lot, according to a spokesperson for the Los Angeles Fire Department. The helicopter crashed into a parking lot next to the parked vehicles. The parking lot is for a large one-story building, but the type of business was not immediately clear. More than 50 firefighters responded to a helicopter crash, according to the fire department. According to officials, the fire damaged 4 vehicles and 2 storage containers, but was out by Tuesday evening. A NATO-deployed Italian fighter jet was shot down, a drone in Lithuanian airspace that was Italy's defense minister said most likely came from Russia, raising fresh security concerns along NATO's eastern flank.
1: Italian Defense Minister Guido Crosetto said that an Italian fighter jet deployed on a NATO mission shot down a drone in Lithuanian airspace that most probably came from Russia.
2: Karas vyksta 5 metus Ukrainoje ir nors atrodo, kad jis yra už 1000 kilometrų, nu tarsi atrodo labai toli, bet karas plinta, dėja. 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
1: A Ukrainian military source said that the debris in the images appeared to be from a Geron 2, a long-range attack drone widely used by Russia. The Lithuanian National Crisis Management Center said that the drone entered Lithuanian airspace from Belarus, a Russian ally, after midnight and was shot down near the southern village of Pratkunai, not far from the city of Kaunas. The Lithuanian army shared video from the site of the crash, showing debris scattered in the grass while some of the parts appeared to be made of wood and some appeared charred. A drone alert had been issued in the Lithuanian capital Vilnius and Kaunas and the surrounding regions after the drone was detected.
0: The United States and Germany

0: are deepening defence industry cooperation as they seek to expand weapon production, align producement strategies and strengthen NATO's military capabilities.
1: The United States and Germany are moving to deepen defense industry cooperation as both countries seek to expand weapons production and strengthen NATO's military capabilities. German Defense Minister Boris Pistorius and U.S. Defense Secretary Pete Hegseth signed a letter of intent during talks in Washington aimed at bringing the two countries' defense industries closer together. The agreement is expected to expand opportunities for joint weapons development and production, licensed manufacturing, maintenance, and long-term support. Hegseth said that the cooperation is part of broader efforts under NATO 3.0 to increase defense production and strengthen the alliance's military capabilities. Germany has meanwhile accelerated defense spending and military investment as European NATO members assume greater responsibility for conventional deterrence on the continent.
2: Die Antwort sehr kurz zu machen, we are on the same page. Wir sind auf der gleichen Perspektive, auch mit Hegseth sieht die Bedrohung und auch Undersecretary Colby und andere sehen die Gefahr, die Bedrohung, die von Russland ausgeht. Gleichzeitig sagen sie auch, es ist nicht damit zu rechnen, dass morgen etwas passiert, aber das darf uns nicht davon abhalten, unsere Aufgaben heute schon so schnell wie möglich zu machen.
1: The two sides also discussed Germany's planned purchase of US-made Tomahawk cruise missiles, although Pistorius said that details of the potential acquisition still need to be worked out. The talks also focused on aligning U.S. and German defense procurement strategies to accelerate acquisitions and increase industrial capacity at a time when weapon stockpiles have been depleted. Both sides described closer industrial cooperation as an important part of strengthening NATO's defense capabilities while expanding the capacity of U.S. and European weapons manufacturers.
0: OpenAI CEO Sam Altman said that the world was right in fearing some companies developing AI getting too much power during a Salesforce Dreamforce conference in San Francisco.
3: Hackenbot, okay. The world can decide what they think about that, but I think you also see a real fear that some of these companies or some companies developing AI could get too much power and be able to sort of exert undue influence on the economy, push a worldview out on people. And I think the world is right to be afraid of this. So we have these two big challenges. We have the potential of a loss of control accident or some other serious thing that could go wrong. We have the potential of way too much power concentration and people fear that those developing AI could exert their worldview. And there is a sort of narrow path we have to navigate with pragmatism, with, you know, steadiness, with the ability for the world to like trust that we will make dependable decisions, consistent decisions through this. And I think people are saying, well, you know, this now seems pretty important. Like, let's get it right. These models have gotten so good so fast that we need to treat the alignment and monitoring and security with a new level of rigor. And we have to be willing to pace our development of capabilities such that capabilities always, such that alignment, safety, and monitoring are always ahead of capabilities. And the Hugging Face incident triggered a real reset, not just in our own company, but I think the whole industry.
0: Britain's King calls on AI leaders of the world to convene a meeting to brief the country on the latest developments in artificial intelligence to discuss a shared set of principles needed its guidance.
1: Britain's King Charles will host the leaders of major artificial intelligence companies this week to discuss whether a shared set of principles is needed to guide a technology that has sparked growing warnings about its threat to humanity. With the biggest names in AI calling for a slowdown in its development, Charles will host executives from NVIDIA, Google DeepMind, OpenAI, Anthropic, and the UK Minister for AI to discuss how the technology can be harnessed to benefit society and uphold human dignity. The debate about AI was thrust back into the spotlight when two Anthropic researchers issued warnings that the rapidly progressing technology could lead to the extinction

0: detailing how several actors had used its Claude AI models for activities ranging from weapons development and cyber operations to surveillance and fraud. However, securing a global stance will be difficult. U.S. President Donald Trump rejected any talk of a slowdown on Sunday, while China's Global Times tabloid said it was really a Cold War playbook targeting Beijing. Charles, both as king and when he was the Prince of Wales, has used his position to convene meetings to discuss a range of topics, most notably on the environment. Buckingham Palace said the gathering would discuss how AI could be harnessed in ways that benefit society and contribute to the flourishing of both people and the planet.
1: Started talking about how.
2: Vice President J.D. Vance told reporters Monday that there are risks to any technology, but said Americans shouldn't be scared of artificial intelligence.
3: Are you concerned at all about the developments with AI and the calls over the weekend by Sam Altman, Dario Amodei to pause the development of artificial intelligence?
4: You know, it's something that we're concerned by, but we want to make sure that we actually regulate smartly and we're thoughtful about the risk here. So there are obviously risks to AI. There are some benefits to AI. I have to say, just personally, I feel a little bit weird about the fact that you have so many frontier AI tech companies kind of coming to the government and begging the government to regulate them. It feels a little bit to me like a bit of a Trojan horse. So I think we just have to be careful about this. The other thing the president has said pretty consistently is that we know that the Chinese are engaged in this long-term AI race against the United States. We want to make sure the United States, we do things smartly, but we stay ahead of the curve. I don't think Americans should be scared of anything. I think that we have to be mindful that there are risks, there are downsides to anything, and that's certainly true of AI.
3: On AI regulation, do you think Congress should take the lead, or do you want to see administrative executive authority work?
4: Well, obviously, the best way to do it would be consensus between both Congress and the administration. We obviously have a lot of folks on both sides of the aisle with a strong opinion, but any regulatory regime, you'd like, ideally, Congress and the White House to agree on it so that we actually are able to make it stick and so that we actually get some real consensus behind it.
2: Turkish defense firm Baykar has further expanded the combat capabilities of its Akıncı unmanned aircraft after the platform successfully struck a high-speed aerial target with the domestically developed Sungur missile.
0: Turkish Akıncı unmanned combat aircraft has successfully struck a high-speed aerial target using the domestically developed Sungur air defense missile, marking another step in the expansion of its combat capabilities. Developed by Turkish defense company Baykar, the drone took off from the flight training and test center before heading toward the Black Sea test area. During the test, the drone fired a Sungur missile and scored a direct hit on the high-speed aerial target. The Sungur missile was developed by Turkish defense company Roketsan and has now been successfully integrated with the platform. The latest test expands the drone's air-to-air capabilities following previous firing trials involving other domestically developed weapons. Baykar has integrated a wide range of munitions into the drone, giving the aircraft a layered strike capability against targets at different ranges. The integration of locally produced weapons also reflects the Turkish defense industry's broader push to increase domestic production and reduce reliance on foreign systems. Baykar has expanded rapidly in international markets, becoming the world's largest exporter in the unmanned aerial vehicle segment in 2025.
2: Turkey completed the production and assembly of its first lunar spacecraft, transferring the 3.5 metric ton craft to Turkish Aerospace Industries for environmental testing.
5: Turkey's Industry and Technology Minister Mehmet Fatih Kacır said that Ankara will launch a lunar spacecraft in the early months of 2027. Speaking to media, he said the spacecraft will reach its orbit around the moon in 2 months and then conduct surveys there for at least 3 months and up to 1.5 years. Its surveys will include the interaction of solar winds with the surface of the moon, magnetic fields of the moon, among other measurements.

0: We aim to become the 9th country to carry out a lunar mission through our lunar research program, which we will execute using our own engineering capabilities. We will honor the legacy of our scientists who shaped our history of science by conducting scientific research in lunar orbit. We anticipate that our lunar spacecraft, scheduled for launch in the early months of 2027, will reach its polar and circular mission orbit at an altitude of 100 kilometers above the lunar surface, following a journey of approximately 2 months. We will conduct operations there for at least 3 months. Depending on mission performance, we will be able to extend this period up to 1.5 years.
1: Minister said the spacecraft will then be sent to the surface of the moon with deceleration maneuvers.
0: After completing our scientific work, we aim to send it to the lunar surface using controlled deceleration maneuvers. The hybrid propulsion system we developed using our own resources will also be one of the critical components of this mission.
2: And this is all of the world news for this hour. Now we continue with World of Sports. Stay tuned for more on A News.

0: partidos que tenemos tres.
1: These are games in which we have three, four, or five opportunities to kill it, and we fail to do it. And then it seems we move from the easiness to not being able to control. It's like we enter in this way of thinking that we didn't win 3-0, 4-0, but it's okay. I think this is, I don't know if the word is correct, this is easiness, and you let things go on their own. The good thing is that when in difficulty and seeing the possibility of losing points, the team reacts and wins. And in the end, that is the most important thing. Other good thing is that nobody gets bored watching Real Madrid games because they are fun to watch. No, he is not indispensable. Nobody is indispensable. When I do the first two changes with Jude and Brahim, I do that because we are losing the control. It's the precise moment when we are losing control. Vinicius did a very good defense organization, always very good positioned. Then he was tired. Vini was tired. And then Arda, who played today in this position, you can call a 10, but in fact he was all over the field. He was also losing intensity. That's when I make Jude and Brahim enter the pitch to refresh. We were 2-0, but I was already smelling that we were losing control.
2: I think it's a dream for anyone to help this club win trophies with this club. And since I've been here, I think it's always been the goal to make it to the first team. And now that you're in the first team, helping the first team is always going to be a goal, and contributing to the team and winning trophies is just always going to be the goal. When someone asks me who you look up to, I think Haaland is also an amazing striker. He has a lot of strengths, and always when I watch him, it's something to learn, something you can improve in your game. And we all know how good of a goal scorer he is, always in, we can say, right position. So something you can learn, and I can see where you're saying Haaland of the night. I'm a striker. I think every striker wants to score goals, wants to help their team. And yeah, me, Gabi, also, you forgot Rafinha. This is the first five matches, I think, wonderful. We want to see him continue. And yeah, it's just goals and helping the team.
3: Yes, it's true that I made a lot of changes, but I think I needed to do it because we could see the other day, no, we lacked a little bit of energy and we needed fresh legs, and I'm happy because all the players have given us intensity, have given us aggressiveness. I think we've been good during a lot of part of the game, and also happy because we've received the reward, no, to win the game and to earn the right, no, to be in the next round. I think the three goals we scored honestly were very good goals. The origin of the goals, I remember the first one and the second one are also very important for us. But the third goal obviously is a world, is outstanding. The thing with Dom is that before shooting you are trusting he might score. With other player, maybe you are thinking, "Oh, it's too far," or with Dom, everyone is thinking, "He might score," and he does it. Yes.
4: Well, we have to shoot more times. We have to shoot better. We have to finish better the clear situation. But we are sorry for the result. Disappointed, frustrated for the result. That's, I think, unfair. But we have to accept and to be stronger than this unlucky moment, because I'm honest with myself and I'm honest with you. I think in these five, six games we have been for sure not lucky with Newcastle, with Everton, even with the Nottingham, and tonight as well.

Today News. I'm Elisa Çola and we're broadcasting live from Istanbul. Let's start the bulletin with the headlines. The Saudi-led coalition against the Houthis vowed retaliation Wednesday after the Iran-backed group crossed a red line by launching a drone at Mecca, one of Islam's holiest sites. Gaza, previously hit by Israeli forces, collapsed on Wednesday, killing at least 16 people as dozens more remained trapped under the rubble, including dozens of children. More than 10 families, totaling around 80 people, lived in the building, according to residents. Foreign Minister Hakan Fidan on Tuesday called for safe, uninterrupted and free passage through the Strait of Hormuz.

0: Saudi Arabia has intercepted a Houthi drone south of Mecca as escalating attacks deepen tensions between Riyadh and the Houthis and raise concerns over security around the strategic Red Sea corridor.
1: Saudi Arabia said that its air defenses intercepted and destroyed a Houthi drone south of Mecca before it could enter prohibited airspace over Islam's holiest city. The Saudi-led military coalition said that the drone was intercepted after security alerts were issued for Mecca, describing the protection of the holy city as a red line. The coalition said that it was the second Houthi attempt to target Mecca after a ballistic missile launch in 2017, while the Houthis denied that the city had been their target.
2: وقواعده العسكرية وهي بعيدة كل البعد عن المشاعر المقدسة.
1: The incident comes amid a sharp escalation in Houthi attacks on Saudi Arabia, including a recent strike on an airbase that Saudi officials said wounded civilians. Fighting has intensified after the Houthis expanded their presence along Yemen's Red Sea coast and seized territory overlooking the strategic Bab el-Mandeb Strait. The advance has raised concerns over maritime security because Bab el-Mandeb serves as a crucial gateway between the Red Sea and the Gulf of Aden and has become increasingly important as shipping through the Strait of Hormuz remains severely disrupted. Saudi Arabia is also dealing with the shutdown of its east-west pipeline following a separate attack that Riyadh has blamed on a pro-Iranian group based in Iraq. The renewed Houthi-Saudi confrontation comes after years of reduced hostilities in Yemen and risks drawing Riyadh deeper into the wider Middle East conflict. Saudi Crown Prince Mohammed bin Salman has sought U.S. military support amid the escalation, while Washington has so far limited its assistance to intelligence support.
0: At least 100,000 people have been displaced by the ongoing fighting between Yemeni government forces and the Houthis since the beginning of September.
3: Thousands of people in Yemen were fleeing the increased fighting in their country, setting up camps on Tuesday in open areas and seeking shelter between trees. For many, the renewed escalation in violence has meant uprooting their lives once again and moving to yet another makeshift camp for the displaced. Yemen's internationally recognized government and Saudi Arabia have been battling Houthi rebel fighters for 12 years. Recent advances by the Houthis escalated the violence and ended a ceasefire that had largely halted the civil war across Yemen since 2022.
4: كله من الحرب من الحوثاء يعني وقال الحرب الثانيه الان دخلوا الحوثاء الى المناطق وصلوا لما عندنا المكان النزوح اللي نزحنا هناك بني بكاري وصلوا عندنا القضايف والرصاص واحنا معانين حالتنا حاله وزاد فوقنا المعاناه هذه وهربنا لا عكاد ومن عكاد جلسنا شهر وقال القضايف والرصاص اللي عندنا زي المطر كان رصاص فوقنا.
3: Fighting between the Houthis and Saudi-backed forces has killed more than 500 people in the last week alone, up from nearly 200 the week before, according to the World Health Organization. At least 125,000 people have been newly displaced by the fighting in the last 2 weeks, the United Nations Office for the Coordination of Humanitarian Affairs said. The humanitarian response has been complicated by the fighting, severed roads, and restricted access to areas, as well as a shortage in funding. Taiz province in southwestern Yemen has received the majority of the newly displaced, but many also fled from the coastal areas, through rugged mountains and roads, to the south. Yemen, the Arab world's most impoverished nation, is already gripped by a severe malnutrition crisis, with much of the population facing emergency or catastrophic levels of food insecurity. But experts warn the latest fighting could spark a return to a humanitarian catastrophe.
5: Widening escalation is adding further pressure on already underfunded and overstretched humanitarian operations in the region, where the needs remain high, while disruptions to trade, energy, and essential supplies risk compounding humanitarian needs both within and beyond the region.
0: The six-month U.S. war against Iran has cost Washington around $38 billion, according to the Congressional Budget Office, as depleted munitions stockpiles, rising energy prices, and mounting borrowing needs deepen the conflict's economic toll.
1: The Congressional Budget Office said that the six-month U.S. war against Iran has cost Washington around $38 billion, with expenses projected to rise by another $3 billion every month. The nonpartisan budget agency said that much of the cost has been driven by the rapid use of U.S. munitions, putting additional pressure on military stockpiles. The CBO estimated it could take around 5 years to fully replenish those stocks, raising concerns about U.S. military readiness in the event of another major conflict. Defense Secretary Pete Hegseth has sought nearly $90 billion in emergency funding to replenish munitions, warning lawmakers of critical shortages without additional financing. The Pentagon has disputed suggestions that the U.S. lacks sufficient weapons, maintaining that the military has the resources necessary to meet its operational requirements. The financial impact of the war is also spreading beyond the Pentagon, with disruptions to energy supplies and shipping through the Strait of Hormuz contributing to higher prices. The CBO estimates the conflict could add around 0.5 percentage point to U.S. inflation during the first 3 months of 2027. The reported $38 billion cost does not include some recent attacks on commercial vessels and U.S. military installations or the additional borrowing costs associated with financing the conflict. The Pentagon's Inspector General has also reported extensive damage from Iranian strikes on U.S. facilities in the Middle East, including military buildings and aircraft. The growing expense comes as U.S. public debt has surpassed $40 trillion, adding to concerns over the longer-term fiscal impact if the war and disruption to the Strait of Hormuz continue.
0: Turkey's Foreign Minister Hakan Fidan on Tuesday called for a safe, uninterrupted and free passage through the Strait of Hormuz, a swift return to the pre-war status quo, while warning against the further spread of the Russia-Ukraine war.
1: Azerbaijani President Ilham Aliyev on Tuesday received Turkish Foreign Minister Hakan Fidan in the capital Baku. During the meeting, the two sides expressed satisfaction

0: With the successful development of the brotherly and strategic alliance between Baku and Ankara in all areas, and the further strengthening of cooperation based on the principle of one nation, two states. The officials highlighted the importance of cooperation in the energy sector and exchanged views on new routes to international markets in the field of alternative energy. They also underscored the logistical importance of both countries, particularly their role as a key bridge between Europe and Asia, and stressed the importance of coordinating activities within international organizations. The meeting also addressed the future of bilateral relations, regional issues, and other matters of mutual interest. Turkish foreign minister also met his Azerbaijani counterpart Ceyhun Bayramov. Fidan said developments in neighboring Iran directly concern both countries.
1: Iran's security, stability, and prosperity naturally have a direct impact on our region. In this regard, we want the current dispute to be resolved through diplomatic means as soon as possible. The increasing reciprocal attacks in recent months are seriously undermining peace efforts. These actions, which are escalating tensions in the region, must end immediately. At the same time, safe, uninterrupted, and free passage through the Strait of Hormuz must be ensured, and we must return to the pre-war status quo as soon as possible. We are maintaining uninterrupted contact with all relevant parties in order to resolve the crisis and ensure peace and security in the region.
0: Fidan said he and his counterpart Bayramov also had the opportunity to review the Russia-Ukraine war, which has been continuing for more than 4.5 years, and its impact on the region. He noted that civilian casualties and destruction are increasing with each passing day as the fighting continues without a pause.
1: However, the increasing attacks on civilian vessels in the Black Sea in recent months are seriously damaging the security of lives, property, navigation, and the environment in the region. Unfortunately, Turkish and Azerbaijani citizen seafarers have also lost their lives in these attacks. I pray for God's mercy upon our seafarers who lost their lives and extend my condolences and patience to their families. The spread of the war into the Black Sea, threatening the lives of our citizens and the operations of our companies, is not an acceptable situation.
2: Turkish defense firm Baykar has further expanded the combat capabilities of its Kıncan aircraft after the platform successfully struck a high-speed aerial target with the domestically developed Sungur missile.
0: A Turkish Akıncı unmanned combat aircraft has successfully struck a high-speed aerial target using the domestically developed Sungur air defense missile, marking another step in the expansion of its combat capabilities. Developed by Turkish defense company Baykar, the drone took off from the flight training and test center before heading toward the Black Sea test area. During the test, the drone fired a Sungur missile and scored a direct hit on the high-speed aerial target. The Sungur missile was developed by Turkish defense company Roketsan and has now been successfully integrated with the platform. The latest test expands the drone's air-to-air capabilities following previous firing trials involving other domestically developed weapons. Baykar has integrated a wide range of munitions into the drone, giving the aircraft a layered strike capability against targets at different ranges. The integration of locally produced weapons also reflects the Turkish defense industry's broader push to increase domestic production and reduce reliance on foreign systems. Baykar has expanded rapidly in international markets, becoming the world's largest exporter in the unmanned aerial vehicle segment in 2025.
2: A war-damaged residential building has collapsed in Gaza City, killing at least 16 Palestinians, including women and children, and trapping dozens under the rubble.
0: A building in Gaza previously hit by Israeli forces collapsed on Wednesday, killing scores of people as dozens more remain trapped under the rubble, including dozens of children. The Palestinian Civil Defense, Gaza's emergency and rescue agency, said the six-story residential building on Al Sina Street in western Gaza City collapsed suddenly while residents were sleeping inside.

0: More than 10 families, totaling around 80 people, lived in the building, according to residents. Dozens were children. Civil defense teams recovered the bodies of people, including 5 children, and rescued injured people. The civil defense spokesperson said emergency workers could hear the cries of people trapped beneath the rubble and were doing everything they could to reach them.
1: صعقنا حقيقة أمام هذا المشهد أمام هذه الكارثة التي حصلت مبنى بالكامل أصبح ساكنيه وقاطنيه تحت ركامه على الفور بدأنا وانتشرنا انتشرت الطواقم لإنقاذ المصابين كان هناك عدة إذاعات استغاثة كانت هناك صرخات من نساء ومن أطفال أنهم على قيد الحياة.
0: The five-story building, home for displaced families, was damaged in strikes early in the war and fell apart.
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0: The collapsed building was among an estimated 2,000 buildings across the Gaza Strip at risk of collapse because of damage caused by Israeli strikes. Despite the danger, many of the buildings remain inhabited by large numbers of residents who have run out of other shelter.
2: Amid Israeli blockade and attacks on Gaza, 16-year-old Ibrahim Abisaraya, who has severe cerebral palsy, has wasted away to 7.5 kilograms as his mother desperately seeks help and medical care.
0: In the Gaza Strip, where people are struggling with hunger and a shortage of medicine under Israel's attacks and blockade, 16-year-old Ibrahim Abisaraya, who suffers from severe cerebral palsy, is clinging to life with a body that has wasted away to 7.5 kilograms while his mother waits for help, fearing she will lose her son. Displaced along with his family near the Yellow Line northeast of Nusayrat refugee camp in central Gaza, Ibrahim is fighting for his life under conditions made harsher by the war. Ibrahim, who requires special care due to his severe cerebral palsy, has seen his health steadily deteriorate as Israel's attacks on Gaza and the blockade have made access to food, medicine, and health services increasingly difficult. Ibrahim, whose health was better before the war, has fallen into severe malnutrition because of the hunger and food shortages facing the people of Gaza. Although he is only 16 years old, Ibrahim's weight has dropped to as low as 7.5 kilograms, and his increasingly frail body is growing weaker by the day before the eyes of his mother, Nida Muhammad Abisaraya. Able to eat only ground-up food, his mother must travel long distances in blockaded Gaza, trying to find suitable food for her son. My only wish is to be able to see my son like other children. Abisaraya said the war had turned her son's already fragile life into an even harder struggle. My son wasn't like this before the war. His health was good. When the war began, his condition worsened. He is suffering from severe malnutrition. Because of the food shortage and the hunger we've been dragged into, his body has grown very weak, said Abisaraya, adding that she has watched her son waste away before her eyes. Having been forced to flee from northern Gaza, the family now lives in tents near the Yellow Line in Nusayrat. Abisaraya said she cannot even sleep in her tent because of fear of gunfire and attacks at night, adding that her greatest fear is that her sick so.
2: A NATO-deployed Italian fighter jet has shut down a drone in Lithuanian airspace that Italy's defense minister said most likely came from Russia, raising fresh security concerns along NATO's eastern flank.
0: Italian Defense Minister Guido Crosetto said that an Italian fighter jet deployed on a NATO mission shot down a drone in Lithuanian airspace that most probably came from Russia.
3: Karas vyksta penktus metus Ukrainoje ir nors atrodo, kad jis yra už tūkstančio kilometrų, nors tarsi atrodo labai toli, bet

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1: A Ukrainian military source said that the debris in the images appeared to be from a Gerin 2, a long-range attack drone widely used by Russia. The Lithuanian National Crisis Management Center said that the drone entered Lithuanian airspace from Belarus, a Russian ally, after midnight and was shot down near the southern village of Pratkunai, not far from the city of Kaunas. The Lithuanian army shared video from the site of the crash, showing debris scattered in the grass while some of the parts appeared to be made of wood and some appeared charred. A drone alert had been issued in the Lithuanian capital Vilnius and Kaunas and the surrounding regions after the drone was detected.
2: European Commission President called for the formation of an EU Security Council and Emergency Security Protocol during her State of the Union address with Canadian PM Mark Carney in audience in Strasbourg on Wednesday.
1: European Commission President Ursula von der Leyen proposed the creation of a European Security Council that could bring together the EU and partners such as Canada, Britain, and Norway to establish an emergency security protocol to allow EU members to trigger discussions to respond to crises.
3: We should be under no illusions about what is happening here. Hybrid threats facing Europe are less and less hybrid and less threats. Cyber sabotage, arson, drone incursion, they are ramping up every day. So as the threat level climbs, so must Europe's preparedness. And this is why I will propose together with HRVP a new European security strategy. It is time for Europe's own Article 4, an emergency security protocol.
1: Canadian Prime Minister appeared as the first foreign head of government to attend the European Commission President's State of the Union address as he seeks new partnerships amid repeated threats by U.S. President Donald Trump against Canada's sovereignty. Carney has pledged to double Canada's non-U.S. trade in the next decade as the country pivots away from its southern neighbor amid an increasingly acrimonious trade war. A number of European and Canadian diplomats are putting in active efforts toward deeper collaboration on trade, defense, and digital security, but no specific plan for a more comprehensive Canadian-EU relationship has been discussed at a high level. The proposal would represent a new form of relationship between the EU and a non-EU country, although von der Leyen did not give details on what an associate member status would entail or what institutional arrangements would be required. Von der Leyen said the EU had to secure access to critical raw materials, strengthen its energy independence, and develop its own capabilities in emerging technologies while cooperating with trusted partners.
2: The United States and Germany are deepening in defense industry cooperation as they seek to expand weapons production, align procurement strategies, and strengthen NATO's military capabilities.
1: The United States and Germany are moving to deepen defense industry cooperation as both countries seek to expand weapons production and strengthen NATO's military capabilities. German Defense Minister Boris Pistorius and U.S. Defense Secretary Pete Hegseth signed a letter of intent during talks in Washington aimed at bringing the two countries' defense industries closer together. The agreement is expected to expand opportunities for joint weapons development and production, licensed manufacturing, maintenance, and long-term support. Hegseth said that the cooperation is part of broader efforts under NATO 3.0 to increase defense production and strengthen the alliance's military capabilities. Germany has meanwhile accelerated

0: accelerated defense spending and military investment as European NATO members assume greater responsibility for conventional deterrence on the continent.
1: Die Antwort sehr kurz zu machen, we are on the same page. Wir sind auf dem gleichen, auf der gleichen Perspektive, auch mit Hexet sieht die Bedrohung und auch Undersecretary Colby und andere sehen die Gefahr, die Bedrohung, die von Russland ausgeht. Gleichzeitig sagen sie auch, es ist nicht damit zu rechnen, dass morgen etwas passiert, aber das darf uns nicht davon abhalten, unsere Aufgaben, die heute schon so schnell wie möglich zu machen.
0: The two sides also discussed Germany's planned purchase of US-made Tomahawk cruise missiles, although Pistorius said the details of the potential acquisition still need to be worked out. The talks also focused on aligning U.S. and German defense procurement strategies to accelerate acquisitions and increase industrial capacity at a time when weapon stockpiles have been depleted. Both sides described closer industrial cooperation as an important part of strengthening NATO's defense capabilities while expanding the capacity of U.S. and European weapons manufacturers.
2: An NBC News helicopter crashed while covering a report of deadly metro bus collision in Los Angeles, killing three people and sending two others to the hospital.
3: A local NBC News helicopter crashed in a Los Angeles neighborhood on Tuesday and burst into flames, killing at least three people while reporters were covering the nearby crash of an SUV and a city bus, officials said. The helicopter crashed near a storage building in the neighborhood of Chatsworth in the San Fernando Valley as news crews were covering the bus crash that left at least two people dead and six others injured, according to the Los Angeles Fire Department. At least one person killed in the helicopter crash was outside in the parking lot next to the commercial building, Captain Brandon Silverman, a spokesperson for the Los Angeles Fire Department, said during a news conference. It was unclear if the other two who were killed were on the ground or inside the aircraft. At least four cars and two storage containers on the ground burned after the helicopter caught fire, which was quickly put out, according to officials. More than 50 firefighters responded to the helicopter crash, according to the fire department. About 2 hours before the crash, an SUV slammed into the middle of a city bus, killing at least two people and injuring six others. Photos and videos online showed half of the SUV lodged into the side of an MTA bus. The National Transportation Safety Board and the Federal Aviation Administration said it will be investigating the cause of the helicopter crash and would be sending one of its investigators on Wednesday. Karen Bass, Los Angeles mayor, said she was absolutely devastated by the loss of life in Chatsworth.
4: We know that shortly after 5 p.m., a crash occurred between a bus and a vehicle, sending multiple people to the hospital and unfortunately killing two, and we know that others were left in critical condition. Then there was a crash of a helicopter that crashed near the scene, near the earlier collision. Thankfully, LAFD extinguished the fire caused by the crash, and as you can see behind me, public safety personnel remain on the scene. This is a heartbreaking night for our city, and my thoughts and prayers are first and foremost with the families and loved ones that we lost today.
2: OpenAI CEO Sam Altman said that the world was right in fearing some companies developing AI getting too much power during a Salesforce Dreamforce conference in San Francisco.
5: Talking about, okay, the world can decide what they think about that, but I think you also see a real fear that some of these companies or some companies developing AI could get too much power and be able to sort of exert undue influence on the economy, push a worldview out on people. And I think the world is right to be afraid of this. So we have these two big challenges. We have the potential of a loss of control accident or some other serious thing that could go wrong. We have the potential of way too much power concentration and people fear that those developing AI could exert their worldview. And there is a sort of narrow path we have to navigate with pragmatism, with

0: you know, steadiness, with the ability for the world to like trust that we will make dependable decisions, consistent decisions through this. And I think people are saying, well, you know, this now seems pretty important. Like, let's get it right. These models have gotten so good so fast that we need to treat the alignment and monitoring and security with a new level of rigor. And we have to be willing to pace our development of capabilities such that capabilities always, such that alignment, safety, and monitoring are always ahead of capabilities. And the Hugging Face incident triggered a real reset, not just in our own company, but I think the whole industry.
1: Vice President J.D. Vance told reporters Monday that there are risks to any technology, but said Americans shouldn't be scared of artificial intelligence.
2: Are you concerned at all about the developments with AI and the calls over the weekend by Sam Altman, Dario Amodei to pause the development of artificial intelligence?
3: You know, it's something that we're concerned by, but we want to make sure that we actually regulate smartly and we're thoughtful about the risk here. So there are obviously risks to AI. There are some benefits to AI. I have to say, just personally, I feel a little bit weird about the fact that you have so many frontier AI tech companies kind of coming to the government and begging the government to regulate them. It feels a little bit to me like a bit of a Trojan horse. So I think we just have to be careful about this. The other thing the president said pretty consistently is we know that the Chinese are engaged in this long-term AI race against the United States. We want to make sure the United States, we do things smartly, but we stay ahead of the curve. I don't think Americans should be scared of anything. I think that we have to be mindful that there are risks, there are downsides to anything, and that's certainly true of AI.
2: On AI regulation, do you think Congress should take the lead, or do you want to see administrative executive authority work?
3: Well, obviously, the best way to do it would be consensus between both Congress and the administration. We obviously have a lot of folks on both sides of the aisle with a strong opinion, but any regulatory regime, you'd like, ideally, Congress and the White House to agree on it so that we actually are able to make it stick and so that we actually get some real consensus behind it.
1: Thick haze from Indonesia's worst wildfires in 11 years is blanketing parts of Borneo, worsening air quality and triggering a sharp rise in respiratory illness. In West Kalimantan, residents say that both adults and children are struggling with coughs, fever and breathing problems as drought and super El Nino conditions fuel the fires.
4: As Indonesia battles its worst wildfires in more than a decade, mother of two, Mini Marlina, drives through a thick haze to buy groceries and supplies.
5: My child's health has been affected by this bad air. Her health is declining. She's coughing, has fevers and runny nose. I'm afraid she will have trouble breathing. We can still hold it off with medicines, but I'm concerned that if this persists, it will lead to worse illnesses. That's what I fear.
4: The province of West Kalimantan on Borneo is one of the areas worst hit by the fires. A super El Nino weather conditions drive up temperatures and cause punishing droughts. Despite wearing a mask, Mimi says she too suffers as air quality sinks to hazardous levels.
5: I'm also coughing, getting red eyes, sore throats. But now my breathing is labored. It's not a breathing difficulty, but now my breaths are uneven, maybe because I'm inhaling this smoke. The air is so bad.
4: Officials say more than 12.5 million people across Indonesia have been exposed to smoke from the fires, with cases of wildfire-related respiratory illness more than doubling in just 9 days. In Popong Solihat's clinic, more and more patients are complaining of breathing difficulties.
6: The visits to this clinic for respiratory illness cases are on the rise due to the fires. In August, there were 422 within the 0 to 80-year-old range, and between September 1st to 11 alone, there were 187 cases. And the daily visits now could range between 80 and 120 cases.
4: Indonesia has stepped up efforts to tamp down the blazes, sending more than 50 fire

0: fighting aircraft to drop water on the fires. But the battle is far from won, with the air also turning smoky in neighboring Singapore and Malaysia.
1: According to Nepali authorities, at least 1,000 people have died and more than 5,000 are missing on their side since a glacier collapse caused mayhem down the valleys. On the other side, at least 40 people have died, more than 500 are missing, including many foreigners.
2: Ajay Gupta and his wife are used to calling and texting their daughter, Arushi, several times a day from New Delhi, a constant flow of small talk and daily updates. Now, there's only silence. Arushi had traveled to Nepal and was preparing to cross into Tibet when a glacier collapsed, unleashing a wall of mud, water, and rocks that ravaged the Nepal-China border crossing, killing nearly 1,400 people. Arushi is one of the thousands who are missing.
3: We cry sometimes, then we try to compose ourselves, me and my wife. Her husband is convinced, I am convinced, wife is convinced, every one of our family members is convinced that she will be rescued. Miracles do happen.
2: According to Nepali authorities, more than 5,000 people are missing on their side. But until authorities give the final verdict on each missing person, there are parents like the Guptas who are holding on to hope that their loved ones will be found.
3: And we are getting updates from China, Nepalese authority. We have full faith, we have full confidence. Nepal government and China government with folded hand. I have faith in China and Nepal government. They will definitely rescue her. She will be found.
2: Gupta said he was banking on China's advanced tech abilities to help look for his daughter. His own search for Arushi came up empty when he traveled from New Delhi to Kathmandu, combing through hospitals and scanning photos of the dead. The family even submitted a DNA sample to authorities, hoping for answers.
4: And it's just like frustrating that I'm not getting any updates.
2: In Norway, Vladislava Horlova has been hunched over her computer, waging a lonely search for her mother, Elena. When she opens Apple's Find My app, the screen offers only an agonizing puzzle. Was her mother in Tibet when the floods hit, or on the Nepalese side?
4: I go to school. I think about it like constantly. You know, it's always in the back of my head. I come home, and then when I go to sleep, I'm always having like the sound on, in a way, just in case something happens, in case someone calls me or something like that. No one ever calls me, though, so it's also like some sort of disappointment. But I'm trying to think also about the fact that they haven't been any information, so we don't know if they actually died in the flood or if they were rescued. So at least they weren't confirmed dead, so I think that's like a little hope to hold on.
2: Until her mother is confirmed dead or alive, and until Arushi is confirmed a victim or rescued, the families will continue to hope for a miracle. It's all they can do at this point.
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5: Zirat Bank is with you all around the world.

The World Trade Organization is warning that growing geopolitical divisions in global trade could significantly damage the world economy, cutting global output by more than 5%. The WTO estimates that splitting international trade into rival geopolitical blocks could reduce global GDP by 5.1% and slash global exports by 18.6%. An even deeper breakdown of international trade cooperation could have a larger impact, reducing world GDP by 6.9% and exports by nearly 27%. By contrast,

0: between members increased by around 140% since 1995 and supported faster economic growth in developing economies. However, the benefits remain uneven, with the world's least developed countries still accounting for less than 1% of global trade and facing significantly higher trading costs.
1: Russia's tourist hub of Yaroslavl may be bustling, but even this town is feeling the effects of the nation's economic stagnation. Locals voting in parliamentary elections this week face a growing list of daily challenges, whether or not they believe them to be connected to the war with Ukraine. Stubbornly high inflation, high borrowing costs, stagnating output, and fuel shortages have become the everyday backdrop to life in Russia.
2: I am hoping for stability. I do not know what will happen, but I will vote.
1: Beekeeper Valeri said he craves more confidence in the country's economic future.
2: What about prices? Well, I can tell you that sugar has doubled in price over the past 2 years. In the fall, I feed my bees directly with sugar, so this is very critical for me. Honey prices have not doubled.
1: Few expect the election to change much. The political environment is tightly controlled, and anti-war candidates are mostly banned from the ballot. At Yaroslavl's market, Varvara supplements her pension by selling porcini mushrooms.
3: You have to work. I go to work every day without a day off. I earn extra income on top of my pension because you can't live on that pension alone, and people's purchasing power has declined.
1: Russians like Varvara grapple with rising prices for items like food and fuel. Why? Because of international sanctions, the war in Ukraine, and wider global issues like the conflict in Iran. This summer was the most difficult for Russians since the Ukraine war started in 2022. Ukrainian drones struck at the heart of the Russian economy, hitting sectors like oil refining, retail, agriculture, and tourism. But some businesses in Yaroslavl said they could still get by if only they could find enough labour. They say there's a lack of young people willing to enter the sector despite decent wages. Angelica owns a chain of sewing shops. She told Reuters there are no workers. But she didn't want to link this shortage to the country's mass army recruitment and heavy losses in the fighting. Moscow is forecasting full-year economic growth of 0.6%. That's not much lower than the 0.9% the European Central Bank sees the Eurozone generating this year. But the bigger picture is still bleak. Earlier this year, the government slashed forecasts until 2029 because of an expected slowdown in industrial output, capital investment, and consumer spending.
4: "47-year-old South Korean logistics worker Jay lost around $42,000 after falling for an investment scam in February. He said he was lured by promises that his stock market investment could increase by 600% in a group chat. Jay borrowed money and eventually transferred it to the chat room manager. The group fell silent and shut down 2 months later.
5: Honestly, for ordinary people like us, it's incredibly difficult to even buy a single house with our salary or that kind of income. As for making a living, I'm not sure if the country has gotten better or not. But people who are already well off and living well will keep living well regardless. But for people like us, there's a limit. I think it's easy to fall into this kind of temptation." Police data showed the amount South Korean retail traders claim they lost through fraud rose to about $250 million in the first half of 2026. During a period when South Korea's KOSPI became the world's best-performing stock market, police investigated 3,506 stock tip room-related cases. Lawyer Lee Tae-kyung, who specializes in financial fraud, said scammers tapped into investors' fear of missing out.
6: "They typically deceive victims by saying things like, even amid this uncertain market situation, if you trust us and invest, we'll guarantee you at least this much in return."
4: South Korea's financial regulator said investigating such cases was the responsibility of law enforcement agencies. The regulator did not respond to questions about whether there were plans for new rules to protect investors. For Jay, the costly ordeal has left him with a simple message for other investors.

0: When you come across schemes like that, I think the first and most important thing is to treat them with suspicion.
1: Business owners and residents express frustration over Gambia's frequent power outages.
0: But this year, the electricity situation has been very bad. The frequent power cuts are hurting businesses, including shop owners, barbers, tailors, and fish and meat vendors. It is affecting all of us. I will have to buy other machines because the power keeps going off and coming back on, and it has damaged my equipment.
2: When there is no electricity and our phones run out of charge, all we can do is pray. Life in Gambia is already difficult, and while some people say this is only a minor problem, those who are better off are comfortable, while poor people like us are suffering.
1: In December, small business owners say frequent outages are damaging equipment, delaying work, and making it harder to earn a living. Residents say the shortages are also affecting life at home and forcing many to rely on candles and battery-powered lights during the hottest months of the year. The electricity shortages have fueled growing public frustration and sparked protests in the capital. On September 7th, demonstrators took to the streets of Banjul to protest against power and water cuts before police moved in to disperse them. The outages have become a political issue ahead of Gambia's December election. Opposition leader Talib Ahmed Bensouda criticized the government's handling of the crisis, arguing that Gambia's electricity challenges should be manageable given the country's relatively small energy needs. During a visit to National Water and Electricity Company facilities on September 8th, President Adam Abaro said the government was working to improve electricity supply, including through the installation of new generation capacity as authorities seek to address the outages.
3: Ziraat Bank is with you all around the world.

0: Yes, it's true that I made a lot of changes, but I think I needed to do it because we could see the other day, no, we lacked a little bit of energy and we needed fresh legs, and I'm happy because all the players have given us intensity, have given us aggressiveness. I think we've been good during a lot of part of the game, and also happy because we've received the reward, no, to win the game and to earn the right, no, to be in the next round. I think the three goals we scored, honestly, were very good goals. The origin of the goals, I remember the first one and the second one are also very important for us. But the third goal, obviously, is a world, is outstanding. The thing with Dom is that before shooting, you are trusting he might score. With the other player, maybe you are thinking, oh, it's too far, or with Dom, everyone is thinking he might score, and he does it, yes.
1: Yeah, we have to shoot more times. We have to shoot better. We have to finish better the clear situation. But we are sorry for the result, disappointed, frustrated for the result. That's, I think, unfair. But we have to accept and to be stronger than this unlucky moment, because I'm honest with myself, and I'm honest with you. I think in these 5-6 games, we have been for sure not lucky with Newcastle, with Everton, even with the Nottingham, and tonight as well.
2: Pleased with a lot of things that we've done tonight. The way we attacked the game, how dominant, fluent and aggressive we were right from the beginning to try to influence the results. We scored two very early goals that give us obviously

0: and a great platform for the game. And yeah, individually some big performances as well, some debuts tonight, which is great to see as well. So we take a lot of positives from the night. You need to be at this level the best in every phase, and we know what he can do when he's in and around the ball, especially where he's got a bit of a space around him. Defensively, on set pieces, it's not only that, his leadership has to increase, his voice has to increase, his role has to increase within the team, in the dressing room. It's a lot of things that that you need to grow, but I mean, as 16 to already do what he does, it's just incredible. A joy to have in Marley as well, 16-year-old, to play at the level with the physicality that they have to be able to handle that level. It's remarkable. And Max, yeah, it's inevitable to talk about him when he scores and he creates the moments that he has created tonight. It's normal.
1: Partidos que...
2: These are games in which we have three, four, or five opportunities to kill it, and we fail to do it. And then it seems we move from the easiness to not being able to control. It's like we enter in this way of thinking that we didn't win 3-0, 4-0, but it's okay. I think this is, I don't know if the word is correct, this is easiness, and you let things go on their own. The good thing is that when in difficulty and seeing the possibility of losing points, the team reacts and wins. And in the end, that is the most important thing. Other good thing is that nobody gets bored watching Real Madrid games because they are fun to watch. No, he is not indispensable. Nobody is indispensable. When I do the first two changes with Jude and Brahim, I do that because we are losing the control. It's the precise moment when we are losing control. Vinicius did a very good defense organization, always very good positioned. Then he was tired. Vini was tired. And then Arda, who played today in this position, you can call a 10, but in fact he was all over the field. He was also losing intensity. That's when I make Jude and Brahim enter the pitch to refresh. We were 2-0, but I was already smelling that we were losing control.
3: I think it's a dream for anyone to help this club win trophies with this club. And since I've been here, I think it's always been the goal to make it to the first team. And now that you're in the first team, helping the first team is always going to be a goal, and contributing to the team and winning trophies is just always going to be the goal. When someone asks me who you look up to, I think Haaland is also an amazing striker. He has a lot of strengths, and always when I watch him, it's something to learn, something you can improve in your game. And we all know how good of a goal scorer he is, always in, we can say, right position. So something you can learn, and I can see where you're saying Haaland of the night. I'm a striker. I think every striker wants to score goals, wants to help their team. And yeah, me, Gabi, also, you forgot Rafinha. This is the first five matches, I think, wonderful. We want to see him continue. And yeah, it's just goals and helping the team.

0: Saudi Arabia said that its air defenses intercepted and destroyed a Houthi drone south of Mecca before it could enter prohibited airspace over Islam's holiest city. The Saudi-led military coalition said that the drone was intercepted after security alerts were issued for Mecca, describing the protection of the holy city as a red line. The coalition said that it was the second Houthi attempt to target Mecca after a ballistic missile launch in 2017, while the Houthis denied that the city had been their target.
1: وقواعده العسكرية وهي بعيدة كل البعد عن المشاعر المقدسة.
0: The incident comes amid a sharp escalation in Houthi attacks on Saudi Arabia, including a recent strike on an airbase that Saudi officials said wounded civilians. Fighting has intensified after the Houthis expanded their presence along Yemen's Red Sea coast and seized territory overlooking the strategic Bab el-Mandeb Strait. The advance has raised concerns over maritime security because Bab el-Mandeb serves as a crucial gateway between the Red Sea and the Gulf of Aden and has become increasingly important as shipping through the Strait of Hormuz remains severely disrupted. Saudi Arabia is also dealing with the shutdown of its east-west pipeline following a separate attack that Riyadh has blamed on a pro-Iranian group based in Iraq. The renewed Houthi-Saudi confrontation comes after years of reduced hostilities in Yemen and risks drawing Riyadh deeper into the wider Middle East conflict. Saudi Crown Prince Mohammed bin Salman has sought U.S. military support amid the escalation, while Washington has so far limited its assistance to intelligence support.

0: Thousands of people in Yemen were fleeing the increased fighting in their country, setting up camps on Tuesday in open areas and seeking shelter between trees. For many, the renewed escalation in violence has meant uprooting their lives once again and moving to yet another makeshift camp for the displaced. Yemen's internationally recognized government and Saudi Arabia have been battling Houthi rebel fighters for 12 years. Recent advances by the Houthis escalated the violence and ended a ceasefire that had largely halted the civil war across Yemen since
1: 22.
0: Fighting between the Houthis and Saudi-backed forces has killed more than 500 people in the last week alone, up from nearly 200 the week before, according to the World Health Organization. At least 125,000 people have been newly displaced by the fighting in the last 2 weeks, the United Nations Office for the Coordination of Humanitarian Affairs said. The humanitarian response has been complicated by the fighting, severed roads, and restricted access to areas, as well as a shortage in funding. Taiz province in southwestern Yemen has received the majority of the newly displaced, but many also fled from the coastal areas, through rugged mountains and roads, to the south. Yemen, the Arab world's most impoverished nation, is already gripped by a severe malnutrition crisis, with much of the population facing emergency or catastrophic levels of food insecurity. But experts warn the latest fighting could spark a return to a humanitarian catastrophe.
2: Widening escalation is adding further pressure on already underfunded and overstretched humanitarian operations in the region, where the needs remain high, while disruptions to trade, energy, and essential supplies risk compounding humanitarian needs both within and beyond the region.
3: Congressional Budget Office said that the six-month U.S. war against Iran has cost Washington around $38 billion, with expenses projected to rise by another $3 billion every month. The nonpartisan budget agency said that much of the cost has been driven by the rapid use of U.S. munitions, putting additional pressure on military stockpiles. The CBO estimated it could take around 5 years to fully replenish those stocks, raising concerns about U.S. military readiness in the event of another major conflict. Defense Secretary Pete Hegseth has sought nearly $90 billion in emergency funding to replenish munitions, warning lawmakers of critical shortages without additional financing. The Pentagon has disputed suggestions that the U.S. lacks sufficient weapons, maintaining that the military has the resources necessary to meet its operational requirements. The financial impact of the war is also spreading beyond the Pentagon, with disruptions to energy supplies and shipping through the Strait of Hormuz contributing to higher prices. The CBO estimates the conflict could add around 0.5 percentage point to U.S. inflation during the first 3 months of 2027. The reported $38 billion cost does not include some recent attacks on commercial vessels and U.S. military installations or the additional borrowing costs associated with financing the conflict. The Pentagon's Inspector General has also reported extensive damage from Iranian strikes on U.S. facilities in the Middle East, including military buildings and aircraft. The growing expense comes as U.S. public debt has surpassed $40 trillion, adding to concerns over the longer-term fiscal impact if the war and disruption to the Strait of Hormuz continue. How Azerbaijani President Ilham Aliyev on Tuesday received Turkish Foreign Minister Hakan Fidan in the capital Baku. During the meeting, the two sides expressed satisfaction with the successful development of the brotherly and strategic alliance between Baku and Ankara in all areas and the further strengthening of cooperation based on the principle of one nation, two states. The officials highlighted the importance of cooperation in the energy sector and exchanged views on new routes to international markets in the field of alternative energy. They also underscored the logistical importance of both countries, particularly their role as a key bridge between Europe and Asia, and stressed the importance of coordinating activities within international organizations. The meeting also addressed the future of bilateral relations, regional issues, and other matters of mutual interest. Turkish foreign minister also met his Azerbaijani counterpart Ceyhun Bayramov. Fidan said developments in neighboring Iran directly concern both countries.
1: Iran's security, stability, and prosperity naturally have a direct impact on our region. In this regard, we want the current dispute to be resolved through diplomatic means as soon as possible. The increasing reciprocal attacks in recent months are seriously undermining peace efforts. These actions, which are escalating tensions in the region, must end immediately. At the same time, safe, uninterrupted, and free passage through the Strait of Hormuz must be ensured, and we must return

0: the pre-war status quo as soon as possible. We are maintaining uninterrupted contact with all relevant parties in order to resolve the crisis and ensure peace and security in the region.
1: Fedin said he and his counterpart Bayramov also had the opportunity to review the Russia-Ukraine war, which has been continuing for more than 4.5 years, and its impact on the region. He noted that civilian casualties and destruction are increasing with each passing day as the fighting continues without a pause.
0: However, the increasing attacks on civilian vessels in the Black Sea in recent months are seriously damaging the security of lives, property, navigation, and the environment in the region. Unfortunately, Turkish and Azerbaijani citizen seafarers have also lost their lives in these attacks. I pray for God's mercy upon our seafarers who lost their lives and extend my condolences and patience to their families. The spread of the war into the Black Sea, threatening the lives of our citizens and the operations of our companies, is not an acceptable situation.

0: Turkish Akıncı unmanned combat aircraft has successfully struck a high-speed aerial target using the domestically developed Sungur air defense missile, marking another step in the expansion of its combat capabilities. Developed by Turkish defense company Baykar, the drone took off from the flight training and test center before heading toward the Black Sea test area. During the test, the drone fired a Sungur missile and scored a direct hit on the high-speed aerial target. The Sungur missile was developed by Turkish defense company Roketsan and has now been successfully integrated with the platform. The latest test expands the drone's air-to-air capabilities following previous firing trials involving other domestically developed weapons. Baykar has integrated a wide range of munitions into the drone, giving the aircraft a layered strike capability against targets at different ranges. The integration of locally produced weapons also reflects the Turkish defense industry's broader push to increase domestic production and reduce reliance on foreign systems. Baykar has expanded rapidly in international markets, becoming the world's largest exporter in the unmanned aerial vehicle segment in 2025. A building in Gaza previously hit by Israeli forces collapsed on Wednesday, killing scores of people as dozens more remain trapped under the rubble, including dozens of children. The Palestinian Civil Defense, Gaza's emergency and rescue agency, said the six-story residential building on Alsina Street in western Gaza City collapsed suddenly while residents were sleeping inside. More than 10 families, totaling around 80 people, lived in the building, according to residents. Dozens were children. Civil defense teams recovered the bodies of people, including five children, and rescued injured people. The civil defense spokesperson said emergency workers could hear the cries of people trapped beneath the rubble and were doing everything they could to reach them.
1: صعقنا حقيقة أمام هذا المشهد أمام هذه الكارثة التي حصلت مبنى بالكامل أصبح ساكنيه وقاطنيه تحت ركام على الفور بدأنا وانتشرنا انتشرت الطواقم لإنقاذ المصابين كان هناك عدة إعداد استغاثة كانت هناك صرخات من نساء ومن أطفال أنهم على قيد الحياة.
0: The five-story building, home for displaced families, was damaged in strikes early in the war and fell apart.
1: المواطنون سكنوا في هذا المكان وهم على علم مسبق بأن المكان هذا متصدع بأن هذا المكان أي لسقوط لكن انعدام الخيارات أمامهم انعدام البدائل أمامهم لم يترك لهم حل آخر إلا أن يسكنوا هذه المنازل المتصدعة وكانت هذه النتيجة كما نرى ما زالت الجهود مستمرة رغم قلة الإمكانيات وشح المعدات إلا أننا كطواقم دفاع مدني ما زلنا مستمرين حتى انتشال جميع الشهداء الذين يقدر عددهم بأكثر من 95 شهيد.
0: The collapsed building was among an estimated 2,000 buildings across the Gaza Strip at risk of collapse because of damage caused by Israeli strikes. Despite the danger, many of the buildings remain inhabited by large numbers of residents who have run out of other shelter.

0: Kicking up a column of dust, the United Nations peacekeeping vehicles were the only cars on the road as they passed bombed-out buildings on their way to Christian towns deep in southern Lebanon's Israeli-occupied zone. More than 6 months of Israeli bombardment and demolition, triggered by a Hezbollah rocket attack in early March, have left villages abandoned and residents forcibly displaced across swathes of land. Shrubs encroach on minarets, and rusting metal gates mark where homes once stood. Entry from the rest of Lebanon is controlled from newly established Israeli checkpoints. Beyond one, Israeli Merkava tanks were stationed halfway along the desolate road. Reuters reporters embedded with French peacekeepers from UN force UNIFIL for rare access to the area and to Eremish, one of three predominantly Christian towns whose residents stayed put as Israel's military established a self-declared security zone in southern Lebanon. Since Israel seized the zone, UNIFIL troops have been escorting convoys of food and other goods to the Christian towns. But nearly five decades after it was established, the UN forces' mandate will conclude at the end of the year, leaving residents of Ramayt fearful that their link with the rest of Lebanon will be severed.
1: وبذات الوقت نحن شو مصيرنا نحن كناس هلا عايشين بمنطقة مسكرة يعني فينا نعتبر حنا نحن عايشين بحبس كبير أو بعزلة أي شيء ما كنا نلاقيه قبل الحرب نروح على الضيعة تاني حد منا على بنت جبال على عيطة شعب على مبار هلا كل اللي حوالينا كله للأسف صار فيه دمار كتير قوي فهون بكرة بطل فيه نفل ما بعرف شو المصير مصير مجهول بصراحة ومقلق للغاية.
0: Following a month-long war in 2006 between Israel and Hezbollah, UNIFIL's role was expanded to monitoring a new ceasefire across the Lebanese-Israeli border and ensuring humanitarian access for civilians. More than 300 peacekeepers have been killed in Lebanon, including seven in this year's war, which has killed more than 4,300 people in Lebanon and left 300,000 still displaced. More than half of UNIFIL's nearly 50 bases now lie within Israeli-occupied territory, including its headquarters at Nakura, only accessible by crossing two Israeli military checkpoints. If no extension is granted, UNIFIL will begin gradually closing its bases starting January 1st, with more than 7,500 peacekeepers from nearly 50 countries leaving and handing positions to Lebanese troops.
2: We have a plan for withdrawal, and this will involve handing back positions to the Lebanese armed forces. We'll, of course, be looking at these in great detail, given the situation at the time. We can't speculate what the situation will be then, but the bottom line is we will have to hand these positions back because peacekeepers will be leaving.
0: After U.S. brokered talks, Lebanon and Israel agreed in June to a plan that would see Israeli troops gradually withdraw as Lebanese troops disarm Hezbollah and take control of southern Lebanon. But Hezbollah has refused to disarm in full while Israeli troops occupied Lebanese territory, and the plan has stalled. The U.S. and Israel last year both welcomed the UN Security Council's decision to only renew UNIFIL's mandate one final time. Israel said a gradual withdrawal was the correct decision after UNIFIL had failed to prevent Hezbollah's military buildup in South Lebanon.

0: The former president of Kosovo, Hashim Thaçi, has been sentenced to 25 years in jail by a special court in The Hague for war crimes. The court ruled on Wednesday that Thaçi was responsible for 96 cases of murder. He was also charged with other serious crimes, such as torture and cruel treatment.
1: Of his authority.
0: The 58-year-old had previously described himself as completely innocent. He received the verdict on Wednesday without showing any emotion. The prosecution had sought a 45-year prison sentence for Thaçi for the crimes committed in the late 1990s.
1: Arguments of the parties. Mr. Thaçi, given that you have been found guilty of more than one crime, the panel has determined an individual sentence for each crime for which a conviction has been entered, pursuant to Rule 163, subparagraph 4 of the rules. I will therefore first set out the individual sentences. Thereafter, I will pronounce a single sentence for the totality of your criminal conduct. The panel now sentences you to a single sentence of 25 years of imprisonment with credit for time served. Mr. Thaçi, you may be seated. You may be seated.
0: Nearly 300 witnesses testified in the trial, and 155 victims participated in the proceedings. According to the prosecution, Thaçi and three co-defendants were part of the leadership of the Kosovo Liberation Army, KLA, which is alleged to have committed crimes against humanity. Thaçi served between 2008 and 2020 as Kosovo's prime minister, foreign minister, and president. He resigned from office to face the court in The Hague. All four defendants held leading positions in the KLA and high political office after the war. The KLA fought from 1998 to 1999 for Kosovo's independence from Serbia. That was eventually achieved with the help of the NATO military alliance. The special tribunal was established in 2015 and relocated to The Hague for security reasons. Italian Defense Minister Guido Crosetto said that an Italian fighter jet deployed on a NATO mission shot down a drone in Lithuanian airspace that most probably came from Russia.
2: Karas vyksta penktus metus Ukrainoje ir nors atrodo, kad jis yra už tūkstančio kilometrų, nu tarsi atrodo labai toli, bet karas plinta, dėja. 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
0: A Ukrainian military source said that the debris in the images appeared to be from a Gerin 2, a long-range attack drone widely used by Russia. The Lithuanian National Crisis Management Center said that the drone entered Lithuanian airspace from Belarus, a Russian ally, after midnight and was shot down near the southern village of Pratkunai, not far from the city of Kaunas. The Lithuanian army shared video from the site of the crash, showing debris scattered in the grass while some of the parts appeared to be made of wood and some appeared charred. A drone alert had been issued in the Lithuanian capital Vilnius and Kaunas and the surrounding regions after the drone was detected.

0: European Commission President Ursula von der Leyen proposed the creation of a European Security Council that could bring together the EU and partners such as Canada, Britain, and Norway to establish an emergency security protocol to allow EU members to trigger discussions to respond to crises.
1: We should be under no illusions about what is happening here. Hybrid threats facing Europe are less and less hybrid and less threats. Cyber sabotage, arson, drone incursion, they are ramping up every day. So as the threat level climbs, so must Europe's preparedness. And this is why I will propose, together with HRVP, a new European security strategy. It is time for Europe's own Article 4, an emergency security protocol.
0: Canadian Prime Minister appeared as the first foreign head of government to attend the European Commission President's State of the Union address as he seeks new partnerships amid repeated threats by U.S. President Donald Trump against Canada's sovereignty. Carney has pledged to double Canada's non-U.S. trade in the next decade as the country pivots away from its southern neighbor.

amid an increasingly acrimonious trade war. A number of European and Canadian diplomats are putting in active efforts toward deeper collaboration on trade, defense, and digital security, but no specific plan for a more comprehensive Canadian-EU relationship has been discussed at a high level. The proposal would represent a new form of relationship between the EU and a non-EU country. Although von der Leyen did not give details on what an associate member status would entail or what institutional arrangements would be required. Von der Leyen said the EU had to secure access to critical raw materials, strengthen its energy independence, and develop its own capabilities in emerging technologies while cooperating with trusted partners.

0: the United States and Germany are moving to deepen defense industry cooperation as both countries seek to expand weapons production and strengthen NATO's military capabilities. German Defense Minister Boris Pistorius and U.S. Defense Secretary Pete Hegseth signed a letter of intent during talks in Washington aimed at bringing the two countries' defense industries closer together. The agreement is expected to expand opportunities for joint weapons development and production, licensed manufacturing, maintenance, and long-term support. Hegseth said that the cooperation is part of broader efforts under NATO 3.0 to increase defense production and strengthen the alliance's military capabilities. Germany has meanwhile accelerated defense spending and military investment as European NATO members assume greater responsibility for conventional deterrence on the continent.
1: Die Antwort sehr kurz zu machen, we are on the same page. Wir sind auf dem gleichen, also auf der gleichen Perspektive. Auch mit Hegseth sieht die Bedrohung und auch Undersecretary Colby und andere sehen die Gefahr, die Bedrohung, die von Russland ausgeht. Gleichzeitig sagen sie auch, es ist nicht damit zu rechnen, dass morgen etwas passiert. Aber das darf uns nicht davon abhalten, unsere Aufgaben heute schon so schnell wie möglich zu machen.
0: The two sides also discussed Germany's planned purchase of US-made Tomahawk cruise missiles, although Pistorius said that details of the potential acquisition still need to be worked out. The talks also focused on aligning U.S. and German defense procurement strategies to accelerate acquisitions and increase industrial capacity at a time when weapons stockpiles have been depleted. Both sides described closer industrial cooperation as an important part of strengthening NATO's defense capabilities while expanding the capacity of U.S. and European weapons manufacturers.

0: A local NBC News helicopter crashed in a Los Angeles neighborhood on Tuesday and burst into flames, killing at least three people while reporters were covering the nearby crash of an SUV and a city bus, officials said. The helicopter crashed near a storage building in the neighborhood of Chatsworth in the San Fernando Valley, as news crews were covering the bus crash that left at least two people dead and six others injured, according to the Los Angeles Fire Department. At least one person killed in the helicopter crash was outside in the parking lot next to the commercial building, Captain Brandon Silverman, a spokesperson for the Los Angeles Fire Department, said during a news conference. It was unclear if the other two who were killed were on the ground or inside the aircraft. At least four cars and two storage containers on the ground burned after the helicopter caught fire, which was quickly put out, according to officials. More than 50 firefighters responded to the helicopter crash, according to the fire department. About 2 hours before the crash, an SUV slammed into the middle of a city bus, killing at least two people and injuring six others. Photos and videos online showed half of the SUV lodged into the side of an MTA bus. The National Transportation Safety Board and the Federal Aviation Administration said it will be investigating the cause of the helicopter crash and would be sending one of its investigators on Wednesday. Karen Bass, Los Angeles mayor, said she was absolutely devastated by the loss of life in Chatsworth.
1: We know that shortly after 5 p.m., a crash occurred

0: between a bus and a vehicle, sending multiple people to the hospital and unfortunately killing two, and we know that others were left in critical condition. Then there was a crash of a helicopter that crashed near the scene, near the earlier collision. Thankfully, LAFD extinguished the fire caused by the crash, and as you can see behind me, public safety personnel remain on the scene. This is a heartbreaking night for our city, and my thoughts and prayers are first and foremost with the families and loved ones that we lost today.
1: Build like a Hackenbot, okay. The world can decide what they think about that, but I think you also see a real fear that some of these companies or some companies developing AI could get too much power and be able to sort of exert undue influence on the economy, push a worldview out on people. And I think the world is right to be afraid of this. So we have these two big challenges. We have the potential of a loss of control accident or some other serious thing that could go wrong. We have the potential of way too much power concentration, and people fear that those developing AI could exert their worldview. And there is a sort of narrow path we have to navigate with pragmatism, with, you know, steadiness, with the ability for the world to like trust that we will make dependable decisions, consistent decisions through this. And I think people are saying, well, you know, this now seems pretty important. Like, let's get it right. These models have gotten so good so fast that we need to treat the alignment and monitoring and security with a new level of rigor. And we have to be willing to pace our development of capabilities such that capabilities always, such that alignment, safety, and monitoring are always ahead of capabilities. And the Hugging Face incident triggered a real reset, not just in our own company, but I think the whole industry.
2: As Indonesia battles its worst wildfires in more than a decade, mother of two, Mini Marlina, drives through a thick haze to buy groceries and supplies.
3: My child's health has been affected by this bad air. Her health is declining. She's coughing, has fevers and runny nose. I'm afraid she will have trouble breathing. We can still hold it off with medicines, but I'm concerned that if this persists, it will lead to worse illnesses. That's what I fear.
2: The province of West Kalimantan on Borneo is one of the areas worst hit by the fires. A super El Nino weather conditions drive up temperatures and cause punishing droughts. Despite wearing a mask, Mimi says she too suffers as air quality sinks to hazardous levels.
3: I'm also coughing, getting red eyes, sore throats. But now my breathing is labored. It's not a breathing difficulty, but now my breaths are uneven, maybe because I'm inhaling this smoke. The air is so bad.
2: Officials say more than 12.5 million people across Indonesia have been exposed to smoke from the fires, with cases of wildfire-related respiratory illness more than doubling in just 9 days. In Popong Solihat's clinic, more and more patients are complaining of breathing difficulties.
4: The visits to this clinic for respiratory illness cases are on the rise due to the fires. In August, there were 422 within the 0 to 8-year-old range. And between September 1st to 11 alone, there were 187 cases. And the daily visits now could range between 80 and 120 cases.
2: Indonesia has stepped up efforts to tamp down the blazes, sending more than 50 firefighting aircraft to drop water on the fires. But the battle is far from won, with the air also turning smoky in neighboring Singapore and Malaysia.

0: So from our satellite observations, so we've seen that there is a clear trend that the ice sheets are losing more mass, and it has been increasing from decade to decade, especially if you look at the ice being discharged to the ocean. And that's quite clear that there is a link to climate change, and that because of the warming air temperatures and ocean temperatures, the ice sheets have been losing more mass than they used to. What we did is that we looked at how much ice the Greenland and Antarctic ice sheets have lost since 1979. And we found that, they lost a huge number of ice, 11.3 trillion tons of ice. But then when you convert to an average global sea level, it's only 3.2 centimeters. But even if it seems like a small number, we know that every centimeter of sea level rise matters. And that because for every centimeter of sea level rise, about 2 to 3 million people would be at further risk of annual coastal flooding. Yeah, we are definitely showing that in our new assessment, there is a larger proportion of ice losses that is coming from those processes linked to the ocean. And we actually quantify that for the first time. And if you put Greenland and Antarctica together, that's about 84% of all ice losses coming from the ice sheets that are caused by this increase of ice discharge into the oceans. And then the surface processes, they only account for the remainder of that, which is 16%.
1: Все это отслеживается.
2: We are monitoring and documenting all of this, and we are making relevant conclusions. We have long been advocating for a legally binding instrument that would prevent strike capabilities from being deployed in space and exclude use of force or threat of force against space objects. We believe that there is still time to create an environment that would exclude arms race with increasing risks of open conflict in space. These statements by the U.S. Space Force chief cannot harm our strategic stability dialogue with the U.S. because there is no such dialogue. You cannot harm something that doesn't exist, and the prospects of this dialogue depend not on such statements, but rather on whether Washington admits the imperativeness to improve its relations with the Russian Federation.
3: Ziraat Bank is with you all around the world.

0: The World Trade Organization is warning that growing geopolitical divisions in global trade could significantly damage the world economy, cutting global output by more than 5%. The WTO estimates that splitting international trade into rival geopolitical blocs could reduce global GDP by 5.1% and slash global exports by 18.6%. An even deeper breakdown of international trade cooperation could have a larger impact, reducing world GDP by 6.9% and exports by nearly 27%. By contrast, the WTO estimates that stronger multilateral trade cooperation could increase global economic output by 2.9% and expand exports by almost 18%. The WTO Director General said that the global trading system is experiencing its most severe period of disruption in eight decades as established international trade rules come under increasing pressure. Around 72% of global merchandise trade still takes place under most favored nation tariff terms, down from roughly 80% in 2022. The WTO said that participation in the multilateral trading system has helped trade between members increase by around 140% since 1995 and supported faster economic growth in developing economies. However, the benefits remain uneven, with the world's least developed countries still accounting for less than 1% of global trade and facing significantly higher trading costs.
1: Russia's tourist hub

0: possible vote.
1: Beekeeper Valeri said he craves more confidence in the country's economic future.
2: What about prices? Well, I can tell you that sugar has doubled in price over the past 2 years. In the fall, I feed my bees directly with sugar, so this is very critical for me. Honey prices have not doubled.
1: Few expect the election to change much. The political environment is tightly controlled, and anti-war candidates are mostly banned from the ballot. At Yaroslavl's market, Varvara supplements her pension by selling porcini mushrooms.
3: You have to work. I go to work every day without a day off. I earn extra income on top of my pension because you can't live on that pension alone, and people's purchasing power has declined.
1: Russians like Varvara grapple with rising prices for items like food and fuel. Why? Because of international sanctions, the war in Ukraine, and wider global issues like the conflict in Iran. This summer was the most difficult for Russians since the Ukraine war started in 2022. Ukrainian drones struck at the heart of the Russian economy, hitting sectors like oil refining, retail, agriculture, and tourism. But some businesses in Yaroslavl said they could still get by if only they could find enough labour. They say there's a lack of young people willing to enter the sector despite decent wages. Angelica owns a chain of sewing shops. She told Reuters there are no workers. But she didn't want to link this shortage to the country's mass army recruitment and heavy losses in the fighting. Moscow is forecasting full-year economic growth of 0.6%. That's not much lower than the 0.9% the European Central Bank sees the Eurozone generating this year. But the bigger picture is still bleak. Earlier this year, the government slashed forecasts until 2029 because of an expected slowdown in industrial output, capital investment, and consumer spending.
4: ...47-year-old South Korean logistics worker Jae lost around $42,000 after falling for an investment scam in February. He said he was lured by promises that his stock market investment could increase by 600% in a group chat. Jae borrowed money and eventually transferred it to the chatroom manager. The group fell silent and shut down 2 months later.
5: Honestly, for ordinary people like us, it's incredibly difficult to even buy a single house with our salary or that kind of income. As for making a living, I'm not sure if the country has gotten better or not. But people who are already well off and living well will keep living well regardless. But for people like us, there's a limit. I think it's easy to fall into this kind of temptation.
4: Police data showed the amount South Korean retail traders claim they lost through fraud rose to about $250 million in the first half of 2026. During a period when South Korea's KOSPI became the world's best-performing stock market, police investigated 3,506 stock tip room-related cases. Lawyer Lee Tae-kyung, who specializes in financial fraud, said scammers tapped into investors' fear of missing out.
6: They typically deceive victims by saying things like, even amid this uncertain market situation, if you trust us and invest, we'll guarantee you at least this much in return.
4: South Korea's financial regulator said investigating such cases was the responsibility of law enforcement agencies. The regulator did not respond to questions about whether there were plans for new rules to protect investors. For Jae, the costly ordeal has left him with a simple message for other investors.
5: When you come across schemes like that, I think the first and most important thing is to treat them with suspicion.
7: Business owners and residents express frustration over Gambia's frequent power outages.
8: But this year, the electricity situation has been very bad. The frequent power cuts are hurting businesses, including shop owners, barbers, tailors, and fish and meat vendors. It is affecting all of us. I will have to buy other machines because the power keeps going off and coming back on, and it has damaged my equipment.
9: When there is no electricity and our phones run out,

0: left charge, all we can do is pray. Life in Gambia is already difficult, and while some people say this is only a minor problem, those who are better off are comfortable, while poor people like us are suffering.
1: In December, small business owners say frequent outages are damaging equipment, delaying work, and making it harder to earn a living. Residents say the shortages are also affecting life at home and forcing many to rely on candles and battery-powered lights during the hottest months of the year. The electricity shortages have fueled growing public frustration and sparked protests in the capital. On September 7th, demonstrators took to the streets of Banjul to protest against power and water cuts before police moved in to disperse them. The outages have become a political issue ahead of Gambia's December election. Opposition leader Talib Ahmed Bensouda criticized the government's handling of the crisis, arguing that Gambia's electricity challenges should be manageable given the country's relatively small energy needs. During a visit to National Water and Electricity Company facilities on September 8th, President Adam Abaro said the government was working to improve electricity supply, including through the installation of new generation capacity as authorities seek to address the outages.
2: Ziraat Bank is with you all around the world.

0: Yes, it's true that I made a lot of changes, but I think I needed to do it because we could see the other day, no, we lacked a little bit of energy and we needed fresh legs, and I'm happy because all the players have given us intensity, have given us aggressiveness. I think we've been good during a lot of part of the game, and also happy because we've received the reward, no, to win the game and to earn the right, no, to be in the next round. I think the three goals we scored, honestly, were very good goals. The origin of the goals, I remember the first one and the second one are also very important for us. But the third goal, obviously, is a worldie, is outstanding. The thing with Dom is that before shooting, you are trusting he might score. With the other player, maybe you are thinking, oh, it's too far, or with Dom, everyone is thinking he might score, and he does it, yes.
1: So, well, we have to shoot more times, we have to shoot better, we have to finish better the clear situation, but we are sorry for the result, disappointed, frustrated for the result, that's, I think, unfair, but we have to accept and to be stronger than this unlucky moment, because I'm honest with myself, and I'm honest with you. I think in these 5-6 games, we have been for sure not lucky with Newcastle, with Everton, even with Nottingham, and tonight as well.
2: Pleased with a lot of things that we've done tonight. The way we attacked the game, how dominant, fluent and aggressive we were right from the beginning to try to influence the results. We scored two very early goals that gave us obviously a great platform for the game, and individually some big performances as well, some debuts tonight, which is great to see as well. So we take a lot of positives from the night. You need to be at this level the best in every phase, and we know what he can do when he's in and around the ball, especially where he's got a bit of a space around him defensively on set pieces. It's not only that, his leadership has to increase, his voice has to increase, his role has to increase within the team, in the dressing room. It's a lot of things that that you need to grow, but I mean, as 16 to already do what he does, it's just incredible. A joy to have in Marley as well, 16 years old, to play at the level with the physicality that they have to be able to handle that level. It's remarkable. And Max, yeah, it's inevitable to talk about him when he scores and he creates the moments that he has created tonight. It's normal.
3: Partidos que...
4: These are games in which we have 3, 4, or 5 opportunities to kill it, and we fail to do it. And then it seems we move from the easiness to not being able to control. It's like we enter in this way of thinking that we didn't win 3-0, 4-0, but it's okay. I think this is, I don't know if the word is correct, this is easiness, and you let things go on their own. The good thing is that when in difficulty and seeing the possibility of losing points, the team reacts and wins. And in the end, that is the most important thing. Other good thing is that nobody gets bored watching Real Madrid games because they are fun to watch. No, he is not indispensable. Nobody is indispensable. When I do the first two changes with Jude and Brahim, I do that because we are losing the control. It's the precise moment when we are losing control. Vinicius did a very good defense organization, always very good positioned. Then he was tired. Vini was tired. And then Arda, who played today in this position, you can call a 10, but in fact he was all over the field. He was also losing intensity. That's when I make Jude and Brahim enter the pitch to refresh. We were 2-0, but I was already smelling that we were losing control.
5: I think it's a dream for anyone to help this club win trophies with this club. And since I've been here, I think it's always been the goal to make it to the first team. And now that you're in the first team, helping the first team is always going to be a goal. And contributing to the team and winning trophies is just always going to be the goal. When someone asks me who you look up to, I think Haaland is also an amazing striker. He has a lot of strengths, and always when I watch him, it's something to learn, something you can improve in your game. And we all know how good of a goal scorer he is, always in, we can say, right position. So something you can learn, and I can see where you're saying Haaland of the night. I'm a striker. I think every striker wants to score goals, wants to help their team. And yeah, me, Gabi, also, you forgot Rafinha. These are the first five matches, I think, wonderful. We want to see him continue. And yeah, it's just goals and helping the team.

Founded in 1999 in Vienna, Austria, Vakıf Bank International AG operates branches in Vienna, Frankfurt, and Cologne, as well as a representative office in Budapest, employing 73 staff members. The bank plays a significant role in strengthening economic relations and foreign trade between Turkey, Austria, and Germany. It primarily focuses on financing the commercial activities of its corporate clients and investing in bonds. With a strong capital and liquidity structure, the bank reached a total asset size of €991 million by the end of 2024. Thanks to its strong brand recognition, it serves approximately 13,000 customers across a broad base.

0: Saudi Arabia said that its air defenses intercepted and destroyed a Houthi drone south of Mecca before it could enter prohibited airspace over Islam's holiest city. The Saudi-led military coalition said that the drone was intercepted after security alerts were issued for Mecca, describing the protection of the holy city as a red line. The coalition said that it was the second Houthi attempt to target Mecca after a ballistic missile launch in 2017, while the Houthis denied that the city had been their target.
1: وقواعده العسكرية وهي بعيدة كل البعد عن المشاعر المقدسة.
0: The incident comes amid a sharp escalation in Houthi attacks on Saudi Arabia, including a recent strike on an airbase that Saudi officials said wounded civilians. Fighting has intensified after the Houthis expanded their presence along Yemen's Red Sea coast and seized territory overlooking the strategic Bab el-Mandeb Strait. The advance has raised concerns over maritime security because Bab el-Mandeb serves as a crucial gateway between the Red Sea and the Gulf of Aden and has become increasingly important as shipping through the Strait of Hormuz remains severely disrupted. Saudi Arabia is also dealing with the shutdown of its east-west pipeline following a separate attack that Riyadh has blamed on a pro-Iranian group based in Iraq. The renewed Houthi-Saudi confrontation comes after years of reduced hostilities in Yemen and risks drawing Riyadh deeper into the wider Middle East conflict. Saudi Crown Prince Mohammed bin Salman has sought U.S. military support amid the escalation, while Washington has so far limited its assistance to intelligence support.

0: Thousands of people in Yemen were fleeing the increased fighting in their country, setting up camps on Tuesday in open areas and seeking shelter between trees. For many, the renewed escalation in violence has meant uprooting their lives once again and moving to yet another makeshift camp for the displaced. Yemen's internationally recognized government and Saudi Arabia have been battling Houthi rebel fighters for 12 years. Recent advances by the Houthis escalated the violence and ended a ceasefire that had largely halted the civil war across Yemen since 2022.
1: ومن عكاد جلسنا شهر وقال القضايف والرصاص اللي عندنا زي المطر كان رصاص وقناد.
0: Fighting between the Houthis and Saudi-backed forces has killed more than 500 people in the last week alone, up from nearly 200 the week before, according to the World Health Organization. At least 125,000 people have been newly displaced by the fighting in the last 2 weeks, the United Nations Office for the Coordination of Humanitarian Affairs said. The humanitarian response has been complicated by the fighting, severed roads, and restricted access to areas, as well as a shortage in funding. Taiz province in southwestern Yemen has received the majority of the newly displaced, but many also fled from the coastal areas through rugged mountains and roads to the south. Yemen, the Arab world's most impoverished nation, is already gripped by a severe malnutrition crisis, with much of the population facing emergency or catastrophic levels of food insecurity. But experts warned the latest fighting could spark a return to a humanitarian catastrophe.
2: Widening escalation is adding further pressure on already underfunded and overstretched humanitarian operations in the region, where the needs remain high, while disruptions to trade, energy, and essential supplies risk compounding humanitarian needs both within and beyond the region.
3: Congressional Budget Office said that the six-month U.S. war against Iran has cost Washington around $38 billion, with expenses projected to rise by another $3 billion every month. The nonpartisan budget agency said that much of the cost has been driven by the rapid use of U.S. munitions, putting additional pressure on military stockpiles. The CBO estimated it could take around 5 years to fully replenish those stocks, raising concerns about U.S. military readiness in the event of another major conflict. Defense Secretary Pete Hegseth has sought nearly $90 billion in emergency funding to replenish munitions, warning lawmakers of critical shortages without additional financing. The Pentagon has disputed suggestions that the U.S. lacks sufficient weapons, maintaining that the military has the resources necessary to meet its operational requirements. The financial impact of the war is also spreading beyond the Pentagon, with disruptions to energy supplies and shipping through the Strait of Hormuz contributing to higher prices. The CBO estimates the conflict could add around 0.5 percentage point to U.S. inflation during the first 3 months of 2027. The reported $38 billion cost does not include some recent attacks on commercial vessels and U.S. military installations or the additional borrowing costs associated with financing the conflict. The Pentagon's Inspector General has also reported extensive damage from Iranian strikes on U.S. facilities in the Middle East, including military buildings and aircraft. The growing expense comes as U.S. public debt has surpassed $40 trillion, adding to concerns over the longer-term fiscal impact if the war and disruption to the Strait of Hormuz continue. Azerbaijani President Ilham Aliyev on Tuesday received Turkish Foreign Minister Hakan Fidan in the capital, Baku. During the meeting, the two sides expressed satisfaction with the successful development of the brotherly and strategic alliance between Baku and Ankara in all areas and the further strengthening of cooperation based on the principle of one nation, two states. The officials highlighted the importance of cooperation in the energy sector and exchanged views on new routes to international markets in the field of alternative energy. They also underscored the logistical importance of both countries, particularly their role as a key bridge between Europe and Asia, and stressed the importance of coordinating activities within international organizations. The meeting also addressed the future of bilateral relations, regional issues, and other matters of mutual interest. Turkish foreign minister also met his Azerbaijani counterpart, Ceyhun Bayramov. Fidan said developments in neighboring Iran directly concern both countries.
4: Iran's security, stability, and prosperity naturally have a direct impact on our region. In this regard, we want the current dispute to be resolved through diplomatic means as soon as possible. The increasing reciprocal attacks in recent months are seriously undermining peace efforts. These actions, which are escalating tensions in the region, must end immediately. At the same time, safe, uninterrupted, and free passage through the Strait of Hormuz must be ensured, and we must return to the pre-war status quo as soon as possible. We are maintaining uninterrupted contact with all relevant parties in order to resolve the crisis and ensure peace and security in the region.
3: Fidan said he and his counterpart Bayramov also had the opportunity to review the Russia-Ukraine war, which has been continuing for more than 4.5 years, and its impact on the region. He noted that civilian casualties and destruction are increasing with each passing day as the fighting continues without a pause.
4: However, the increasing attacks on civilian vessels in the Black Sea in recent months are seriously damaging the security of lives, property, navigation, and the environment in the region. Unfortunately, Turkish and Azerbaijani citizen seafarers have also lost their lives in these attacks. I pray for God's mercy upon our seafarers who lost their lives and extend my condolences and patience to their families. The spread of the war into the Black Sea, threatening the lives of our citizens and the operations of our companies, is not an acceptable situation.

0: Turkish Akıncı unmanned combat aircraft has successfully struck a high-speed aerial target using the domestically developed Sungur air defense missile, marking another step in the expansion of its combat capabilities. Developed by Turkish defense company Baykar, the drone took off from the flight training and test center before heading toward the Black Sea test area. During the test, the drone fired a Sungur missile and scored a direct hit on the high-speed aerial target. The Sungur missile was developed by Turkish defense company Roketsan and has now been successfully integrated with the platform. The latest test expands the drone's air-to-air capabilities following previous firing trials involving other domestically developed weapons. Baykar has integrated a wide range of munitions into the drone, giving the aircraft a layered strike capability against targets at different ranges. The integration of locally produced weapons also reflects the Turkish defense industry's broader push to increase domestic production and reduce reliance on foreign systems. Baykar has expanded rapidly in international markets, becoming the world's largest exporter in the unmanned aerial vehicle segment in 2025. A building in Gaza previously hit by Israeli forces collapsed on Wednesday, killing scores of people as dozens more remain trapped under the rubble, including dozens of children. The Palestinian Civil Defense, Gaza's emergency and rescue agency, said the six-story residential building on Alsina Street in western Gaza City collapsed suddenly while residents were sleeping inside. More than 10 families, totaling around 80 people, lived in the building, according to residents. Dozens were children. Civil defense teams recovered the bodies of people, including five children, and rescued injured people. The civil defense spokesperson said emergency workers could hear the cries of people trapped beneath the rubble and were doing everything they could to reach them.
1: صعقنا حقيقة أمام هذا المشهد أمام هذه الكارثة التي حصلت مبنى بالكامل أصبح ساكنيه وقاطنيه تحت ركامه على الفور بدأنا وانتشرنا انتشرت الطواقم لإنقاذ المصابين كان هناك عدة آلات استغاثة كانت هناك صرخات من نساء ومن أطفال أنهم على قيد الحياة.
0: The five-story building, home for displaced families, was damaged in strikes early in the war and fell apart.
1: المواطنون سكنوا في هذا المكان وهم على علم مسبق بأن المكان هذا متصدع بأن هذا المكان آيل للسقوط لكن انعدام الخيارات أمامهم انعدام البدائل أمامهم لم يترك لهم حل آخر إلا أن يسكنوا هذه المنازل المتصدعة وكانت هذه النتيجة كما نرى ما زالت الجهود مستمرة رغم قلة الإمكانيات وشح المعدات إلا أننا كطواقم دفاع مدني ما زلنا مستمرين حتى انتشال جميع الشهداء الذين يقدر عددهم بأكثر من 95 شهيد.
0: The collapsed building was among an estimated 2,000 buildings across the Gaza Strip at risk of collapse because of damage caused by Israeli strikes. Despite the danger, many of the buildings remain inhabited by large numbers of residents who have run out of other shelter.

kicking up a column of dust, the United Nations peacekeeping vehicles were the only cars on the road as they passed bombed-out buildings on their way to Christian towns deep in southern Lebanon's Israeli-occupied zone. More than 6 months of Israeli bombardment

0: Bombardment and demolition, triggered by a Hezbollah rocket attack in early March, have left villages abandoned and residents forcibly displaced across swathes of land. Shrubs encroach on minarets, and rusting metal gates mark where homes once stood. Entry from the rest of Lebanon is controlled from newly established Israeli checkpoints. Beyond one, Israeli Merkava tanks were stationed halfway along the desolate road. Reuters reporters embedded with French peacekeepers from UN force UNIFIL for rare access to the area and to Eremish, one of three predominantly Christian towns whose residents stayed put as Israel's military established a self-declared security zone in southern Lebanon. Since Israel seized the zone, UNIFIL troops have been escorting convoys of food and other goods to the Christian towns. But nearly five decades after it was established, the UN forces' mandate will conclude at the end of the year, leaving residents of Ramayt fearful that their link with the rest of Lebanon will be severed.
1: وبذات الوقت نحن شو مصيرنا نحن كناس هلا عايشين بمنطقة مسكرة يعني فينا نعتبر حنا نحن عايشين بحبس كبير أو بعزلة أي شيء ما كنا نلاقيه بي قبل الحرب نروح على الضيعة تاني حد منا على بنت جبال على عيط الشعب على مبارك وين هلا كل اللي حوالينا كله للأسف صار فيه دمار كتير قوي فهون بكرة بطل فيه نفر ما بعرف شو المصير مصير مجهول بصراحة ومقلق للغاية.
0: Following a month-long war in 2006 between Israel and Hezbollah, UNIFIL's role was expanded to monitoring a new ceasefire across the Lebanese-Israeli border and ensuring humanitarian access for civilians. More than 300 peacekeepers have been killed in Lebanon, including seven in this year's war, which has killed more than 4,300 people in Lebanon and left 300,000 still displaced. More than half of UNIFIL's nearly 50 bases now lie within Israeli-occupied territory, including its headquarters at Nakoura, only accessible by crossing two Israeli military checkpoints. If no extension is granted, UNIFIL will begin gradually closing its bases starting January 1st, with more than 7,500 peacekeepers from nearly 50 countries leaving and handing positions to Lebanese troops.
2: We have a plan for withdrawal, and this will involve handing back positions to the Lebanese armed forces. We'll, of course, be looking at these in great detail, given the situation at the time. We can't speculate what the situation will be then, but the bottom line is we will have to hand these positions back because peacekeepers will be leaving.
0: After U.S. brokered talks, Lebanon and Israel agreed in June to a plan that would see Israeli troops gradually withdraw as Lebanese troops disarm Hezbollah and take control of southern Lebanon. But Hezbollah has refused to disarm in full while Israeli troops occupied Lebanese territory, and the plan has stalled. The U.S. and Israel last year both welcomed the UN Security Council's decision to only renew UNIFIL's mandate one final time. Israel said a gradual withdrawal was the correct decision after UNIFIL had failed to prevent Hezbollah's military buildup in South Lebanon.

0: The former president of Kosovo, Hashim Thaçi, has been sentenced to 25 years in jail by a special court in The Hague for war crimes. The court ruled on Wednesday that Thaçi was responsible for 96 cases of murder. He was also charged with other serious crimes, such as torture and cruel treatment. The 58-year-old had previously described himself as completely innocent. He received the verdict on Wednesday without showing any emotion. The prosecution had sought a 45-year prison sentence for Thaçi for the crimes committed in the late 1990s.
1: Mr. Thaçi, given that you have been found guilty of more than one crime, the panel has determined an individual sentence for each crime for which a conviction has been entered, pursuant to Rule 163, subparagraph 4 of the rules. I will therefore first set out the individual sentences. Thereafter, I will pronounce a single sentence for the totality of your criminal for the totality of your criminal conduct. The panel now sentences you to

0: a single sentence of 25 years of imprisonment with credit for time served. Mr. Tacci, you may be seated. You may be seated.
1: Nearly 300 witnesses testified in the trial, and 155 victims participated in the proceedings. According to the prosecution, Tacci and three co-defendants were part of the leadership of the Kosovo Liberation Army, KLA, which is alleged to have committed crimes against humanity. Tacci served between 2008 and 2020 as Kosovo's prime minister, foreign minister, and president. He resigned from office to face the court in The Hague. All four defendants held leading positions in the KLA and high political office after the war. The KLA fought from 1998 to 1999 for Kosovo's independence from Serbia. That was eventually achieved with the help of the NATO military alliance. The special tribunal was established in 2015 and relocated to The Hague for security reasons. Italian Defense Minister Guido Crosetto said that an Italian fighter jet deployed on a NATO mission shot down a drone in Lithuanian airspace that most probably came from Russia.
2: Karas vyksta penktus metus Ukrainoje ir nors atrodo, kad jis yra už tūkstančio kilometrų, nu tarsi atrodo labai toli, bet karas plinta, dėja. 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
1: A Ukrainian military source said that the debris in the images appeared to be from a Gerund 2, a long-range attack drone widely used by Russia. The Lithuanian National Crisis Management Center said that the drone entered Lithuanian airspace from Belarus, a Russian ally, after midnight and was shot down near the southern village of Pratkunai, not far from the city of Kaunas. The Lithuanian army shared video from the site of the crash, showing debris scattered in the grass while some of the parts appeared to be made of wood and some appeared charred. A drone alert had been issued in the Lithuanian capital Vilnius and Kaunas and the surrounding regions after the drone was detected.

0: European Commission President Ursula von der Leyen proposed the creation of a European Security Council that could bring together the EU and partners such as Canada, Britain, and Norway to establish an emergency security protocol to allow EU members to trigger discussions to respond to crises.
1: We should be under no illusions about what is happening here. Hybrid threats facing Europe are less and less hybrid and less threats. Cyber sabotage, arson, drone incursion, they are ramping up every day. So as the threat level climbs, so must Europe's preparedness. And this is why I will propose, together with HRVP, a new European security strategy. It is time for Europe's own Article 4, an emergency security protocol.
0: Canadian Prime Minister appeared as the first foreign head of government to attend the European Commission President's State of the Union address as he seeks new partnerships amid repeated threats by U.S. President Donald Trump against Canada's sovereignty. Carney has pledged to double Canada's non-U.S. trade in the next decade as the country pivots away from its southern neighbor amid an increasingly acrimonious trade war. A number of European and Canadian diplomats are putting in active efforts toward deeper collaboration on trade, defense, and digital security, but no specific plan for a more comprehensive Canadian-EU relationship has been discussed at a high level. The proposal would represent a new form of relationship between the EU and a non-EU country. Although von der Leyen did not give details on what an associate member status would entail,

0: or what institutional arrangements would be required. Von der Leyen said the EU had to secure access to critical raw materials, strengthen its energy independence, and develop its own capabilities in emerging technologies while cooperating with trusted partners. The United States and Germany are moving to deepen defense industry cooperation as both countries seek to expand weapons production and strengthen NATO's military capabilities. German Defense Minister Boris Pistorius and U.S. Defense Secretary Pete Hegseth signed a letter of intent during talks in Washington aimed at bringing the two countries' defense industries closer together. The agreement is expected to expand opportunities for joint weapons development and production, licensed manufacturing, maintenance, and long-term support. Hegseth said that the cooperation is part of broader efforts under NATO 3.0 to increase defense production and strengthen the alliance's military capabilities. Germany has meanwhile accelerated defense spending and military investment as European NATO members assume greater responsibility for conventional deterrence on the continent.
1: Um die Antwort sehr kurz zu machen, we are on the same page. Wir sind auf der gleichen Perspektive, auch mit Hegseth sieht die Bedrohung und auch Undersecretary Colby und andere sehen die Gefahr, die Bedrohung, die von Russland ausgeht. Gleichzeitig sagen sie auch, es ist nicht damit zu rechnen, dass morgen etwas passiert, aber das darf uns nicht davon abhalten, unsere Aufgaben, die heute schon so schnell wie möglich zu machen.
0: The two sides also discussed Germany's planned purchase of US-made Tomahawk cruise missiles, although Pistorius said that details of the potential acquisition still need to be worked out. The talks also focused on aligning U.S. and German defense procurement strategies to accelerate acquisitions and increase industrial capacity at a time when weapons stockpiles have been depleted. Both sides described closer industrial cooperation as an important part of strengthening NATO's defense capabilities while expanding the capacity of U.S. and European weapons manufacturers.

0: A local NBC News helicopter crashed in a Los Angeles neighborhood on Tuesday and burst into flames, killing at least three people while reporters were covering the nearby crash of an SUV and a city bus, officials said. The helicopter crashed near a storage building in the neighborhood of Chatsworth in the San Fernando Valley, as news crews were covering the bus crash that left at least two people dead and six others injured, according to the Los Angeles Fire Department. At least one person killed in the helicopter crash was outside in the parking lot next to the commercial building, Captain Brandon Silverman, a spokesperson for the Los Angeles Fire Department, said during a news conference. It was unclear if the other two who were killed were on the ground or inside the aircraft. At least four cars and two storage containers on the ground burned after the helicopter caught fire, which was quickly put out, according to officials. More than 50 firefighters responded to the helicopter crash, according to the fire department. About 2 hours before the crash, an SUV slammed into the middle of a city bus, killing at least two people and injuring six others. Photos and videos online showed half of the SUV lodged into the side of an MTA bus. The National Transportation Safety Board and the Federal Aviation Administration said it will be investigating the cause of the helicopter crash and would be sending one of its investigators on Wednesday. Karen Bass, Los Angeles mayor, said she was absolutely devastated by the loss of life in Chatsworth.
1: We know that shortly after 5 p.m., a crash occurred between a bus and a vehicle, sending multiple people to the hospital and unfortunately killing two, and we know that others were left in critical condition. Then there was a crash of a helicopter that crashed near the scene near the earlier collision. Thankfully, LAFD extinguished the fire caused by the crash, and as you can see behind me, public safety personnel remain on the scene. This is a heartbreaking night for our city, and my

0: Thoughts and prayers are first and foremost with the families and loved ones that we lost today.
1: Build like a Hackenbot, okay. The world can decide what they think about that, but I think you also see a real fear that some of these companies or some companies developing AI could get too much power and be able to sort of exert undue influence on the economy, push a worldview out on people. And I think the world is right to be afraid of this. So we have these two big challenges. We have the potential of a loss of control accident or some other serious thing that could go wrong. We have the potential of way too much power concentration and people fear that those developing AI could exert their worldview. And there is a sort of narrow path we have to navigate with pragmatism, with, you know, steadiness, with the ability for the world to like trust that we will make dependable decisions, consistent decisions through this. And I think people are saying, well, you know, this now seems pretty important. Like, let's get it right. These models have gotten so good so fast that we need to treat the alignment and monitoring and security with a new level of rigor. And we have to be willing to pace our development of capabilities such that capabilities always, such that alignment, safety, and monitoring are always ahead of capabilities. And the Hugging Face incident triggered a real reset, not just in our own company, but I think the whole industry.
2: As Indonesia battles its worst wildfires in more than a decade, mother of two, Mini Marlina, drives through a thick haze to buy groceries and supplies.
3: My child's health has been affected by this bad air. Her health is declining. She's coughing, has fevers and runny nose. I'm afraid she will have trouble breathing. We can still hold it off with medicines, but I'm concerned that if this persists, it will lead to worse illnesses. That's what I fear.
2: The province of West Kalimantan on Borneo is one of the areas worst hit by the fires. A super El Nino weather conditions drive up temperatures and cause punishing droughts. Despite wearing a mask, Mimi says she too suffers as air quality sinks to hazardous levels.
3: I'm also coughing, getting red eyes, sore throats. But now my breathing is labored. It's not a breathing difficulty, but now my breaths are uneven. Maybe because I'm inhaling this smoke. The air is so bad.
2: Officials say more than 12.5 million people across Indonesia have been exposed to smoke from the fires, with cases of wildfire-related respiratory illness more than doubling in just 9 days. In Popong Solihat's clinic, more and more patients are complaining of breathing difficulties.
4: The visits to this clinic for respiratory illness cases are on the rise due to the fires. In August, there were 422 within the 0 to 80-year-old range. And between September 1st to 11 alone, there were 187 cases. And the daily visits now could range between 80 and 120 cases.
2: Indonesia has stepped up efforts to tamp down the blazes, sending more than 50 firefighting aircraft to drop water on the fires. But the battle is far from won, with the air also turning smoky in neighboring Singapore and Malaysia.

0: So from our satellite observations, so we've seen that there is a clear trend that the ice sheets are losing more mass, and it has been increasing from decade to decade, especially if you look at the ice being discharged to the ocean. And that's quite clear that there is a link to climate change, and that because of the warming air temperatures and ocean temperatures, the ice sheets have been losing more mass than they used to. What we did is that we looked at how much ice the Greenland and Antarctic ice sheets have lost since 1979. And we found that, they lost a huge number of ice, 11.3 trillion tons of ice. But then when you convert to an average global sea level, it's only 3.2 centimeters. But even if it seems like a small number, we know that every centimeter of sea level rise matters, and that because for every centimeter of sea level rise, about 2 to 3 million people would be at further risk of annual coastal flooding. Yeah, we are definitely showing that in our new assessment, there is a larger proportion of ice losses that is coming from those processes linked to the ocean. And we actually quantified that for the first time. And if you put Greenland and Antarctica together, that's about 84% of all ice losses coming from the ice sheets that are caused by this increase of ice discharge into the oceans. And then the surface processes, they only account for the remainder of that, which is 16%.
1: Все это отслеживается.
2: We are monitoring and documenting all of this, and we are making relevant conclusions. We have long been advocating for a legally binding instrument that would prevent strike capabilities from being deployed in space and exclude use of force or threat of force against space objects. We believe that there is still time to create an environment that would exclude arms race with increasing risks of open conflict in space. These statements by the U.S. Space Force chief cannot harm our strategic stability dialogue with the U.S., because there is no such dialogue. You cannot harm something that doesn't exist, and the prospects of this dialogue depend not on such statements, but rather on whether Washington admits the imperativeness to improve its relations with the Russian Federation.
3: Ziraat Bank is with you all around the world.

0: The World Trade Organization is warning that growing geopolitical divisions in global trade could significantly damage the world economy, cutting global output by more than 5%. The WTO estimates that splitting international trade into rival geopolitical blocks could reduce global GDP by 5.1% and slash global exports by 18.6%. An even deeper breakdown of international trade cooperation could have a larger impact, reducing world GDP by 6.9% and exports by nearly 27%. By contrast, the WTO estimates that stronger multilateral trade cooperation could increase global economic output by 2.9% and expand exports by almost 18%. The WTO Director General said that the global trading system is experiencing its most severe period of disruption in eight decades as established international trade rules come under increasing pressure. Around 72% of global merchandise trade still takes place under most favored nation tariff terms, down from roughly 80% in 2022. The WTO said that participation in the multilateral trading system has helped trade between members increase by around 140% since 1995 and supported faster economic growth in developing economies. However, the benefits remain uneven, with the world's least developed countries still accounting for less than 1% of global trade and facing significantly higher trading costs.
1: Russia's tourist hub of Yaroslavl may be bustling, but even this town is feeling the effects of the nation's economic stagnation. Locals voting in parliamentary elections this week face a growing list of daily challenges, whether or not they believe them to be connected to the war with Ukraine. Stubbornly high inflation, high borrowing costs, stagnating output, and fuel shortages have become the everyday backdrop to life in Russia.
2: I am hoping for stability. I do not know what will happen, but I will vote.
1: Beekeeper Valeri

0: pay off. I earn extra income on top of my pension because you can't live on that pension alone, and people's purchasing power has declined.
1: Russians like Varvara grapple with rising prices for items like food and fuel. Why? Because of international sanctions, the war in Ukraine, and wider global issues like the conflict in Iran. This summer was the most difficult for Russians since the Ukraine war started in 2022. Ukrainian drones struck at the heart of the Russian economy, hitting sectors like oil refining, retail, agriculture and tourism. But some businesses in Yaroslavl said they could still get by if only they could find enough labour. They say there's a lack of young people willing to enter the sector despite decent wages. Angelica owns a chain of sewing shops. She told Reuters there are no workers. But she didn't want to link this shortage to the country's mass army recruitment and heavy losses in the fighting. Moscow is forecasting full-year economic growth of 0.6%. That's not much lower than the 0.9% the European Central Bank sees the Eurozone generating this year. But the bigger picture is still bleak. Earlier this year, the government slashed forecasts until 2029 because of an expected slowdown in industrial output, capital investment, and consumer spending.
2: ...47-year-old South Korean logistics worker Jae lost around $42,000 after falling for an investment scam in February. He said he was lured by promises that his stock market investment could increase by 600% in a group chat. Jae borrowed money and eventually transferred it to the chat room manager. The group fell silent and shut down 2 months later.
3: Honestly, for ordinary people like us, it's incredibly difficult to even buy a single house with our salary or that kind of income. As for making a living, I'm not sure if the country has gotten better or not. But people who are already well off and living well will keep living well regardless. But for people like us, there's a limit. I think it's easy to fall into this kind of temptation.
2: Police data showed the amount South Korean retail traders claim they lost through fraud rose to about $250 million in the first half of 2026. During a period when South Korea's KOSPI became the world's best-performing stock market, police investigated 3,506 stock tip room-related cases. Lawyer Lee Tae-kyung, who specializes in financial fraud, said scammers tapped into investors' fear of missing out.
4: They typically deceive victims by saying things like, even amid this uncertain market situation, if you trust us and invest, we'll guarantee you at least this much in return.
2: South Korea's financial regulator said investigating such cases was the responsibility of law enforcement agencies. The regulator did not respond to questions about whether there were plans for new rules to protect investors. For Jae, the costly ordeal has left him with a simple message for other investors.
3: When you come across schemes like that, I think the first and most important thing is to treat them with suspicion.
5: Business owners and residents express frustration over Gambia's frequent power outages.
6: But this year, the electricity situation has been very bad. The frequent power cuts are hurting businesses, including shop owners, barbers, tailors, and fish and meat vendors. It is affecting all of us. I will have to buy other machines because the power keeps going off and coming back on, and it has damaged my equipment.
7: When there is no electricity and our phones run out of charge, all we can do is pray. Life in Gambia is already difficult, and while some people say this is only a minor problem, those who are better off are comfortable, while poor people like us are suffering.
5: In December, small business owners say frequent outages are damaging equipment, delaying work, and making it harder to earn a living. Residents say the shortages are also affecting life at home and forcing many to rely on candles and battery-powered lights units during the hottest months of the year. The electricity shortages have fueled growing public frustration and sparked protests in the capital. On September 7th, demonstrators took to the streets

0: Banjul to protest against power and water cuts before police moved in to disperse them. The outages have become a political issue ahead of Gambia's December election. Opposition leader Talib Ahmed Bensouda criticized the government's handling of the crisis, arguing that Gambia's electricity challenges should be manageable given the country's relatively small energy needs. During a visit to National Water and Electricity Company facilities on September 8th, President Adam Abaro said the government was working to improve electricity supply, including through the installation of new generation capacity as authorities seek to address the outages.
1: Ziraat Bank is with you all around the world.

0: Yes, it's true that I made a lot of changes, but I think I needed to do it because we could see the other day, no, we lacked a little bit of energy and we needed fresh legs, and I'm happy because all the players have given us intensity, have given us aggressiveness. I think we've been good during a lot of part of the game, and also happy because we've received the reward, no, to win the game and to earn the right, no, to be in the next round. I think the three goals we scored, honestly, were very good goals. The origin of the goals, I remember the first one and the second one are also very important for us. But the third goal, obviously, is a worldie, is outstanding. The thing with Dom is that before shooting, you are trusting he might score. With the other player, maybe you are thinking, oh, it's too far, or is with Dom, everyone is thinking he might score, and he does it, yes.
1: Yeah, we have to shoot more times. We have to shoot better. We have to finish better the clear situation. But we are sorry for the result, disappointed, frustrated for the result. That's, I think, unfair. But we have to accept and to be stronger than this unlucky moment, because I'm honest with myself and I'm honest with you. I think in these 5-6 games we have been for sure not lucky with Newcastle, with Everton, even with the Nottingham and tonight as well.
2: Really pleased with a lot of things that we've done tonight. The way we attacked the game, how dominant, fluent and aggressive we were right from the beginning to try to influence the results. We scored two very early goals that gave us obviously a great platform for the game. And individually some big performances as well, some debuts tonight, which is great to see as well. So we take a lot of positives from the night. You need to be at this level the best in every phase, and we know what he can do when he's in and around the ball, especially when he's got a bit of a space around him defensively on set pieces. It's not only that, his leadership has to increase, his voice has to increase, his role has to increase within the team, in the dressing room. It's a lot of things that that you need to grow, but I mean, at 16 to already do what he does, it's just incredible. A joy to have in Marley as well, 16-year-old, to play at the level with the physicality that they have to be able to handle that level. It's remarkable. And Max, yeah, it's inevitable to talk about him when he scores and he creates the moments that he has created tonight. It's normal.
3: Partidos que...
4: These are games in which we have 3, 4, or 5 opportunities to kill it, and we fail to do it. And then it seems we move from the easiness to not being able to control. It's like we enter in this way of thinking that we didn't win 3-0, 4-0, but it's okay. I think this is, I don't know if the word is correct, this is easiness. And you let things go on their own. The good thing is that when in difficulty and seeing the possibility of losing points, the team reacts and wins. And in the end, that is the most important thing. Other good thing is that nobody gets bored.

0: watching Real Madrid games because they are fun to watch. No, he is not indispensable. Nobody is indispensable. When I do the first two changes with Jude and Brahim, I do that because we are losing the control. It's the precise moment when we are losing control. Vinicius did a very good defense organization, always very good positioned. Then he was tired. Vini was tired. And then Arda, who played today in this position, you can call a 10, but in fact he was all over the field. He was also losing intensity. That's when I make Jude and Brahim enter the pitch to refresh. We were 2-0, but I was already smelling that we were losing control.
1: I think it's a dream for anyone to help this club win trophies with this club. And since I've been here, I think it's always been the goal to make it to the first team. And now that you're in the first team, helping the first team is always going to be a goal, and contributing to the team and winning trophies is just always going to be the goal. When someone asks me who you look up to, I think Haaland is also an amazing striker. He has a lot of strengths, and always when I watch him, it's something to learn, something you can improve in your game. And we all know how good of a goal scorer he is, always in, we can say, right position. So something you can learn, and I can see where you're saying Haaland of the night. I'm a striker. I think every striker wants to score goals, wants to help their team. And me, Gabi, also, you forgot Rafinha. This is the first 5 matches, I think, wonderful. We want to see him continue. And it's just goals and helping the team.

0: least 100,000 people have been displaced by the ongoing fighting between Yemeni government forces and the Houthis since the beginning of September. Meantime, Saudi Arabia said that its air defenses intercepted and destroyed a Houthi drone south of Mecca before it could enter prohibited airspace over Islam's holy city. While at the same time, reports suggested that the United States is burning through its supply of interceptors to counter Iran's attacks. On the other hand, Turkey's Foreign Minister Hakan Fidan called for safe, uninterrupted and free passage through the Strait of Hormuz and a swift return to the pre-war status quo, while warning against the further spread of the Russia-Ukraine war. Let's begin.
1: Thousands of people in Yemen were fleeing the increased fighting in their country, setting up camps on Tuesday in open areas and seeking shelter between trees. For many, the renewed escalation in violence has meant uprooting their lives once again and moving to yet another makeshift camp for the displaced. Yemen's internationally recognized government and Saudi Arabia have been battling Houthi rebel fighters for 12 years. Recent advances by the Houthis escalated the violence and ended a ceasefire that had largely halted the civil war across Yemen since
2: 22.
1: Fighting between the Houthis and Saudi-backed forces has killed more than 500 people in the last week alone, up from nearly 200 the week before, according to the World Health Organization. At least 125,000 people have been newly displaced by the fighting in the last 2 weeks, the United Nations Office for the Coordination of Humanitarian Affairs said. The humanitarian response has been complicated by the fighting, severed roads and restricted access to areas, as well as a shortage in funding. Taiz province in southwestern Yemen has received the majority of the newly displaced, but many also fled from the coastal areas, through rugged mountains and roads, to the south. Yemen, the Arab world's most impoverished nation, is already gripped by a severe malnutrition crisis, with much of the population facing emergency or catastrophic levels of food insecurity. But experts warn the latest fighting could spark a return to a humanitarian catastrophe.
3: Widening escalation is adding further pressure on already underfunded and overstretched humanitarian operations in the region, where the needs remain high, while disruptions to trade, energy, and essential supplies risk compounding humanitarian needs both within and beyond the region.
0: We have latest developments on the situation because Saudi Arabia said that its air defenses intercepted and destroyed a Houthi drone south of Mecca before it could enter prohibited airspace over Islam's holiest city. The Saudi-led military coalition said the drone was intercepted after security alerts were issued for Mecca, describing the protection of the holy city as a red line. The coalition said that it was the second Houthi attempt to target Mecca after a ballistic missile launch in 2017, while the Houthis denied the city had been their target. The incident comes amid a sharp escalation in Houthi attacks on Saudi Arabia, including a recent strike on an airbase that Saudi officials said wounded civilians. Fighting has intensified after the Houthis expanded their presence along Yemen's Red Sea coast and seized territory overlooking the strategic Bab el-Mandeb Strait. The advance has raised concerns over maritime security because Bab el-Mandeb has served as a crucial gateway between the Red Sea and the Gulf of Aden and has become increasingly important as shipping through the Strait of Hormuz remains severely disrupted. Saudi Arabia is also dealing with the shutdown of its east-west pipeline following a separate attack that Riyadh has blamed on pro-Iranian group based in Iraq. The renewed Houthi-Saudi confrontation comes after years of reduced hostilities in Yemen and risks drawing Riyadh deeper into the wider Middle East conflict. Saudi Crown Prince Mohammed bin Salman has sought U.S. military support amid escalation, while Washington has so far limited its assistance to intelligence support.

0: Yemen, Saudi Arabia, and more. We are going to deep delve into it with Amez Ahmet from Daily Sabah's editor. Amez, thank you so much for joining us in Turkey's Diplomacy.
1: Thank you so much for having me.
0: Well, we had seen the latest updates, so the situation that is unfolding. What is your take on that? And we're going to talk about it even more.
1: We in the past few months and in the beginning of this year, we saw that Middle East got involved in a war that was escalating more and more, from Iran to Iraq to the neighboring countries and to the Gulf countries. And now we're seeing escalations in Yemen, and the civil war that was there before is starting to escalate more. This new attacks from the Houthis, that we know they are Iranian-backed, or let's say they're Shi'i groups that are fighting in the Middle East, is telling us that the uncontrolled or militias are taking another step of, fighting or attacking countries worldwide. So what we saw yesterday was attacks on Mecca, which is like a holy city for the Muslims and even for Houthis themselves, because they're also Muslims. They're also, finding Mecca as a holy place for them. Okay. So these escalations are not new if we look at it inside Yemen. Mm-hmm. If you look back to the Arab Spring in 2012, we saw that the escalation of Houthis started back in then, and they started their operations and attackings when the actual government of Yemen could not fully, or let's say totally, manage them in a good way. This tells us that when the governments are not fully controlling their lands and they're not strong enough to manage their countries and their land, militia groups or small terror groups will start actually developing and attacking themselves as a country and their sovereignty, as well as their neighbors and the countries around them. For Houthis and for these recent escalations, there's a very important point, which is Bab al-Mandab. We know that Bab al-Mandab is a strait that, just like Strait of Hormuz, so many vessels pass by in that strait. And recently we saw that they controlled Mayun Island, which is an island located closely to Bab al-Mandab. Mm-hmm. So with these escalations and Houthis taking control of that important place close to Bab al-Mandab, we're expecting world leaders and Yemeni government to take an action towards what is happening before the escalations get to somewhere where it's uncontrollable. We saw that last night, there was a meeting, Security Council meeting, and all of the countries were insisting on this should be controlled, otherwise it will escalate more and it will bring another instability to the Middle East.
0: With that unfolding, let's talk about the importance of the reaction of Saudi Arabia as well, because we are talking about Mecca. It is the holy site for the Muslims all around the world. Mm-hmm. Every single Muslim's holy site is Mecca, is Kaaba. So when we consider all of these, as you have mentioned, Houthis are also actually Muslims mostly. Yeah. So the reaction, the attack, how do you think that Saudi Arabia calling it a red line is going to reflect upon the Muslim world in general?
1: Well, we know that it's not the first time that this happens. According to Saudi Arabia, this is the second time since 2017.
0: And that too, yeah.
1: Yeah. So this raises another question. If it happens for the second time, then third and fourth might come as well if those actions are not prevented and a straighter, or let's say a tougher decisions are not made. So Saudi Arabia chose to respond or prevent the attacks in a peaceful way so far, because we're talking about Mecca. Mecca is a very precious place for Muslims all around the world, and this could actually lead to a bigger, or let's say, escalate the war more.

0: So far, what we see is they're trying to respond the way they like in a way that is not more escalating. Mm-hmm. But Houthis and the attacks from Saudi Arabia and this escalations seems like it will actually go on if you know, more serious actions are not taken. So I can say that if Houthis and if Yemen and Saudi Arabia and Middle Eastern countries generally are not taking a right action right now, it might get very, very late and more people might get killed. We know that even Yemen itself is struggling with Houthis. Mm-hmm. Yemen and Middle East, actually, and Gulf countries need to have a better agreement to control what is happening right now.
1: Well, that being said, we actually have a news package about that, so we're going to take a look at that and continue discussing the situation. Houthis say dozens of air attacks were launched by Saudi Arabia. The prime ministers of Yemen's internationally recognized government accuses the militia of killing and displacing civilians during its rapid advance.
2: Yemen's west coast has seen a sharp escalation in fighting between Houthi forces and government troops, with hundreds of casualties reported and military experts warning of a potential war of attrition near the strategic Bab al-Mandab Strait. The clashes are concentrated along the Red Sea coast toward Bab al-Mandab, the strait linking the Red Sea and the Gulf of Aden and a key shipping route between Asia and Europe. National resistance forces, which support the Yemeni government, say they lost around 500 fighters and that nearly 1,500 others were wounded in fighting between August 9th and September 10th. The commander of the National Resistance Forces has announced the formation of the Tihama Resistance Force as an independent unit under the Joint Operations Command of the Saudi-led coalition. He said its mission is to retake coastal areas lost by forces opposing the Houthi rebels. Military experts say the restructuring of forces could pave the way for a new phase of fighting along the western coast, with the area potentially becoming a prolonged war of attrition. On the ground, fighting was reported in Dubab, near Bab al-Mandab, between government forces and the Houthis. The Houthis said Saudi aircraft carried out dozens of airstrikes in several provinces. Government sources said five of those strikes targeted the Bab al-Mandab area alone. Meanwhile, the Yemeni government says it has told UN envoy that it remains ready for peace and stressed that navigation through Bab al-Mandab is safe. The UN says it is continuing efforts to reduce tensions and bring the parties back to the political process.
1: As the latest developments go, we now have the Daily Sabah section of the front page in front of us, and they have some important headlines, so let's start with that. For the headlines, they actually started with FM warns of war spillover backs peace. Foreign Minister Hakan Fidan reiterated Turkey's diplomatic efforts to mediate between Russia and Ukraine while stressing that attacks in the Black Sea threatening Turks' safety are unacceptable. Speaking at a joint news conference with Azerbaijan's Foreign Minister Ceyhun Bayramov in Baku yesterday, Foreign Minister Hakan Fidan said the Ukraine-Russia conflict spreading into the Black Sea threatened the safety of Turkish citizens, describing the situation unacceptable. Fidan said they discussed how Russia-Ukraine conflict affected the broader region in his talks with Bayramov, noting that civilian casualties and devastation were growing in conflict that has continued for more than 4 years. So this was the first headline, but in the middle section of the paper, we see a really striking photo that I will want to talk a mess with. It says, bodies back from Gaza rubble raise Israeli war crime concerns. UN statements, the covered bodies of 100 Palestinians, including dozens of children, are laid out during a mass funeral in the Gaza city September 6, 2026. The discovery of hundreds of bodies in the rubble of Gaza building destroyed Israel's genocidal war on the Palestinian territory has raised fresh concerns about possible war crimes. UN Human Rights Chief Volker Turk said yesterday that the remains of what appeared to be the entire families were being unearthed from sites destroyed during Israeli attacks. It is heartbreaking that the loved ones of those missing for so long are only now having their worst fears confirmed. It is an important situation to talk about, and the picture itself is actually talking to us. As well as that, I see Iran, there's another headline that says Iran dismisses U.S. talks possibilities over Trump's mixed messaging. So relationship between United States and Iran continues as the Strait of Hormuz situation is going on strained again. And we will talk about this as well with Amez. Amez, there is so much on the paper today that I wanted to touch upon. I still see China and United States. I still see the AI conversations. All of those are the headlines of the day. But let's start with Gaza, because the picture on your front page speaks millions of the words that we do not know how to speak. But let's talk about that.
0: Yeah, the discovery of hundreds of bodies under the rubble of Gaza recently was not something that we were shocked about, because the genocide that is happening in Gaza and happened before killed thousands of people and left them under rubble for a long time. And I believe there are more bodies. They found more than 600 bodies under rubble, and the United Nations are investigating on those bodies and to see what happened, how it happened, or to document them. But without even seeing this photo, without even having this recent updates, in the past 3 years, we saw that what was happening was a genocide and a civil war that was, happening in Gaza, and innocent people were killed for no reason, and they were attacked by Israeli forces while they were living their daily life. This photo is actually a very sad photo, but I'm sure there are worse. There are people who are missing and they will never be found. There are memories that faded without actually having someone alive to explain them and tell them that we lived there. That's what happened in our house.
1: Entire bloodlines hurt.
0: Yes. Yesterday I saw a video of the first day of school in Gaza, and that was heartbreaking. Students were going to school among the demolished buildings, and they were still happy that they can finally go back to school. The genocide in Gaza left those families, those children, without education, without the daily needs for years. And what is more important to mention right now is even after the ceasefire, attacks continue. We hear that from a few days ago that there were attacks and Palestinians got killed. So Israel's attacks and actions towards civil people in Gaza did not stop, and it will not end by a ceasefire. And it's very unfortunate that after all this time and after all those sad photos that we saw, we still see more and more, and I'm sure there will be more. That's unfortunate to talk about that. Those remains are not recognized, some of them. Some of them will just be buried without names, without any funerals, because they don't have anyone to attend their funerals, actually. Those bodies will raise a concern, according to UN, that there was a war crime. That I think without those two, we know that there was a war crime and civilians and innocent people got killed.
1: But there were so many other options to raise concern, and it didn't. I mean, it did, of course, amongst the people. It did raise, people raised voices to that. But are we really expecting this picture being the final drop, and then people are in the governmental level reacting to it? Or is it going to be something that's just swept under the rug as always?
0: Unfortunately, it will not. It will not end the genocide. It will not end the current situation of Gaza. And yes, it will raise awareness more and more, because I truly believe we need this

0: pictures. We need more voices to be heard. We need more realities to be shown and to be seen, so that at least normal people, individuals, know what is happening. Because I'm sure the governmental people know what is happening, and they just decide to stay silent on this genocide. And that's unfortunate. We live in a world, in a cruel world, where we see children get killed for no reason, and we decide to stay silent on this. Not only that, sometimes on social media, when we try to make a decision and say that we're not going to stay silent on this, we are forced to get silent by blocking some voices, by closing some social media account. I would like to point out on this, the tool that was supposed to once be for socializing, in the past 3 years, we saw that it became a tool for advocating for what is happening in a world that we call it a peaceful, or let's say a world of diplomacy and freedom of speech. And we saw that those tools were not us. We got introduced to them. And those tools become the main reason of raising awareness of what is happening in the world. This photo itself speaks more than anything else, and the photos we see in Gaza and in Palestine speak more than any words can speak themselves. And I hope one day we live in a world where Palestinians finally live the life they deserve to live.
1: We hope that as well, and this is what we do here in the paper and the television. What we do here is to raise awareness for a second, but of course in reality, in the grim reality.
0: And we have to mention that there are strong countries who were loudly supporting this situation and saying what is happening in Gaza is a genocide. This is very important, because so many countries, so many Muslim countries, stayed silent on the genocide that was happening in Gaza.
1: Obviously, yeah, there is a hypocrisy that is unfolding. But let's hope for the best, as you have mentioned. Still try to do our jobs to make a difference. Thank you so much for your take on that. And we are going to actually talk about the actual headlines that you have on the top of the paper, but we have a news package about that, so we're going to take a look on that first. Turkey's Foreign Minister Hakan Fidan on Tuesday called for safe, uninterrupted and free passage through the Strait of Hormuz and a swift return to the pre-war status quo, while warning against the further spread of the Russia-Ukraine war.
2: Azerbaijani President Ilham Aliyev on Tuesday received Turkish Foreign Minister Hakan Fidan in the capital Baku. During the meeting, the two sides expressed satisfaction with the successful development of the brotherly and strategic alliance between Baku and Ankara in all areas and the further strengthening of cooperation based on the principle of one nation, two states. The officials highlighted the importance of cooperation in the energy sector and exchanged views on new routes to international markets in the field of alternative energy. They also underscored the logistical importance of both countries, particularly their role as a key bridge between Europe and Asia, and stressed the importance of coordinating activities within international organizations. The meeting also addressed the future of bilateral relations, regional issues, and other matters of mutual interest. Turkish Foreign Minister also met his Azerbaijani counterpart, Ceyhun Bayramov. Fidan said developments in neighboring Iran directly concern both countries.
3: Iran's security, stability, and prosperity naturally have a direct impact on our region. In this regard, we want the current dispute to be resolved through diplomatic means as soon as possible. The increasing reciprocal attacks in recent months are seriously undermining peace efforts. These actions, which are escalating tensions in the region, must end immediately. At the same time, safe, uninterrupted, and free passage through the Strait of Hormuz must be ensured, and we must return to the pre-war status quo as soon as possible. We are maintaining uninterrupted contact with all relevant parties in order to resolve the crisis and ensure peace and security in the region.
2: Fidan said he and his counterpart Bayramov also had the opportunity to review the Russia-Ukraine war, which has been continuing for more than 4.5 years, and

0: and its impact on the region. He noted that civilian casualties and destruction are increasing with each passing day as the fighting continues without a pause.
1: However, the increasing attacks on civilian vessels in the Black Sea in recent months are seriously damaging the security of lives, property, navigation, and the environment in the region. Unfortunately, Turkish and Azerbaijani citizen seafarers have also lost their lives in these attacks. I pray for God's mercy upon our seafarers who lost their lives and extend my condolences and patience to their families. The spread of the war into the Black Sea, threatening the lives of our citizens and the operations of our companies, is not an acceptable situation.
2: So that was an important and fruitful press conference between the foreign ministers of Turkey and Azerbaijan. And we will talk about that with Mez as well. Mez, there are, like, we look at the left, there is a war. We look at the right, there is a war. We talk about Gaza. Now we are going to talk about Russia and Ukraine. Mm-hmm. With the statements that is coming from the Turkish and Azerbaijani foreign ministers, what is your take on the yesterday's press conference? What can we evaluate on that?
3: That was an important press conference, I can say, because we know that with the continuous attacks and war in Ukraine and Russia, Black Sea is also under a threat of attack and the escalation that is happening. And with that, Turkish seas are also under those attacks. And we see vessels, civilian vessels passing by, and they're also in a danger of you know, getting harm while they're passing through Black Sea. Unfortunately, the war in Russia and Ukraine too continued for years, and it's not fully, you know, over, and it's not fully getting into agreement or a ceasefire that will bring peace to another area of the connections of Russia and Ukraine. The press conference was important because it highlighted how other countries like Turkey and Azerbaijan are looking for war and are taking actions or seeing the current situation in between those countries. And Turkey itself, in the past few years, we saw that there were efforts to bring both sides on the same table and open a door for negotiations and a ceasefire and an agreement. But unfortunately, we did not fully reach to that point. But Turkey's vision for diplomacy and peace in the world and in the region is important to be highlighted and to look back at the previous meetings that we had in Istanbul and Ankara with leaders of both countries. And with yesterday's press conference, we can say that there are hopes that more actions are being taken towards the situation in Russia and Ukraine to at least bring a more peaceful situation to another side of the world while we have other wars going on.
2: Yeah, that is just, we divided our attention to war nowadays. Yeah. That's ironic, but it is what is happening. So the statements that is coming from the Turkish and the Azerbaijani mm-hmm. side is important because those are the countries who yes. were initiating something between the two countries mm-hmm. in one way or another. So do you think that the peace diplomacy is going to reach any conclusion, at least another new breaking point anytime soon, or are we just going to keep the status quo going for a while?
3: Well, Mr. Hakan Fidan mentioned yesterday and was trying to deliver to both sides, I'm hoping Turkey's peace diplomacy will reach to a level where it brings peace. Because as long as there are efforts and as long as they're trying to reach to a point, we can still have hope. And I believe in a situation like this, once you stop and you don't do any actions and you don't become the mediator in between the war that is happening, things escalate more. So Mr. Fidan's vision was clear.

0: Turkey wants peace for the whole region, for the whole world, and they are initiating more peaceful conversations to happen between both sides. And we saw it in the past that they were as mediators and they arranged meetings between both sides. So ending another war, or let's say going for peace, is actually in the sake of the whole world, not only for Turkey or Russia or Ukraine, because I believe the world cannot continue and bear more wars and more escalations while we have a few more going on right now.
1: That is quite really important. And with being said, I actually want to talk about one more war, one more aspect of another war between Iran and United States. But again, let's take a look at our news package, and we're going to turn back to this discussion because Iran's top security official, Mossad Rezai, said on Monday night that there will be no negotiations until Iran's conditions are fulfilled, while the United States president left the door open with a post on his social media thread.
2: U.S. President Donald Trump said on Monday that Tehran wants to make a deal quickly and badly, and that Washington could resume negotiations. The failing nation of Iran wants to make a deal quickly and badly. I will determine whether or not the USA will choose to engage, the concept of which we are open to, Trump wrote on Truth Social. In a separate post, Trump said that oil is flowing through the Strait of Hormuz and that countries of the world should and will reimburse the U.S. after the war with Iran is over. He said on Sunday that he expects the war to end this year, possibly after midterm elections due in November. In response to Trump's latest remarks, Secretary of Iran's Supreme National Security Council Mohsen Rezaei said early Tuesday in a post on social media platform X that Iran will not negotiate with the United States unless its conditions are met. Don't get distracted by the U.S. president's mixed signals, from no negotiations to we're ready to talk. The stakes around oil and the straits have changed. Damage control won't stop what's coming, Rezaei wrote. No talks until Iran's conditions are met. Period, he stressed. On Monday, Iran's foreign ministry spokesman Esmail Baghaei reiterated at a press conference that the U.S. must stop its illegal and interventionist actions against Iran, compensate for the crimes it has committed, and halt the sanctions and the economic war it has launched. As long as the U.S. insists on continuing its aggressive actions, the naval blockade, and other measures that violate international law, Iran will continue all actions necessary in response, Baghaei said. He also dismissed U.S. allegations that Iran attacked Saudi Arabia's east-west pipeline from Iraqi territory last week, which has forced the crucial oil conduit to shut down. The fact that under these circumstances, the U.S. keeps fabricating a lie in order to exacerbate divisions between the countries of the region is one of the consequences of the issues that exist in our region, the spokesman said. On June 18th, the United States and Iran signed a Memorandum of Understanding, MOU, on ending the war in the region on all fronts, including Lebanon. Under the MOU, they were scheduled to hold negotiations for a final agreement within a period of 60 days, which ended on August 17th, but the talks' fate remains unclear following a series of recent escalations between the two countries.
1: And now we are going to talk about this. Actually, Amez, we know that the relationship between Iran and the United States has been strained for a while for the obvious reasons, and we are talking about Strait of Hormuz a lot nowadays because the blockade continues. So the latest dialogue is actually really interesting because Iran says it's not possible to have a conversation with the United States. United States says, I left the door open, but at my conditions. So you on Daily Sabah had shared a piece about this as well. So what is going on at that place?
0: We see mixed signals from the beginning of the conversations to end this war between United States and Iran. And we saw that President Trump wrote something on his Truth social media calling Iran.

0: failing nation of Iran, and that's how he is
1: addressing the Iranians. Yeah,
0: that's how he's willing to open that door and have conversations and negotiations with Iranians. Meanwhile, we see that Iranians saying that they will only talk to United States with their conditions. But we have to be clear on something here. This time, as November is getting close and as the elections in the United States are getting close, Iran is trying to use that against President Trump to make sure that anything that will be done or any actions that will be taken under the Iran's conditions. Mm-hmm. And we see a huge gap between...
1: That's a leverage, though, isn't it?
0: Yeah. I mean, like, we see a huge gap between what President Trump says and what Iranian officials say. I'm saying Iranian officials because even inside Iran, there are different responses to the... calls for negotiations with the United States. The military officials are saying something, the president is saying something, and the parliamentary speaker is saying something different. So even inside Iran, we hear different voices from time to time, and that is what making it very hard for negotiations to continue. And with President Trump's mixed, signals to Iran and the conversations that continue and we hear from here and there. Iran wants to have everything the way it got planned by different officials there, and that's how they're willing to, go for any negotiations. While we see that President Trump does not want to have negotiations in this way, and with that, it's getting more impossible, and that's why Iranian officials are regretting to have conversations, have negotiations with United States. But if we look at what is happening and what we see, that is, the war is neither over or. Let's say we're in a stuck position that we don't know what is happening. Iran is taking any actions. Iran is attacking any country close to it. Or United States is attacking Iran while there is still a phase of efforts to try to have negotiations. Iran wants its sanctions to be removed fully the way it wants. Iran wants Strait of Hormuz to be controlled fully by the country, which if we look at some parts of their requirements, we see that even Iranian officials have the right to have some requests and requirements, just like how United States has its requirements and conditions for having negotiations. In the past, we saw that there were tries of understanding and MOUs and agreements, but all of them were broken by some attacks or, let's say, some responses from different group officials from Iran or United States as well. So President Trump wants to get to a conclusion before November elections to at least be able to get enough votes from Americans and have enough votes to have more, authority over the government and what is going on right now. Meanwhile, Iran is trying to use this time and very critic time against President Trump to make the country weaker, because we know that with the closure and the blockade on the Strait of Hormuz, oil prices are going up and up. And this is making it very hard for United States and Americans to live on their daily lives. And of course, this will impact the results of the voting and the elections. That's why they're using this as a weapon against President Trump and Americans.
1: That is really important. Also, yes, when the November is coming, it's a huge leverage for the Iranians to have, and the situation unfolding from there. I love

0: Militia groups, especially after his visit to the United States. United States clearly asked Prime Minister Ali al-Zaidi to control those groups. And I think the idea of setting a deadline of 30th of September was not as realistic as they were expecting, because they were like, we're gonna control all of the weapons and all of those groups by September 30 this year. And we're talking about something that has been continuing for years inside Iraq and
1: scattered around.
0: Yes, we know the influence of Iran on Iraq, and a few months for controlling that, or years for controlling that, is not possible, and it's quite impossible to have everything under control. Yeah. Not only that, we have to understand the idea of why those groups are existing, who is supporting them, what is the idea behind having those groups outside of the government, and what those groups can do without having the government support. There are so many questions to be, considered and to be thought about before taking a decision like this. And at first they were like, by September 30, everything will be under the control of the government. And after having a group of meetings with the Shi officials and with some leaders of those groups, they were like, by September 30, we will regulate those weapons. And later they were like, after September 30, we will do discussions about it. We have only 2 weeks left for September 30, and so far most of those groups are saying we're not giving our weapons to the government, and Iran does not want those groups to be controlled by the government, and the United States is really pushing the Prime Minister to control that. And with the deadline getting closer, more and more meetings are being held without any clear outcomes or decisions to be made. The draft that came out from the recent meeting was that they will have a two-year deadline with so many conditions to let the government manage them, not to control them, to manage them. And there's very critical point in that draft. Mm-hmm. They're saying if any time the United States and Iran's war starts or continue this way, mm-hmm. we're not allowing the Iraqi government to control or to manage anything related to those militia groups inside Iraq. So this tells us that the whole regulating process is not going to happen if the war between the United States and Iran continue.
1: That is a really like a binding situation. Yes. That we are seeing. Well, thank you so much for explaining that, and thank you so much for going through all of these whirlwind situations with me. Thank you so much for joining Turkey's Diplomacy.
0: Thank you so
1: well.
0: Much for having me.
1: Thank you. Well, with that, we are going to conclude Turkey's Diplomacy for today, but stay tuned for more on A News.

The World Trade Organization is warning that growing geopolitical divisions in global trade could significantly damage the world economy, cutting global output by more than 5%. The WTO estimates that splitting international trade into rival geopolitical blocs could reduce global GDP by 5.1% and slash global exports by 18.6%. An even deeper breakdown of international trade cooperation could have a larger impact, reducing world GDP by 6.9% and exports by nearly 27%. By contrast, the WTO estimates that stronger multilateral trade cooperation could increase global economic output by 2.9% and expand exports by almost

0: increased 18%. The WTO Director General said that the global trading system is experiencing its most severe period of disruption in eight decades as established international trade rules come under increasing pressure. Around 72% of global merchandise trade still takes place under most favored nation tariff terms, down from roughly 80% in 2022. The WTO said that participation in the multilateral trading system has helped trade between members increase by around 140% since 1995 and supported faster economic growth in developing economies. However, the benefits remain uneven, with the world's least developed countries still accounting for less than 1% of global trade and facing significantly higher trading costs.
1: Russia's tourist hub of Yaroslavl may be bustling, but even this town is feeling the effects of the nation's economic stagnation. Locals voting in parliamentary elections this week face a growing list of daily challenges, whether or not they believe them to be connected to the war with Ukraine. Stubbornly high inflation, high borrowing costs, stagnating output, and fuel shortages have become the everyday backdrop to life in Russia.
2: I am hoping for stability. I do not know what will happen, but I will vote.
1: Beekeeper Valeri said he craves more confidence in the country's economic future.
2: What about prices? Well, I can tell you that sugar has doubled in price over the past 2 years. In the fall, I feed my bees directly with sugar, so this is very critical for me. Honey prices have not doubled.
1: Few expect the election to change much. The political environment is tightly controlled, and anti-war candidates are mostly banned from the ballot. At Yaroslavl's market, Varvara supplements her pension by selling porcini mushrooms.
3: You have to work. I go to work every day without a day off. I earn extra income on top of my pension because you can't live on that pension alone, and people's purchasing power has declined.
1: Russians like Varvara grapple with rising prices for items like food and fuel. Why? Because of international sanctions, the war in Ukraine, and wider global issues like the conflict in Iran. This summer was the most difficult for Russians since the Ukraine war started in 2022. Ukrainian drones struck at the heart of the Russian economy, hitting sectors like oil refining, retail, agriculture, and tourism. But some businesses in Yaroslavl said they could still get by if only they could find enough labour. They say there's a lack of young people willing to enter the sector despite decent wages. Angelica owns a chain of sewing shops. She told Reuters there are no workers. But she didn't want to link this shortage to the country's mass army recruitment and heavy losses in the fighting. Moscow is forecasting full-year economic growth of 0.6%. That's not much lower than the 0.9% the European Central Bank sees the Eurozone generating this year. But the bigger picture is still bleak. Earlier this year, the government slashed forecasts until 2029 because of an expected slowdown in industrial output, capital investment, and consumer spending.
4: "47-year-old South Korean logistics worker Jae lost around $42,000 after falling for an investment scam in February. He said he was lured by promises that his stock market investment could increase by 600% in a group chat. Jae borrowed money and eventually transferred it to the chat room manager. The group fell silent and shut down 2 months later.
5: Honestly, for ordinary people like us, it's incredibly difficult to even buy a single house with our salary or that kind of income. As for making a living, I'm not sure if the country has gotten better or not. But people who are already well off and living well will keep living well regardless. But for people like us, there's a limit. I think it's easy to fall into this kind of temptation. Police data showed the amount South Korean retail traders claim they lost through fraud rose to about $250 million in the first half of 2026. During a period when South Korea's KOSPI became the world's best-performing stock market, police investigated 3,506 stock tip room-related cases.
4: Lawyer Lee Tae-kyung, who specializes in financial fraud, said scammers tapped into investors' fear of missing out.
6: They typically deceive victims by saying things like, even amid this uncertain market situation, if you trust us and invest, we'll guarantee you at least this much in return.
4: South Korea's financial regulator said investigating such cases was the responsibility of law enforcement agencies. The regulator did not respond to questions about whether there were plans for new rules to protect investors. For Jay, the costly ordeal has left him with a simple message for other investors.
5: When you come across schemes like that, I think the first and most important thing is to treat them with suspicion.
0: Business owners and residents express frustration over Gambia's frequent power outages.
4: This year, the electricity situation has been very bad. The frequent power cuts are hurting businesses, including shop owners, barbers, tailors, and fish and meat vendors. It is affecting all of us. I will have to buy other machines because the power keeps going off and coming back on, and it has damaged my equipment.
7: When there is no electricity and our phones run out of charge, all we can do is pray. Life in Gambia is already difficult, and while some people say this is only a minor problem, those who are better off are comfortable, while poor people like us are suffering.
0: In December, small business owners say frequent outages are damaging equipment, delaying work, and making it harder to earn a living. Residents say the shortages are also affecting life at home and forcing many to rely on candles and battery-powered lights during the hottest months of the year. The electricity shortages have fueled growing public frustration and sparked protests in the capital. On September 7th, demonstrators took to the streets of Banjul to protest against power and water cuts before police moved in to disperse them. The outages have become a political issue ahead of Gambia's December election. Opposition leader Talib Ahmed Bensouda criticized the government's handling of the crisis, arguing that Gambia's electricity challenges should be manageable given the country's relatively small energy needs. During a visit to National Water and Electricity Company facilities on September 8th, President Adam Abaro said the government was working to improve electricity supply, including through the installation of new generation capacity as authorities seek to address the outages.
8: Ziraat Bank is with you all around the world.

Saudi Arabia said that its air defenses intercepted and destroyed a Houthi drone south of Mecca before it could enter prohibited airspace over Islam's holiest city. The Saudi-led military coalition said that the drone was intercepted after security alerts were issued for Mecca, describing the protection of the holy city as a red line. The coalition said that it was the second

0: second Houthi attempt to target Mecca after a ballistic missile launch in 2017, while the Houthis denied that the city had been their target.
1: فعملياتنا تستهدف منشآته النفطية وقواعده العسكرية وهي بعيدة كل البعد عن المشاعر المقدسة.
0: The incident comes amid a sharp escalation in Houthi attacks on Saudi Arabia, including a recent strike on an airbase that Saudi officials said wounded civilians. Fighting has intensified after the Houthis expanded their presence along Yemen's Red Sea coast and seized territory overlooking the strategic Bab el-Mandeb Strait. The advance has raised concerns over maritime security because Bab el-Mandeb serves as a crucial gateway between the Red Sea and the Gulf of Aden and has become increasingly important as shipping through the Strait of Hormuz remains severely disrupted. Saudi Arabia is also dealing with the shutdown of its east-west pipeline following a separate attack that Riyadh has blamed on a pro-Iranian group based in Iraq. The renewed Houthi-Saudi confrontation comes after years of reduced hostilities in Yemen and risks drawing Riyadh deeper into the wider Middle East conflict. Saudi Crown Prince Mohammed bin Salman has sought U.S. military support amid the escalation, while Washington has so far limited its assistance to intelligence support.

0: Thousands of people in Yemen were fleeing the increased fighting in their country, setting up camps on Tuesday in open areas and seeking shelter between trees. For many, the renewed escalation in violence has meant uprooting their lives once again and moving to yet another makeshift camp for the displaced. Yemen's internationally recognized government and Saudi Arabia have been battling Houthi rebel fighters for 12 years. Recent advances by the Houthis escalated the violence and ended a ceasefire that had largely halted the civil war across Yemen since
1: 2022. ومن عكاد جلسنا شهر وقال القضايف والرصاص اللي عندنا زي المطر كان رصاص وقناد.
0: Fighting between the Houthis and Saudi-backed forces has killed more than 500 people in the last week alone, up from nearly 200 the week before, according to the World Health Organization. At least 125,000 people have been newly displaced by the fighting in the last 2 weeks, the United Nations Office for the Coordination of Humanitarian Affairs said. The humanitarian response has been complicated by the fighting, severed roads, and restricted access to areas, as well as a shortage in funding. Taiz province in southwestern Yemen has received the majority of the newly displaced, but many also fled from the coastal areas through rugged mountains and roads to the south. Yemen, the Arab world's most impoverished nation, is already gripped by a severe malnutrition crisis, with much of the population facing emergency or catastrophic levels of food insecurity. But experts warn the latest fighting could spark a return to a humanitarian catastrophe.
2: Widening escalation is adding further pressure on already underfunded and overstretched humanitarian operations in the region, where the needs remain high, while disruptions to trade, energy, and essential supplies risk compounding humanitarian needs both within and beyond the region.
3: Congressional Budget Office said that the six-month U.S. war against Iran has cost Washington around $38 billion, with expenses projected to rise by another $3 billion every month. The nonpartisan budget agency said that much of the cost has been driven by the rapid use of U.S. munitions, putting additional pressure on military stockpiles. The CBO estimated it could take around 5 years to fully replenish those stocks, raising concerns about U.S. military readiness in the event of another major conflict.

0: Defense Secretary Pete Hegseth has sought nearly $90 billion in emergency funding to replenish munitions, warning lawmakers of critical shortages without additional financing. The Pentagon has disputed suggestions that the U.S. lacks sufficient weapons, maintaining that the military has the resources necessary to meet its operational requirements. The financial impact of the war is also spreading beyond the Pentagon, with disruptions to energy supplies and shipping through the Strait of Hormuz contributing to higher prices. The CBO estimates the conflict could add around 0.5 percentage point to U.S. inflation during the first 3 months of 2027. The reported $38 billion cost does not include some recent attacks on commercial vessels and U.S. military installations or the additional borrowing costs associated with financing the conflict. The Pentagon's Inspector General has also reported extensive damage from Iranian strikes on U.S. facilities in the Middle East, including military buildings and aircraft. The growing expense comes as U.S. public debt has surpassed $40 trillion, adding to concerns over the longer-term fiscal impact if the war and disruption to the Strait of Hormuz continue. Azerbaijani President Ilham Aliyev on Tuesday received Turkish Foreign Minister Hakan Fidan in the capital Baku. During the meeting, the two sides expressed satisfaction with the successful development of the brotherly and strategic alliance between Baku and Ankara in all areas and the further strengthening of cooperation based on the principle of one nation, two states. The officials highlighted the importance of cooperation in the energy sector and exchanged views on new routes to international markets in the field of alternative energy. They also underscored the logistical importance of both countries, particularly their role as a key bridge between Europe and Asia, and stressed the importance of coordinating activities within international organizations. The meeting also addressed the future of bilateral relations, regional issues, and other matters of mutual interest. Turkish Foreign Minister also met his Azerbaijani counterpart, Ceyhun Bayramov. Fidan said developments in neighboring Iran directly concern both countries.
1: Iran's security, stability, and prosperity naturally have a direct impact on our region. In this regard, we want the current dispute to be resolved through diplomatic means as soon as possible. The increasing reciprocal attacks in recent months are seriously undermining peace efforts. These actions, which are escalating tensions in the region, must end immediately. At the same time, safe, uninterrupted, and free passage through the Strait of Hormuz must be ensured, and we must return to the pre-war status quo as soon as possible. We are maintaining uninterrupted contact with all relevant parties in order to resolve the crisis and ensure peace and security in the region.
0: Fidan said he and his counterpart Bayramov also had the opportunity to review the Russia-Ukraine war, which has been continuing for more than 4.5 years, and its impact on the region. He noted that civilian casualties and destruction are increasing with each passing day as the fighting continues without a pause.
1: However, the increasing attacks on civilian vessels in the Black Sea in recent months are seriously damaging the security of lives, property, navigation, and the environment in the region. Unfortunately, Turkish and Azerbaijani citizen seafarers have also lost their lives in these attacks. I pray for God's mercy upon our seafarers who lost their lives and extend my condolences and patience to their families. The spread of the war into the Black Sea, threatening the lives of our citizens and the operations of our companies, is not an acceptable situation.

Turkish Akıncı unmanned combat aircraft has successfully struck a high-speed aerial target using the domestically developed Sungur air defense missile, marking another step in the expansion of its combat capabilities. Developed by Turkish defense company Baykar, the drone took off from the Flight Training and Test Center before heading toward the Black Sea test area.

During the test, the drone fired a Sunger missile and scored a direct hit on the high-speed aerial target. The Sungur missile was developed by Turkish defense company Roketsan and has now been successfully integrated with the platform. The latest test expands the drone's air-to-air capabilities following previous firing trials involving other domestically developed weapons. Baykar has integrated a wide range of munitions into the drone, giving the aircraft a layered strike capability against targets at different ranges. The integration of locally produced weapons also reflects the Turkish defense industry's broader push to increase domestic production and reduce reliance on foreign systems. Baykar has expanded rapidly in international markets, becoming the world's largest exporter in the unmanned aerial vehicle segment in 2025.

kicking up a column of dust, the United Nations peacekeeping vehicles were the only cars on the road as they passed bombed-out buildings on their way to Christian towns deep in southern Lebanon's Israeli-occupied zone. More than 6 months of Israeli bombardment and demolition, triggered by a Hezbollah rocket attack in early March, have left villages abandoned and residents forcibly displaced across swathes of land. Shrubs encroach on minarets, and rusting metal gates mark where homes once stood. Entry from the rest of Lebanon is controlled from newly established Israeli checkpoints. Beyond one, Israeli Merkava tanks were stationed halfway along the desolate road. Reuters reporters embedded with French peacekeepers from UN Force UNIFIL for rare access to the area and to Eremish, one of three predominantly Christian towns whose residents stayed put as Israel's military established a self-declared security zone in southern Lebanon. Since Israel seized the zone, UNIFIL troops have been escorting convoys of food and other goods to the Christian towns. But nearly five decades after it was established, the UN forces' mandate will conclude at the end of the year, leaving residents of Ramayt fearful that their link with the rest of Lebanon will be severed.

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1: Following a month-long war in 2006 between Israel and Hezbollah, UNIFIL's role was expanded to monitoring a new ceasefire across the Lebanese-Israeli border and ensuring humanitarian access for civilians. More than 300 peacekeepers have been killed in Lebanon, including seven in this year's war, which has killed more than 4,300 people in Lebanon and left 300,000 still displaced. More than half of UNIFIL's nearly 50 bases now lie within Israeli-occupied territory, including its headquarters at Nakura, only accessible by crossing two Israeli military checkpoints. If no extension is granted, UNIFIL will begin gradually closing its bases starting January 1st, with more than 7,500 peacekeepers from nearly 50 countries leaving and handing positions to Lebanese troops.
2: We have a plan for withdrawal, and this will involve handing back positions to the Lebanese armed forces. We'll, of course, be looking at these in great detail, given the situation at the time. We can't speculate what the situation will be then, but the bottom line is we will have to hand these positions back because peacekeepers will be leaving.
1: After U.S. brokered talks, Lebanon and Israel agreed in June to a plan that would see Israeli troops gradually withdraw as Lebanese troops disarm Hezbollah and take control of southern Lebanon. But Hezbollah has refused to disarm in full while Israeli troops occupied Lebanese territory, and the plan has stalled. The U.S. and Israel last year both welcomed the UN Security Council's decision to only renew UNIFIL's mandate one final time. Israel said a gradual withdrawal was the correct decision after UNIFIL had failed to prevent Hezbollah's military buildup in South Lebanon.

0: The former president of Kosovo, Hashim Thaçi, has been sentenced to 25 years in jail by a special court in The Hague for war crimes. The court ruled on Wednesday that Thaçi was responsible for 96 cases of murder. He was also charged with other serious crimes, such as torture and cruel treatment. The 58-year-old had previously described himself as completely innocent. He received the verdict on Wednesday without showing any emotion. The prosecution had sought a 45-year prison sentence for Thaçi for the crimes committed in the late 1990s.
1: Mr. Thaçi, given that you have been found guilty of more than one crime, the panel has determined an individual sentence for each crime for which a conviction has been entered, pursuant to Rule 163, subparagraph 4 of the rules. I will therefore first set out the individual sentences. Thereafter, I will pronounce a single sentence for the totality of your criminal conduct. The panel now sentences you to a single sentence of 25 years of imprisonment with credit for time served. Mr. Thaçi, you may be seated.
0: Nearly 300 witnesses testified in the trial, and 155 victims participated in the proceedings. According to the prosecution, Thaçi and three co-defendants were part of the leadership of the Kosovo Liberation Army, KLA, which is alleged to have committed crimes against humanity. Thaçi served between 2008 and 2020 as Kosovo's prime minister, foreign minister, and president. He resigned from office to face the court in The Hague. All four defendants held leading positions in the KLA and high political office after the war. The KLA fought from 1998 to 1999 for Kosovo's independence from Serbia. That was eventually achieved with the help of the NATO military alliance. The special tribunal was established in 2015 and relocated to The Hague for security reasons. Italian Defense Minister Guido Crosetto said that an Italian fighter jet deployed on a NATO mission shot down a drone in Lithuanian airspace that most probably came from Russia.
2: Karas vyksta penktus metus Ukrainoje ir nors atrodo, kad jis yra už tūkstančio kilometrų, na tarsi atrodo labai toli, bet karas plinta, dėja. 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
0: A Ukrainian military source said that the debris in the images appeared to be from a Gerund 2, a long-range attack drone widely used by Russia. The Lithuanian National Crisis Management Center said that the drone entered Lithuanian airspace from Belarus, a Russian ally, after midnight and was shot down near the southern village of Pratkunai, not far from the city of Kaunas. The Lithuanian army shared video from the site of the crash, showing debris scattered in the grass while some of the parts appeared to be made of wood and some appeared charred. A drone alert had been issued in the Lithuanian capital Vilnius and Kaunas and the surrounding regions after the drone was detected.

0: European Commission President Ursula von der Leyen proposed the creation of a European Security Council that could bring together the EU and partners such as Canada, Britain, and Norway to establish an emergency security protocol to allow EU members to trigger discussions to respond to crises.
1: We should be under no illusions about what is happening here. Hybrid threats facing Europe are less and less hybrid and less threats. Cyber sabotage, arson, drone incursion, they are ramping up every day. So as the threat level climbs, so must Europe's preparedness. And this is why I will propose, together with HRVP, a new European security strategy. It is time for Europe's own Article 4, an emergency security protocol.
0: Canadian Prime Minister appeared as the first foreign head of government to attend the European Commission President's State of the Union address as he seeks new partnerships amid repeated threats by U.S. President Donald Trump against Canada's sovereignty. Carney has pledged to double Canada's non-U.S. trade in the next decade as the country pivots away from its southern neighbor amid an increasingly acrimonious trade war. A number of European and Canadian diplomats are putting in active efforts toward deeper collaboration on trade, defense, and digital security, but no specific plan for a more comprehensive Canadian-EU relationship has been discussed at a high level. The proposal would represent a new form of relationship between the EU and a non-EU country. Although von der Leyen did not give details on what an associate member status would entail or what institutional arrangements would be required. Von der Leyen said the EU had to secure access to critical raw materials, strengthen its energy independence, and develop its own capabilities in emerging technologies while cooperating with trusted partners. United States and Germany are moving to deepen defense industry cooperation as both countries seek to expand weapons production and strengthen NATO's military capabilities. German Defense Minister Boris Pistorius and U.S. Defense Secretary Pete Hegseth signed a letter of intent during talks in Washington aimed at bringing the two countries' defense industries closer together. The agreement is expected to expand opportunities for joint weapons development and production, licensed manufacturing, maintenance, and long-term support. Hegseth said that the cooperation is part of broader efforts under NATO 3.0 to increase defense production and strengthen the alliance's military capabilities. Germany has meanwhile accelerated defense spending

0: A local NBC News helicopter crashed in a Los Angeles neighborhood on Tuesday and burst into flames, killing at least three people while reporters were covering the nearby crash of an SUV and a city bus, officials said. The helicopter crashed near a storage building in the neighborhood of Chatsworth in the San Fernando Valley, as news crews were covering the bus crash that left at least two people dead and six others injured, according to the Los Angeles Fire Department. At least one person killed in the helicopter crash was outside in the parking lot next to the commercial building, Captain Brandon Silverman, a spokesperson for the Los Angeles Fire Department, said during a news conference. It was unclear if the other two who were killed were on the ground or inside the aircraft. At least four cars and two storage containers on the ground burned after the helicopter caught fire, which was quickly put out, according to officials. More than 50 firefighters responded to the helicopter crash, according to the fire department. About 2 hours before the crash, an SUV slammed into the middle of a city bus, killing at least two people and injuring six others. Photos and videos online showed half of the SUV lodged into the side of an MTA bus. The National Transportation Safety Board and the Federal Aviation Administration said it will be investigating the cause of the helicopter crash and would be sending one of its investigators on Wednesday. Karen Bass, Los Angeles mayor, said she was absolutely devastated by the loss of life in Chatsworth.
1: We know that shortly after 5 p.m., a crash occurred between a bus and a vehicle, sending multiple people to the hospital and unfortunately killing two, and we know that others were left in critical condition. Then there was a crash of a helicopter that crashed near the scene, near the earlier collision. Thankfully, LAFD extinguished the fire caused by the crash, and as you can see behind me, public safety personnel remain on the scene. This is a heartbreaking night for our city, and my thoughts and prayers are first and foremost with the families and loved ones that we lost today.
2: Like a Hackenbot, okay. The world can decide what they think about that, but I think you also see a real fear that some of these companies or some companies developing AI could get too much power and be able to sort of exert undue influence on the economy, push a worldview out on people. And I think the world is right to be afraid of this. So we have these two big challenges. We have the potential of a loss of control accident or some other serious thing that could go wrong. We have the potential of way too much power concentration, and people fear that those developing AI could exert their worldview. And there is a sort of narrow path we have to navigate with pragmatism, with, you know, steadiness, with the ability for the world to like trust that we will make dependable decisions, consistent decisions through this. And I think people are saying, well, you know, this now seems pretty important. Like, let's get it right.

0: These models have gotten so good so fast that we need to treat the alignment and monitoring and security with a new level of rigor, and we have to be willing to pace our development of capabilities such that capabilities always, such that alignment, safety, and monitoring are always ahead of capabilities. And the Hugging Face incident triggered a real reset, not just in our own company, but I think the whole industry.
1: As Indonesia battles its worst wildfires in more than a decade, mother of two, Mini Marlina, drives through a thick haze to buy groceries and supplies.
2: My child's health has been affected by this bad air. Her health is declining. She's coughing, has fevers and runny nose. I'm afraid she will have trouble breathing. We can still hold it off with medicines, but I'm concerned that if this persists, it will lead to worse illnesses. That's what I fear.
1: The province of West Kalimantan on Borneo is one of the areas worst hit by the fires. A super El Nino weather conditions drive up temperatures and cause punishing droughts. Despite wearing a mask, Mimi says she too suffers as air quality sinks to hazardous levels.
2: I'm also coughing, getting red eyes, sore throats. But now my breathing is labored. It's not a breathing difficulty, but now my breaths are uneven. Maybe because I'm inhaling this smoke. The air is so bad.
1: Officials say more than 12.5 million people across Indonesia have been exposed to smoke from the fires, with cases of wildfire-related respiratory illness more than doubling in just 9 days. In Popong Solihat's clinic, more and more patients are complaining of breathing difficulties.
3: The visits to this clinic for respiratory illness cases are on the rise due to the fires. In August, there were 422 within the 0 to 80-year-old range. And between September 1st to 11 alone, there were 187 cases. And the daily visits now could range between 80 and 120 cases.
1: Indonesia has stepped up efforts to tamp down the blazes, sending more than 50 firefighting aircraft to drop water on the fires. But the battle is far from won, with the air also turning smoky in neighboring Singapore and Malaysia.

0: So from our satellite observations, so we've seen that there is a clear trend that the ice sheets are losing more mass, and it has been increasing from decade to decade, especially if you look at the ice being discharged to the ocean. And that's quite clear that there is a link to climate change, and that because of the warming air temperatures and ocean temperatures, the ice sheets have been losing more mass than they used to. What we did is that we looked at how much ice the Greenland and Antarctic ice sheets have lost since 1979. And we found that, they lost a huge number of ice, 11.3 trillion tons of ice. But then when you convert to an average global sea level, it's only 3.2 centimeters. But even if it seems like a small number, we know that every centimeter of sea level rise matters, and that because for every centimeter of sea level rise, about 2 to 3 million people would be at further risk of annual coastal flooding. Yeah, we're definitely showing that in our new assessment, there is a larger proportion of ice losses that is coming from those processes linked to the ocean. And we actually quantified that for the first time. And if you put Greenland and Antarctica together, that's about 84% of all ice losses coming from the ice sheets that are caused by this increase of ice discharge into the oceans. And then the surface processes, they only account for the remainder of that, which is 16%.
1: We are monitoring and documenting all of this, and we are making relevant conclusions. We have

0: long been advocating for a legally binding instrument that would prevent strike capabilities from being deployed in space and exclude use of force or threat of force against space objects. We believe that there is still time to create an environment that would exclude arms race with increasing risks of open conflict in space. These statements by the U.S. Space Force chief cannot harm our strategic stability dialogue with the U.S. because there is no such dialogue. You cannot harm something that doesn't exist, and the prospects of this dialogue depend not on such statements, but rather on whether Washington admits the imperativeness to improve its relations with the Russian Federation.
1: Ziraat Bank is with you all around the world.

0: The World Trade Organization is warning that growing geopolitical divisions in global trade could significantly damage the world economy, cutting global output by more than 5%. The WTO estimates that splitting international trade into rival geopolitical blocks could reduce global GDP by 5.1% and slash global exports by 18.6%. An even deeper breakdown of international trade cooperation could have a larger impact, reducing world GDP by 6.9% and exports by nearly 27%. By contrast, the WTO estimates that stronger multilateral trade cooperation could increase global economic output by 2.9% and expand exports by almost 18%. The WTO Director General said that the global trading system is experiencing its most severe period of disruption in eight decades as established international trade rules come under increasing pressure. Around 72% of global merchandise trade still takes place under most favored nation tariff terms, down from roughly 80% in 2022. The WTO said that participation in the multilateral trading system has helped trade between members increase by around 140% since 1995 and supported faster economic growth in developing economies. However, the benefits remain uneven, with the world's least developed countries still accounting for less than 1% of global trade and facing significantly higher trading costs.
1: Russia's tourist hub of Yaroslavl may be bustling, but even this town is feeling the effects of the nation's economic stagnation. Locals voting in parliamentary elections this week face a growing list of daily challenges, whether or not they believe them to be connected to the war with Ukraine. Stubbornly high inflation, high borrowing costs, stagnating output, and fuel shortages have become the everyday backdrop to life in Russia.
2: I am hoping for stability. I do not know what will happen, but I will vote.
1: Beekeeper Valeri said he craves more confidence in the country's economic future.
2: What about prices? Well, I can tell you that sugar has doubled in price over the past 2 years. In the fall, I feed my bees directly with sugar, so this is very critical for me. Honey prices have not doubled.
1: Few expect the election to change much. The political environment is tightly controlled, and anti-war candidates are mostly banned from the ballot. At Yaroslavl's market, Varvara supplements her pension by selling porcini mushrooms.
3: You have to work. I go to work every day without a day off. I earn extra income on top of my pension because you can't live on that pension alone, and people's purchasing power has declined.
1: Russians like Varvara grapple with rising prices for items like food and fuel. Why? Because of international sanctions, the war in Ukraine, and wider global issues like the conflict in Iran. This summer was the most difficult for Russians since the Ukraine war started in 2022. Ukrainian drones struck at the heart of the Russian economy, hitting sectors like oil refining, retail, agriculture and tourism. But some businesses in Yaroslavl said they could still get by if only they could

0: forecasts until 2029 because of an expected slowdown in industrial output, capital investment, and consumer spending.
1: 47-year-old South Korean logistics worker Jae lost around $42,000 after falling for an investment scam in February. He said he was lured by promises that his stock market investment could increase by 600% in a group chat. Jae borrowed money and eventually transferred it to the chat room manager. The group fell silent and shut down 2 months later.
2: Honestly, for ordinary people like us, it's incredibly difficult to even buy a single house with our salary or that kind of income. As for making a living, I'm not sure if the country has gotten better or not. But people who are already well off and living well will keep living well regardless. But for people like us, there's a limit. I think it's easy to fall into this kind of temptation.
1: Police data showed the amount South Korean retail traders claim they lost through fraud rose to about $250 million in the first half of 2026. During a period when South Korea's KOSPI became the world's best-performing stock market, police investigated 3,506 stock tip room-related cases. Lawyer Lee Tae-kyung, who specializes in financial fraud, said scammers tapped into investors' fear of missing out.
3: They typically deceive victims by saying things like, even amid this uncertain market situation, if you trust us and invest, we'll guarantee you at least this much in return.
1: South Korea's financial regulator said investigating such cases was the responsibility of law enforcement agencies. The regulator did not respond to questions about whether there were plans for new rules to protect investors. For Jae, the costly ordeal has left him with a simple message for other investors.
2: When you come across schemes like that, I think the first and most important thing is to treat them with suspicion.
4: Business owners and residents express frustration over Gambia's frequent power outages.
5: But this year, the electricity situation has been very bad. The frequent power cuts are hurting businesses, including shop owners, barbers, tailors, and fish and meat vendors. It is affecting all of us. I will have to buy other machines because the power keeps going off and coming back on, and it has damaged my equipment.
6: When there is no electricity and our phones run out of charge, all we can do is pray. Life in Gambia is already difficult, and while some people say this is only a minor problem, those who are better off are comfortable, while poor people like us are suffering.
4: In December, small business owners say frequent outages are damaging equipment, delaying work, and making it harder to earn a living. Residents say the shortages are also affecting life at home and forcing many to rely on candles and battery-powered lights during the hottest months of the year. The electricity shortages have fueled growing public frustration and sparked protests in the capital. On September 7th, demonstrators took to the streets of Banjul to protest against power and water cuts before police moved in to disperse them. The outages have become a political issue ahead of Gambia's December election. Opposition leader Talib Ahmed Bensouda criticized the government's handling of the crisis, arguing that Gambia's electricity challenges should be manageable given the country's relatively small energy needs. During a visit to National Water and Electricity Company facilities on September 8th, President Adam Abaro said the government was working to improve electricity supply, including through the installation of new generation capacity as authorities seek to address the outages.
7: Ziraat Bank is with you all around the world.

Yes, it's true that I made a lot of changes, but I think I needed to do it because we could see the other day, no, we lacked a little bit of energy and we needed fresh legs, and I'm happy because all the players

0: have given us intensity, have given us aggressiveness. I think we've been good during a lot of part of the game, and also happy because we've received the reward, no, to win the game and to earn the right, no, to be in the next round. I think the three goals we scored, honestly, were very good goals. The origin of the goals, I remember the first one and the second one are also very important for us. But the third goal, obviously, is a world, is outstanding. The thing with Dom is that before shooting, you are trusting he might score. With the other player, maybe you are thinking, oh, it's too far, or with Dom, everyone is thinking he might score, and he does it, yes.
1: So. Yeah, we have to shoot more times, we have to shoot better, we have to finish better the clear situation, but we are sorry for the result, disappointed, frustrated for the result, that's, I think, unfair, but we have to accept and to be stronger than this unlucky moment, because I'm honest with myself, and I'm honest with you. I think in these 5-6 games, we have been for sure not lucky with Newcastle, with Everton, even with Nottingham, and tonight as well.
2: Pleased with a lot of things that we've done tonight. The way we attacked the game, how dominant, fluent and aggressive we were right from the beginning to try to influence the results. We scored two very early goals that gave us obviously a great platform for the game, and individually some big performances as well, some debuts tonight, which is great to see as well. So we take a lot of positives from the night. You need to be at this level the best in every phase, and we know what he can do when he's in and around the ball, especially where he's got a bit of a space around him defensively on set pieces. It's not only that, his leadership has to increase, his voice has to increase, his role has to increase within the team, in the dressing room. It's a lot of things that that you need to grow, but I mean, as 16 to already do what he does, it's just incredible. A joy to have in Marley as well, 16-year-old, to play at the level with the physicality that they have to be able to handle that level. It's remarkable. And Max, yeah, it's inevitable to talk about him when he scores and he creates the moments that he has created tonight. It's normal.
3: Partidos que...
4: These are games in which we have 3, 4, or 5 opportunities to kill it, and we fail to do it. And then it seems we move from the easiness to not being able to control. It's like we enter in this way of thinking that we didn't win 3-0, 4-0, but it's okay. I think this is, I don't know if the word is correct, this is easiness, and you let things go on their own. The good thing is that when in difficulty and seeing the possibility of losing points, the team reacts and wins. And in the end, that is the most important thing. Other good thing is that nobody gets bored watching Real Madrid games because they are fun to watch. No, he is not indispensable. Nobody is indispensable. When I do the first two changes with Jude and Brahim, I do that because we are losing the control. It's the precise moment when we are losing control. Vinicius did a very good defense organization, always very good positioned. Then he was tired. Vini was tired. And then Arda, who played today in this position, you can call a 10, but in fact he was all over the field. He was also losing intensity. That's when I make Jude and Brahim enter the pitch to refresh. We were 2-0, but I was already smelling that we were losing control.
5: I think it's a dream for anyone to help this club win trophies with this club. And since I've been here, I think it's always been the goal to make it to the first team. And now that you're in the first team, helping the first team is always going to be a goal, and contributing to the team and winning trophies is just always going to be the

Well, when someone asks me who you look up to, I think Haaland is also an amazing striker. He has a lot of strengths, and always when I watch him, it's something to learn, something you can improve in your game. And we all know how good of a goal scorer he is, always in, we can say, right position. So something you can learn, and I can see where you're saying Haaland of the night. I'm a striker. I think every striker wants to score goals, wants to help their team. And yeah, me, Gabi, also, you forgot Rafinha. These are the first five matches, I think, wonderful. We want to see him continue. And yeah, it's just goals and helping the team.

it once. It only cares for five of its children. An enigma. Summoning armies of terror. Instead of wind, rain, or snow, it strangles the poor with oil and spreads death on its soil. Not you nor others. The ritual understand, they tell when it will fail and when and how high it will rise. Before you, there were others who stood strong and brave, and who were blown away like straw. It liked the ones with weak faith, but true life liked the brave ones. But now, you stand before me, challenging, rejecting terror. You come with crowds following you. You are aware of everything. And now you know nothing is as powerful as the truth. A News.

0: Saudi Arabia said that its air defenses intercepted and destroyed a Houthi drone south of Mecca before it could enter prohibited airspace over Islam's holiest city. The Saudi-led military coalition said that the drone was intercepted after security alerts were issued for Mecca, describing the protection of the holy city as a red line. The coalition said that it was the second Houthi attempt to target Mecca after a ballistic missile launch in 2017, while the Houthis denied that the city had been their target.
1: وقواعده العسكرية وهي بعيدة كل البعد عن المشاعر المقدسة.
0: The incident comes amid a sharp escalation in Houthi attacks on Saudi Arabia, including a recent strike on an airbase that Saudi officials said wounded civilians. Fighting has intensified after the

Houthis expanded their presence along Yemen's Red Sea coast and seized territory overlooking the strategic Bab el-Mandeb Strait. The advance has raised concerns over maritime security because Bab el-Mandeb serves as a crucial gateway between the Red Sea and the Gulf of Aden and has become increasingly important as shipping through the Strait of Hormuz remains severely disrupted. Saudi Arabia is also dealing with the shutdown of its east-west pipeline following a separate attack that Riyadh has blamed on a pro-Iranian group based in Iraq. The renewed Houthi-Saudi confrontation comes after years of reduced hostilities in Yemen and risks drawing Riyadh deeper into the wider Middle East conflict. Saudi Crown Prince Mohammed bin Salman has sought U.S. military support amid the escalation, while Washington has so far limited its assistance to intelligence support.

0: Thousands of people in Yemen were fleeing the increased fighting in their country, setting up camps on Tuesday in open areas and seeking shelter between trees. For many, the renewed escalation in violence has meant uprooting their lives once again and moving to yet another makeshift camp for the displaced. Yemen's internationally recognized government and Saudi Arabia have been battling Houthi rebel fighters for 12 years. Recent advances by the Houthis escalated the violence and ended a ceasefire that had largely halted the civil war across Yemen since
1: 2022. ومن عكاد جلسنا شهر وقال القضايف والرصاص اللي عندنا زي المطر كان رصاص وقناد.
0: Fighting between the Houthis and Saudi-backed forces has killed more than 500 people in the last week alone, up from nearly 200 the week before, according to the World Health Organization. At least 125,000 people have been newly displaced by the fighting in the last 2 weeks. The United Nations Office for the Coordination of Humanitarian Affairs said. The humanitarian response has been complicated by the fighting, severed roads, and restricted access to areas, as well as a shortage in funding. Taiz province in southwestern Yemen has received the majority of the newly displaced, but many also fled from the coastal areas, through rugged mountains and roads, to the south. Yemen, the Arab world's most impoverished nation, is already gripped by a severe malnutrition crisis, with much of the population facing emergency or catastrophic levels of food insecurity. But experts warn the latest fighting could spark a return to a humanitarian catastrophe.
2: Widening escalation is adding further pressure on already underfunded and overstretched humanitarian operations in the region, where the needs remain high, while disruptions to trade, energy, and essential supplies risk compounding humanitarian needs both within and beyond the region.
3: Congressional Budget Office said that the six-month U.S. war against Iran has cost Washington around $38 billion, with expenses projected to rise by another $3 billion every month. The nonpartisan budget agency said that much of the cost has been driven by the rapid use of U.S. munitions, putting additional pressure on military stockpiles. The CBO estimated it could take around 5 years to fully replenish those stocks, raising concerns about U.S. military readiness in the event of another major conflict. Defense Secretary Pete Hegseth has sought nearly $90 billion in emergency funding to replenish munitions, warning lawmakers of critical shortages without additional financing. The Pentagon has disputed suggestions that the U.S. lacks sufficient weapons, maintaining that the military has the resources necessary to meet its operational requirements. The financial impact of the war is also spreading beyond the Pentagon, with disruptions to energy supplies and shipping through the Strait of Hormuz contributing to higher prices. The CBO estimates the conflict could add around 0.5 percentage point to U.S. inflation during the first 3 months of 2027. The reported $38 billion cost does not include some recent attacks on commercial vessels and U.S. military installations or the additional borrowing costs associated with financing the conflict. The Pentagon's Inspector General has also reported extensive damage from Iranian strikes on U.S. facilities in the Middle East, including military buildings and aircraft. The growing expense comes as U.S. public debt has surpassed $40 trillion, adding to concerns over the longer-term fiscal impact if the war and disruption to the Strait of Hormuz continue.

0: Azerbaijani President Ilham Aliyev on Tuesday received Turkish Foreign Minister Hakan Fidan in the capital Baku. During the meeting, the two sides expressed satisfaction with the successful development of the brotherly and strategic alliance between Baku and Ankara in all areas and the further strengthening of cooperation based on the principle of one nation, two states. The officials highlighted the importance of cooperation in the energy sector and exchanged views on new routes to international markets in the field of alternative energy. They also underscored the logistical importance of both countries, particularly their role as a key bridge between Europe and Asia, and stressed the importance of coordinating activities within international organizations. The meeting also addressed the future of bilateral relations, regional issues, and other matters of mutual interest. Turkish foreign minister also met his Azerbaijani counterpart Ceyhun Bayramov. Fidan said developments in neighboring Iran directly concern both countries.
1: Iran's security, stability, and prosperity naturally have a direct impact on our region. In this regard, we want the current dispute to be resolved through diplomatic means as soon as possible. The increasing reciprocal attacks in recent months are seriously undermining peace efforts. These actions, which are escalating tensions in the region, must end immediately. At the same time, safe, uninterrupted, and free passage through the Strait of Hormuz must be ensured, and we must return to the pre-war status quo as soon as possible. We are maintaining uninterrupted contact with all relevant parties in order to resolve the crisis and ensure peace and security in the region.
0: Fidan said he and his counterpart Bayramov also had the opportunity to review the Russia-Ukraine war, which has been continuing for more than 4.5 years, and its impact on the region. He noted that civilian casualties and destruction are increasing with each passing day as the fighting continues without a pause.
1: However, the increasing attacks on civilian vessels in the Black Sea in recent months are seriously damaging the security of lives, property, navigation, and the environment in the region. Unfortunately, Turkish and Azerbaijani citizen seafarers have also lost their lives in these attacks. I pray for God's mercy upon our seafarers who lost their lives and extend my condolences and patience to their families. The spread of the war into the Black Sea, threatening the lives of our citizens and the operations of our companies, is not an acceptable situation.

Turkish Akıncı unmanned combat aircraft has successfully struck a high-speed aerial target using the domestically developed Sungur air defense missile, marking another step in the expansion of its combat capabilities. Developed by Turkish defense company Baykar, the drone took off from the flight training and test center before heading toward the Black Sea test area. During the test, the drone fired a Sungur missile and scored a direct hit on the high-speed aerial target. The Sungur missile was developed by Turkish defense company Roketsan and has now been successfully integrated with the platform. The latest test expands the drone's air-to-air capabilities following previous firing trials involving other domestically developed weapons. Baykar has integrated a wide range of munitions into the drone, giving the aircraft a layered strike capability against targets at different ranges.

0: The integration of locally produced weapons also reflects the Turkish defense industry's broader push to increase domestic production and reduce reliance on foreign systems. Baykar has expanded rapidly in international markets, becoming the world's largest exporter in the unmanned aerial vehicle segment in 2025. A building in Gaza previously hit by Israeli forces collapsed on Wednesday, killing scores people as dozens more remain trapped under the rubble, including dozens of children. The Palestinian Civil Defense, Gaza's emergency and rescue agency, said the six-story residential building on Alsina Street in western Gaza City collapsed suddenly while residents were sleeping inside. More than 10 families, totaling around 80 people, lived in the building, according to residents. Dozens were children. Civil defense teams recovered the bodies of people, including five children, and rescued injured people. The civil defense spokesperson said emergency workers could hear the cries of people trapped beneath the rubble and were doing everything they could to reach them.
1: صعقنا حقيقة أمام هذا المشهد أمام هذه الكارثة التي حصلت مبنى بالكامل أصبح ساكنيه وقاطنيه تحت ركام على الفور بدأنا وانتشرنا انتشرت الطواقم لإنقاذ المصابين كان هناك عدة إذاعات استغاثة كانت هناك صرخات من نساء ومن أطفال أنهم على قيد الحياة.
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0: The collapsed building was among an estimated 2,000 buildings across the Gaza Strip at risk of collapse because of damage caused by Israeli strikes. Despite the danger, many of the buildings remain inhabited by large numbers of residents who have run out of other shelter.

0: Kicking up a column of dust, the United Nations peacekeeping vehicles were the only cars on the road as they passed bombed-out buildings on their way to Christian towns deep in southern Lebanon's Israeli-occupied zone. More than 6 months of Israeli bombardment and demolition, triggered by a Hezbollah rocket attack in early March, have left villages abandoned and residents forcibly displaced across swathes of land. Shrubs encroach on minarets, and rusting metal gates mark where homes once stood. Entry from the rest of Lebanon is controlled from newly established Israeli checkpoints. Beyond one, Israeli Merkava tanks were stationed halfway along the desolate road. Reuters reporters embedded with French peacekeepers from UN force UNIFIL for rare access to the area and to Eremish, one of three predominantly Christian towns whose residents stayed put as Israel's military established a self-declared security zone in southern Lebanon. Since Israel seized the zone, UNIFIL troops have been escorting convoys of food and other goods to the Christian towns. But nearly five decades after it was established, the UN forces' mandate will conclude at the end of the year, leaving residents of Ramayt fearful that their link with the rest of Lebanon will be severed.
1: وبذات الوقت نحن شو مصيرنا نحن كناس هلا عايشين بمنطقة مسكرة يعني فينا نعتبر حنا نحن عايشين بحبس كبير أو بعزلة أي شيء ما كنا نلاقيه قبل الحرب نروح على الضيعة الثانية حد منا على بنت جبال على عيطة شعب على مدار الوعي هلا كل اللي حوالينا كله للأسف صار فيه دمار كتير قوي فهون بكرة بطل فيه نفر ما بعرف شو المصير مصير مجهول بصراحة ومقلق للغاية.
0: Following a month-long war in 2006 between Israel and Hezbollah, UNIFIL's role was expanded to monitor

0: monitoring a new ceasefire across the Lebanese-Israeli border and ensuring humanitarian access for civilians. More than 300 peacekeepers have been killed in Lebanon, including seven in this year's war, which has killed more than 4,300 people in Lebanon and left 300,000 still displaced. More than half of UNIFIL's nearly 50 bases now lie within Israeli-occupied territory, including its headquarters at Nakura, only accessible by crossing two Israeli military checkpoints. If no extension is granted, UNIFIL will begin gradually closing its bases starting January 1st, with more than 7,500 peacekeepers from nearly 50 countries leaving and handing positions to Lebanese troops.
1: We have a plan for withdrawal, and this will involve handing back positions to the Lebanese armed forces. We'll, of course, be looking at these in great detail, given the situation at the time. We can't speculate what the situation will be then, but the bottom line is we will have to hand these positions back because peacekeepers will be leaving.
0: After U.S. brokered talks, Lebanon and Israel agreed in June to a plan that would see Israeli troops gradually withdraw as Lebanese troops disarm Hezbollah and take control of southern Lebanon. But Hezbollah has refused to disarm in full while Israeli troops occupied Lebanese territory, and the plan has stalled. The U.S. and Israel last year both welcomed the U.N. Security Council's decision to only renew UNIFIL's mandate one final time. Israel said a gradual withdrawal was the correct decision after UNIFIL had failed to prevent Hezbollah's military buildup in South Lebanon.

0: the former president of Kosovo, Hashim Thaçi, has been sentenced to 25 years in jail by a special court in The Hague for war crimes. The court ruled on Wednesday that Thaçi was responsible for 96 cases of murder. He was also charged with other serious crimes, such as torture and cruel treatment. The 58-year-old had previously described himself as completely innocent. He received the verdict on Wednesday without showing any emotion. The prosecution had sought a 45-year prison sentence for Thaçi for the crimes committed in the late 1990s.
1: Mr. Thaçi, given that you have been found guilty of more than one crime, the panel has determined an individual sentence for each crime for which a conviction has been entered, pursuant to Rule 163, subparagraph 4 of the rules. I will therefore first set out the individual sentences. Thereafter, I will pronounce a single sentence for the totality of your criminal conduct. The panel now sentences you to a single sentence of 25 years of imprisonment with credit for time served. Mr. Thaçi, you may be seated.
0: Nearly 300 witnesses testified in the trial, and 155 victims participated in the proceedings. According to the prosecution, Thaçi and three co-defendants were part of the leadership of the Kosovo Liberation Army, KLA, which is alleged to have committed crimes against humanity. Thaçi served between 2008 and 2020 as Kosovo's prime minister, foreign minister, and president. He resigned from office to face the court in The Hague. All four defendants held leading positions in the KLA and high political office after the war. The KLA fought from 1998 to 1999 for Kosovo's independence from Serbia. That was eventually achieved with the help of the NATO military alliance. The special tribunal was established in 2015 and relocated to The Hague for security reasons. Italian Defense Minister Guido Crosetto said that an Italian fighter jet deployed on a NATO mission shot down a drone in Lithuanian airspace that most probably came from Russia.
2: Karas vyksta penktus metus Ukrainoje ir nors atrodo, kad jis yra už tūkstančio kilometrų, nu tarsi atrodo labai toli, bet karas plinta, dėja. 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
1: A Ukrainian military source said that the debris in the images appeared to be from a Gerund 2, a long-range attack drone widely used by Russia. The Lithuanian National Crisis Management Center said that the drone entered Lithuanian airspace from Belarus, a Russian ally, after midnight and was shot down near the southern village of Pratkunai, not far from the city of Kaunas. The Lithuanian army shared video from the site of the crash, showing debris scattered in the grass while some of the parts appeared to be made of wood and some appeared charred. A drone alert had been issued in the Lithuanian capital Vilnius and Kaunas and the surrounding regions after the drone was detected.

0: European Commission President Ursula von der Leyen proposed the creation of a European Security Council that could bring together the EU and partners such as Canada, Britain, and Norway to establish an emergency security protocol to allow EU members to trigger discussions to respond to crises.
1: We should be under no illusions about what is happening here. Hybrid threats facing Europe are less and less hybrid and less threats. Cyber sabotage, arson, drone incursion, they are ramping up every day. So as the threat level climbs, so must Europe's preparedness. And this is why I will propose, together with HRVP, a new European security strategy. It is time for Europe's own Article 4, an emergency security protocol.
0: Canadian Prime Minister appeared as the first foreign head of government to attend the European Commission President's State of the Union address as he seeks new partnerships amid repeated threats by U.S. President Donald Trump against Canada's sovereignty. Carney has pledged to double Canada's non-U.S. trade in the next decade as the country pivots away from its southern neighbor amid an increasingly acrimonious trade war. A number of European and Canadian diplomats are putting in active efforts toward deeper collaboration on trade, defense, and digital security, but no specific plan for a more comprehensive Canadian-EU relationship has been discussed at a high level. The proposal would represent a new form of relationship between the EU and a non-EU country, although von der Leyen did not give details on what an associate member status would entail or what institutional arrangements would be required. Von der Leyen said the EU had to secure access to critical raw materials, strengthen its energy independence, and develop its own capabilities in emerging technologies while cooperating with trusted partners. United States and Germany are moving to deepen defense industry cooperation as both countries seek to expand weapons production and strengthen NATO's military capabilities. German Defense Minister Boris Pistorius and U.S. Defense Secretary Pete Hegseth signed a letter of intent during talks in Washington aimed at bringing the two countries' defense industries closer together. The agreement is expected to expand opportunities for joint weapons development and production, licensed manufacturing, maintenance, and long-term support. Hegseth said that the cooperation is part of broader efforts under NATO 3.0 to increase defense production and strengthen the alliance's military capabilities. Germany has meanwhile accelerated defense spending and military investment as European NATO members assume greater responsibility for conventional deterrence on the continent.
2: Die Antwort sehr kurz zu machen, we are on the same page. Wir sind auf der gleichen Perspektive, auch mit Hegseth sieht die Bedrohung und auch Undersecretary Colby und andere sehen die Gefahr, die Bedrohung, die von Russland ausgeht. Gleichzeitig sagen sie auch, es ist nicht damit zu rechnen, dass morgen etwas passiert, aber das darf uns nicht davon abhalten, unsere Aufgaben wie heute schon so schnell wie möglich zu machen.
0: The two sides also discussed Germany's planned purchase of US-made Tomahawk

cruise missiles, although Pistorius said that details of the potential acquisition still need to be worked out. The talks also focused on aligning U.S. and German defense procurement strategies to accelerate acquisitions and increase industrial capacity at a time when weapons stockpiles have been depleted. Both sides described closer industrial cooperation as an important part of strengthening NATO's defense capabilities while expanding the capacity of U.S. and European weapons manufacturers.

0: A local NBC News helicopter crashed in a Los Angeles neighborhood on Tuesday and burst into flames, killing at least three people while reporters were covering the nearby crash of an SUV and a city bus, officials said. The helicopter crashed near a storage building in the neighborhood of Chatsworth in the San Fernando Valley, as news crews were covering the bus crash that left at least two people dead and six others injured, according to the Los Angeles Fire Department. At least one person killed in the helicopter crash was outside in the parking lot next to the commercial building, Captain Brandon Silverman, a spokesperson for the Los Angeles Fire Department, said during a news conference. It was unclear if the other two who were killed were on the ground or inside the aircraft. At least four cars and two storage containers on the ground burned after the helicopter caught fire, which was quickly put out, according to officials. More than 50 firefighters responded to the helicopter crash, according to the fire department. About 2 hours before the crash, an SUV slammed into the middle of a city bus, killing at least two people and injuring six others. Photos and videos online showed half of the SUV lodged into the side of an MTA bus. The National Transportation Safety Board and the Federal Aviation Administration said it will be investigating the cause of the helicopter crash and would be sending one of its investigators on Wednesday. Karen Bass, Los Angeles mayor, said she was absolutely devastated by the loss of life in Chatsworth.
1: We know that shortly after 5 p.m., a crash occurred between a bus and a vehicle, sending multiple people to the hospital and unfortunately killing two, and we know that others were left in critical condition. Then there was a crash of a helicopter that crashed near the scene, near the earlier collision. Thankfully, LAFD extinguished the fire caused by the crash, and as you can see behind me, public safety personnel remain on the scene. This is a heartbreaking night for our city, and my thoughts and prayers are first and foremost with the families and loved ones that we lost today.
2: Like a hacking bot, okay. The world can decide what they think about that, but I think you also see a real fear that some of these companies or some companies developing AI could get too much power and be able to sort of exert undue influence on the economy, push a worldview out on people. And I think the world is right to be afraid of this. So we have these two big challenges. We have the potential of a loss of control accident or some other serious thing that could go wrong. We have the potential of way too much power concentration, and people fear that those developing AI could exert their worldview. And there is a sort of narrow path we have to navigate with pragmatism, with, you know, steadiness, with the ability for the world to like trust that we will make dependable decisions, consistent decisions through this. And I think people are saying, well, you know, this now seems pretty important. Like, let's get it right. These models have gotten so good so fast that we need to treat the alignment and monitoring and security with a new level of rigor. And we have to be willing to pace our development of capabilities such that capabilities always, such that alignment, safety, and monitoring are always ahead of capabilities. And the Hugging Face incident triggered a real reset, not just in our own company, but I think the whole industry.

0: as Indonesia battles its worst wildfires in more than a decade. Mother of two, Mini Marlina, drives through a thick haze to buy groceries and supplies.
1: My child's health has been affected by this bad air. Her health is declining. She's coughing, has fevers and runny nose. I'm afraid she will have trouble breathing. We can still hold it off with medicines, but I'm concerned that if this persists, it will lead to worse illnesses. That's what I fear.
0: The province of West Kalimantan on Borneo is one of the areas worst hit by the fires. A super El Nino weather conditions drive up temperatures and cause punishing droughts. Despite wearing a mask, Mimi says she too suffers as air quality sinks to hazardous levels.
1: I'm also coughing, getting red eyes, sore throats. But now my breathing is labored. It's not a breathing difficulty, but now my breaths are uneven. Maybe because I'm inhaling this smoke. The air is so bad.
0: Officials say more than 12.5 million people across Indonesia have been exposed to smoke from the fires, with cases of wildfire-related respiratory illness more than doubling in just 9 days. In Popong Solihat's clinic, more and more patients are complaining of breathing difficulties.
2: The visits to this clinic for respiratory illness cases are on the rise due to the fires. In August, there were 422 within the 0 to 8-year-old range. And between September 1st to 11 alone, there were 187 cases. And the daily visits now could range between 80 and 120 cases.
0: Indonesia has stepped up efforts to tamp down the blazes, sending more than 50 firefighting aircraft to drop water on the fires. But the battle is far from won, with the air also turning smoky in neighboring Singapore and Malaysia.

0: So from our satellite observations, so we've seen that there is a clear trend that the ice sheets are losing more mass, and it has been increasing from decade to decade, especially if you look at the ice being discharged to the ocean. And that's quite clear that there is a link to climate change, and that because of the warming air temperatures and ocean temperatures, the ice sheets have been losing more mass than they used to. What we did is that we looked at how much ice the Greenland and Antarctic ice sheets have lost since 1979. And we found that, they lost a huge number of ice, 11.3 trillion tons of ice. But then when you convert to an average global sea level, it's only 3.2 centimeters. But even if it seems like a small number, we know that every centimeter of sea level rise matters, and that because for every centimeter of sea level rise, about 2 to 3 million people would be at further risk of annual coastal flooding. Yeah, we're definitely showing that in our new assessment, there is a larger proportion of ice losses that is coming from those processes linked to the ocean. And we actually quantified that for the first time. And if you put Greenland and Antarctica together, that's about 84% of all ice losses coming from the ice sheets that are caused by this increase of ice discharge into the oceans. And then the surface processes, they only account for the remainder of that, which is 16%.
1: Все это отслеживается.
2: We are monitoring and documenting all of this, and we are making relevant conclusions. We have long been advocating for a legally binding instrument that would prevent strike capabilities from being deployed in space and exclude use of force or threat of force against space objects. We believe that there is still time to create an environment that would exclude arms race with increasing risks of open conflict in space. These statements by the U.S. Space Force chief cannot harm our strategic stability dialogue with the U.S. because there is no such dialogue. You cannot harm something that doesn't exist, and the prospects of this dialogue depend not on such statements, but rather on whether Washington admits the imperativeness to improve its relations with the Russian Federation.

0: The World Trade Organization is warning that growing geopolitical divisions in global trade could significantly damage the world economy, cutting global output by more than 5%. The WTO estimates that splitting international trade into rival geopolitical blocs could reduce global GDP by 5.1% and slash global exports by 18.6%. An even deeper breakdown of international trade cooperation could have a larger impact, reducing world GDP by 6.9% and exports by nearly 27%. By contrast, the WTO estimates that stronger multilateral trade cooperation could increase global economic output by 2.9% and expand exports by almost 18%. The WTO Director General said that the global trading system is experiencing its most severe period of disruption in eight decades as established international trade rules come under increasing pressure. Around 72% of global merchandise trade still takes place under most favored nation tariff terms, down from roughly 80% in 2022. The WTO said that participation in the multilateral trading system has helped trade between members increase by around 140% since 1995 and supported faster economic growth in developing economies. However, the benefits remain uneven, with the world's least developed countries still accounting for less than 1% of global trade and facing significantly higher trading costs.
1: Russia's tourist hub of Yaroslavl may be bustling, but even this town is feeling the effects of the nation's economic stagnation. Locals voting in parliamentary elections this week face a growing list of daily challenges, whether or not they believe them to be connected to the war with Ukraine. Stubbornly high inflation, high borrowing costs, stagnating output, and fuel shortages have become the everyday backdrop to life in Russia.
2: I am hoping for stability. I do not know what will happen, but I will vote.
1: Beekeeper Valeri said he craves more confidence in the country's economic future.
2: What about prices? Well, I can tell you that sugar has doubled in price over the past 2 years. In the fall, I feed my bees directly with sugar, so this is very critical for me. Honey prices have not doubled.
1: Few expect the election to change much. The political environment is tightly controlled, and anti-war candidates are mostly banned from the ballot. At Yaroslavl's market, Varvara supplements her pension by selling porcini mushrooms.
3: You have to work. I go to work every day without a day off. I earn extra income on top of my pension because you can't live on that pension alone, and people's purchasing power has declined.
1: Russians like Varvara grapple with rising prices for items like food and fuel. Why? Because of international sanctions, the war in Ukraine, and wider global issues like the conflict in Iran. This summer was the most difficult for Russians since the Ukraine war started in 2022. Ukrainian drones struck at the heart of the Russian economy, hitting sectors like oil refining, retail, agriculture, and tourism. But some businesses in Yaroslavl said they could still get by if only they could find enough labour. They say there's a lack of young people willing to enter the sector despite decent wages. Angelica owns a chain of sewing shops. She told Reuters there are no workers. But she didn't want to link this shortage to the country's mass army recruitment and heavy losses in the fighting. Moscow is forecasting full-year economic growth of 0.6%. That's not much lower than the 0.9% the European Central Bank sees the Eurozone generating this year. But the bigger picture is still bleak. Earlier this year, the government slashed forecasts until 2029 because of an expected slowdown in industrial

0: Honestly, for ordinary people like us, it's incredibly difficult to even buy a single house with our salary or that kind of income. As for making a living, I'm not sure if the country has gotten better or not. But people who are already well off and living well will keep living well regardless. But for people like us, there's a limit. I think it's easy to fall into this kind of temptation. Police data showed the amount South Korean retail traders claim they lost through fraud rose to about $250 million in the first half of 2026. During a period when South Korea's KOSPI became the world's best-performing stock market, police investigated 3,506 stock tip room-related cases. Lawyer Lee Tae-kyung, who specializes in financial fraud, said scammers tapped into investors' fear of missing out.
1: They typically deceive victims by saying things like, even amid this uncertain market situation, if you trust us and invest, we'll guarantee you at least this much in return.
0: South Korea's financial regulator said investigating such cases was the responsibility of law enforcement agencies. The regulator did not respond to questions about whether there were plans for new rules to protect investors. For Jay, the costly ordeal has left him with a simple message for other investors.
2: When you come across schemes like that, I think the first and most important thing is to treat them with suspicion.
3: Business owners and residents express frustration over Gambia's frequent power outages.
4: This year, the electricity situation has been very bad. The frequent power cuts are hurting businesses, including shop owners, barbers, tailors, and fish and meat vendors. It is affecting all of us. I will have to buy other machines because the power keeps going off and coming back on, and it has damaged my equipment.
5: When there is no electricity and our phones run out of charge, all we can do is pray. Life in Gambia is already difficult, and while some people say this is only a minor problem, those who are better off are comfortable, while poor people like us are suffering.
3: In December, small business owners say frequent outages are damaging equipment, delaying work, and making it harder to earn a living. Residents say the shortages are also affecting life at home and forcing many to rely on candles and battery-powered lights during the hottest months of the year. The electricity shortages have fueled growing public frustration and sparked protests in the capital. On September 7th, demonstrators took to the streets of Banjul to protest against power and water cuts before police moved in to disperse them. The outages have become a political issue ahead of Gambia's December election. Opposition leader Talib Ahmed Bensouda criticized the government's handling of the crisis, arguing that Gambia's electricity challenges should be manageable given the country's relatively small energy needs. During a visit to National Water and Electricity Company facilities on September 8th, President Adam Abaro said the government was working to improve electricity supply, including through the installation of new generation capacity as authorities seek to address the outages.

0: Yes, it's true that I made a lot of changes, but I think I needed to do it because we could see the other day, no, we lacked a little bit of energy and we needed fresh legs, and I'm happy because all the players have given us intensity, have given us aggressiveness. I think we've been good during a lot of part of the game, and also happy because we've received the reward, no, to win the game and to earn the right, no, to be in the next round. I think the three goals we scored, honestly, were very good goals. The origin of the goals, I remember the first one and the second one are also very important for us. But the third goal, obviously, is a worldie, is outstanding. The thing with Dom is that before shooting, you are trusting he might score. With the other player, maybe you are thinking, oh, it's too far, or is with Dom, everyone is thinking he might score, and he does it, yes.
1: Well, we have to shoot more times.

0: we have to shoot better. We have to finish better the clear situation, but we are sorry for the result, disappointed, frustrated for the result. That's, I think, unfair. But we have to accept and to be stronger than this unlucky moment, because I'm honest with myself and I'm honest with you. I think in these 5-6 games we have been for sure not lucky with Newcastle, with Everton, even with Nottingham and tonight as well.
1: Really pleased with a lot of things that we've done tonight. The way we attacked the game, how dominant, fluent and aggressive we were right from the beginning to try to influence the results. We scored two very early goals that gave us obviously a great platform for the game. And individually some big performances as well, some debuts tonight, which is great to see as well. So we take a lot of positives from the night. You need to be at this level the best in every phase, and we know what he can do when he's in and around the ball, especially where he's got a bit of a space around him defensively on set pieces. It's not only that, his leadership has to increase, his voice has to increase, his role has to increase within the team, in the dressing room. It's a lot of things that that you need to grow, but I mean, as 16 to already do what he does, it's just incredible. A joy to have in Marley as well, 16-year-old, to play at the level with the physicality that they have to be able to handle that level. It's remarkable. And Max, yeah, it's inevitable to talk about him when he scores and he creates the moments that he has created tonight. It's normal.
2: Partidos que...
3: These are games in which we have 3, 4, or 5 opportunities to kill it, and we fail to do it. And then it seems we move from the easiness to not being able to control. It's like we enter in this way of thinking that we didn't win 3-0, 4-0, but it's okay. I think this is, I don't know if the word is correct, this is easiness, and you let things go on their own. The good thing is that when in difficulty and seeing the possibility of losing points, the team reacts and wins. And in the end, that is the most important thing. Other good thing is that nobody gets bored watching Real Madrid games because they are fun to watch. No, he is not indispensable. Nobody is indispensable. When I do the first two changes with Jude and Brahim, I do that because we are losing the control. It's the precise moment when we are losing control. Vinicius did a very good defense organization, always very good positioned. Then he was tired. Vini was tired. And then Arda, who played today in this position, you can call a 10, but in fact he was all over the field. He was also losing intensity. That's when I make Jude and Brahim enter the pitch to refresh. We were 2-0, but I was already smelling that we were losing control.
4: I think it's a dream for anyone to help this club win trophies with this club. And since I've been here, I think it's always been the goal to make it to the first team. And now that you're in the first team, helping the first team is always going to be a goal, and contributing to the team and winning trophies is just always going to be the goal. When someone asks me who you look up to, I think Haaland is also an amazing striker. He has a lot of strengths, and always when I watch him, it's something to learn, something you can improve in your game. And we all know how good of a goal scorer he is, always in, we can say, right position. So something you can learn, and I can see where you're saying Haaland of the night. I'm a striker. I think every striker wants to score goals, wants to help their team. And me, Gabi, also, you forgot Rafinha. These are the first 5 matches, I think,

0: Saudi Arabia said that its air defenses intercepted and destroyed a Houthi drone south of Mecca before it could enter prohibited airspace over Islam's holiest city. The Saudi-led military coalition said that the drone was intercepted after security alerts were issued for Mecca, describing the protection of the holy city as a red line. The coalition said that it was the second Houthi attempt to target Mecca after a ballistic missile launch in 2017, while the Houthis denied that the city had been their target.
1: وقواعده العسكرية وهي بعيدة كل البعد عن المشاعر المقدسة.
0: The incident comes amid a sharp escalation in Houthi attacks on Saudi Arabia, including a recent strike on an airbase that Saudi officials said wounded civilians. Fighting has intensified after the Houthis expanded their presence along Yemen's Red Sea coast and seized territory overlooking the strategic Bab el-Mandeb Strait. The advance has raised concerns over maritime security because Bab el-Mandeb serves as a crucial gateway between the Red Sea and the Gulf of Aden and has become increasingly important as shipping through the Strait of Hormuz remains severely disrupted. Saudi Arabia is also dealing with the shutdown of its east-west pipeline following a separate attack that Riyadh has blamed on a pro-Iranian group based in Iraq.

The renewed Houthi-Saudi confrontation comes after years of reduced hostilities in Yemen and risks drawing Riyadh deeper into the wider Middle East conflict. Saudi Crown Prince Mohammed bin Salman has sought U.S. military support amid the escalation, while Washington has so far limited its assistance to intelligence support.

0: Thousands of people in Yemen were fleeing the increased fighting in their country, setting up camps on Tuesday in open areas and seeking shelter between trees. For many, the renewed escalation in violence has meant uprooting their lives once again and moving to yet another makeshift camp for the displaced. Yemen's internationally recognized government and Saudi Arabia have been battling Houthi rebel fighters for 12 years. Recent advances by the Houthis escalated the violence and ended a ceasefire that had largely halted the civil war across Yemen since
1: 2022. ومن عكاد جلسنا شهر وقال القضايف والرصاص اللي عندنا زي المطر كان رصاص وقناد.
0: Fighting between the Houthis and Saudi-backed forces has killed more than 500 people in the last week alone, up from nearly 200 the week before, according to the World Health Organization. At least 125,000 people have been newly displaced by the fighting in the last 2 weeks, the United Nations Office for the Coordination of Humanitarian Affairs said. The humanitarian response has been complicated by the fighting, severed roads, and restricted access to areas, as well as a shortage in funding. Taiz province in southwestern Yemen has received the majority of the newly displaced, but many also fled from the coastal areas through rugged mountains and roads to the south. Yemen, the Arab world's most impoverished nation, is already gripped by a severe malnutrition crisis, with much of the population facing emergency or catastrophic levels of food insecurity. But experts warned the latest fighting could spark a return to a humanitarian catastrophe.
2: Widening escalation is adding further pressure on already underfunded and overstretched humanitarian operations in the region, where the needs remain high, while disruptions to trade, energy, and essential supplies risk compounding humanitarian needs both within and beyond the region.
3: Congressional Budget Office said that the six-month U.S. war against Iran has cost Washington around $38 billion, with expenses projected to rise by another $3 billion every month. The nonpartisan budget agency said that much of the cost has been driven by the rapid use of U.S. munitions, putting additional pressure on military stockpiles. The CBO estimated it could take around 5 years to fully replenish those stocks, raising concerns about U.S. military readiness in the event of another major conflict. Defense Secretary Pete Hegseth has sought nearly $90 billion in emergency funding to replenish munitions, warning lawmakers of critical shortages without additional financing. The Pentagon has disputed suggestions that the U.S. lacks sufficient weapons, maintaining that the military has the resources necessary to meet its operational requirements. The financial impact of the war is also spreading beyond the Pentagon, with disruptions to energy supplies and shipping through the Strait of Hormuz contributing to higher prices. The CBO estimates the conflict could add around 0.5 percentage point to U.S. inflation during the first 3 months of 2027. The reported $38 billion cost does not include some recent attacks on commercial vessels and U.S. military installations or the additional borrowing costs associated with financing the conflict. The Pentagon's Inspector General has also reported extensive damage from Iranian strikes on U.S. facilities in the Middle East, including military buildings and aircraft. The growing expense comes as U.S. public debt has surpassed $40 trillion, adding to concerns over the longer-term fiscal impact if the war and disruption to the Strait of Hormuz continue.

0: Azerbaijani President Ilham Aliyev on Tuesday received Turkish Foreign Minister Hakan Fidan in the capital Baku. During the meeting, the two sides expressed satisfaction with the successful development of the brotherly and strategic alliance between Baku and Ankara in all areas and the further strengthening of cooperation based on the principle of one nation, two states. The officials highlighted the importance of cooperation in the energy sector and exchanged views on new routes to international markets in the field of alternative energy. They also underscored the logistical importance of both countries, particularly their role as a key bridge between Europe and Asia, and stressed the importance of coordinating activities within international organizations. The meeting also addressed the future of bilateral relations, regional issues, and other matters of mutual interest. Turkish foreign minister also met his Azerbaijani counterpart Ceyhun Bayramov. Fidan said developments in neighboring Iran directly concern both countries.
1: Iran's security, stability, and prosperity naturally have a direct impact on our region. In this regard, we want the current dispute to be resolved through diplomatic means as soon as possible. The increasing reciprocal attacks in recent months are seriously undermining peace efforts. These actions, which are escalating tensions in the region, must end immediately. At the same time, safe, uninterrupted, and free passage through the Strait of Hormuz must be ensured, and we must return to the pre-war status quo as soon as possible. We are maintaining uninterrupted contact with all relevant parties in order to resolve the crisis and ensure peace and security in the region.
0: Fidan said he and his counterpart Bayramov also had the opportunity to review the Russia-Ukraine war, which has been continuing for more than 4.5 years, and its impact on the region. He noted that civilian casualties and destruction are increasing with each passing day as the fighting continues without a pause.
1: However, the increasing attacks on civilian vessels in the Black Sea in recent months are seriously damaging the security of lives, property, navigation, and the environment in the region. Unfortunately, Turkish and Azerbaijani citizen seafarers have also lost their lives in these attacks. I pray for God's mercy upon our seafarers who lost their lives and extend my condolences and patience to their families. The spread of the war into the Black Sea, threatening the lives of our citizens and the operations of our companies, is not an acceptable situation.

Turkish Akıncı unmanned combat aircraft has successfully struck a high-speed aerial target using the domestically developed Sungur air defense missile, marking another step in the expansion of its combat capabilities. Developed by Turkish defense company Baykar, the drone took off from the flight training and test center before heading toward the Black Sea test area. During the test, the drone fired a Sungur missile and scored a direct hit on the high-speed aerial target. The Sungur missile was developed by Turkish defense company Roketsan and has now been successfully integrated with the platform. The latest test expands the drone's air-to-air capabilities following previous firing trials involving other domestically developed weapons. Baykar has integrated a wide range of munitions into the drone, giving the aircraft a layered strike capability against targets at different ranges. The integration of locally produced weapons also reflects the Turkish defense industry's broader push to increase domestic production and reduce reliance on foreign systems. Baykar has expanded rapidly in international markets, becoming the world's largest exporter in the unmanned aerial vehicle segment in 2025. A building in Gaza previously hit

0: kicking up a column of dust, the United Nations peacekeeping vehicles were the only cars on the road as they passed bombed-out buildings on their way to Christian towns deep in southern Lebanon's Israeli-occupied zone. More than 6 months of Israeli bombardment and demolition, triggered by a Hezbollah rocket attack in early March, have left villages abandoned and residents forcibly displaced across swathes of land. Shrubs encroach on minarets, and rusting metal gates mark where homes once stood. Entry from the rest of Lebanon is controlled from newly established Israeli checkpoints. Beyond one, Israeli Merkava tanks were stationed halfway along the desolate road. Reuters reporters embedded with French peacekeepers from UN Force UNIFIL for rare access to the area and to Eremish, one of three predominantly Christian towns whose residents stayed put as Israel's military established a self-declared security zone in southern Lebanon. Since Israel seized the zone, UNIFIL troops have been escorting convoys of food and other goods to the Christian towns. But nearly five decades after it was established, the UN forces' mandate will conclude at the end of the year, leaving residents of Ramayt fearful that their link with the rest of Lebanon will be severed.
1: وبذات الوقت نحن شو مصيرنا نحن كناس هلا عايشين بمنطقة مسكرة يعني فينا نعتبر حنا نحن عايشين بحبس كبير أو بعزلة أي شيء ما كنا نلاقيه قبل الحرب نروح على الضيعة الثاني حد منا على بنت جبال على عيطة شعب على مبار وين هلا كل اللي حوالينا كله للأسف صار فيه دمار كتير قوي فهون بكرة بطل فيه نفل ما بعرف شو المصير مصير مجهول بصراحة ومقلق للغاية.
0: Following a month-long war in 2006 between Israel and Hezbollah, UNIFIL's role was expanded to monitoring a new ceasefire across the Lebanese-Israeli border and ensuring humanitarian access for civilians. More than 300 peacekeepers have been killed in Lebanon, including seven in this year's war, which has killed more than 4,300 people in Lebanon and left 300,000 still displaced. More than half of UNIFIL's nearly 50 bases now lie within Israeli-occupied territory, including its headquarters at Nakura, only accessible by crossing two Israeli military checkpoints.

0: If no extension is granted, Unifil will begin gradually closing its bases starting January 1st, with more than 7,500 peacekeepers from nearly 50 countries leaving and handing positions to Lebanese troops.
1: We have a plan for withdrawal, and this will involve handing back positions to the Lebanese armed forces. We'll, of course, be looking at these in great detail, given the situation at the time. We can't speculate what the situation will be then, but the bottom line is we will have to hand these positions back because peacekeepers will be leaving.
0: After U.S. brokered talks, Lebanon and Israel agreed in June to a plan that would see Israeli troops gradually withdraw as Lebanese troops disarm Hezbollah and take control of southern Lebanon. But Hezbollah has refused to disarm in full while Israeli troops occupied Lebanese territory. And the plan has stalled. The U.S. and Israel last year both welcomed the U.N. Security Council's decision to only renew UNIFIL's mandate one final time. Israel said a gradual withdrawal was the correct decision after UNIFIL had failed to prevent Hezbollah's military buildup in South Lebanon.

0: the former president of Kosovo, Hashim Thaçi, has been sentenced to 25 years in jail by a special court in The Hague for war crimes. The court ruled on Wednesday that Thaçi was responsible for 96 cases of murder. He was also charged with other serious crimes, such as torture and cruel treatment. The 58-year-old had previously described himself as completely innocent. He received the verdict on Wednesday without showing any emotion. The prosecution had sought a 45-year prison sentence for Thaçi for the crimes committed in the late 1990s.
1: Mr. Thaçi, given that you have been found guilty of more than one crime, the panel has determined an individual sentence for each crime for which a conviction has been entered, pursuant to Rule 163, subparagraph 4 of the rules. I will therefore first set out the individual sentences. Thereafter, I will pronounce a single sentence for the totality of your criminal conduct. The panel now sentences you to a single sentence of 25 years of imprisonment with credit for time served. Mr. Thaçi, you may be seated.
0: Nearly 300 witnesses testified in the trial, and 155 victims participated in the proceedings. According to the prosecution, Thaçi and three co-defendants were part of the leadership of the Kosovo Liberation Army, KLA, which is alleged to have committed crimes against humanity. Thaçi served between 2008 and 2020 as Kosovo's prime minister, foreign minister, and president. He resigned from office to face the court in The Hague. All four defendants held leading positions in the KLA and high political office after the war. The KLA fought from 1998 to 1999 for Kosovo's independence from Serbia. That was eventually achieved with the help of the NATO military alliance. The special tribunal was established in 2015 and relocated to The Hague for security reasons. Italian Defense Minister Guido Crosetto said that an Italian fighter jet deployed on a NATO mission shot down a drone in Lithuanian airspace that most probably came from Russia.
2: Karas vyksta penktus metus Ukrainoje ir nors atrodo, kad jis yra už tūkstančio kilometrų, nu tarsi atrodo labai toli, bet karas plinta, dėja. 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
0: A Ukrainian military source said that the debris in the images appeared to be from a Gerund 2, a long-range attack drone widely used by Russia. The Lithuanian National Crisis Management Center said that the drone entered Lithuanian airspace from Belarus, a Russian ally, after midnight and was shot down near the southern village of Pratkunai, not far from the city of Kaunas.

The Lithuanian army shared video from the site of the crash, showing debris scattered in the grass while some of the parts appeared to be made of wood and some appeared charred. A drone alert had been issued in the Lithuanian capital Vilnius and Kaunas and the surrounding regions after the drone was detected.

0: European Commission President Ursula von der Leyen proposed the creation of a European Security Council that could bring together the EU and partners such as Canada, Britain, and Norway to establish an emergency security protocol to allow EU members to trigger discussions to respond to crises.
1: We should be under no illusions about what is happening here. Hybrid threats facing Europe are less and less hybrid and less threats. Cyber sabotage, arson, drone incursion, they are ramping up every day. So as the threat level climbs, so must Europe's preparedness. And this is why I will propose, together with HRVP, a new European security strategy. It is time for Europe's own Article 4, an emergency security protocol.
0: Canadian Prime Minister appeared as the first foreign head of government to attend the European Commission President's State of the Union address as he seeks new partnerships amid repeated threats by U.S. President Donald Trump against Canada's sovereignty. Carney has pledged to double Canada's non-U.S. trade in the next decade as the country pivots away from its southern neighbor amid an increasingly acrimonious trade war. A number of European and Canadian diplomats are putting in active efforts toward deeper collaboration on trade, defense, and digital security, but no specific plan for a more comprehensive Canadian-EU relationship has been discussed at a high level. The proposal would represent a new form of relationship between the EU and a non-EU country. Although von der Leyen did not give details on what an associate member status would entail or what institutional arrangements would be required. Von der Leyen said the EU had to secure access to critical raw materials, strengthen its energy independence, and develop its own capabilities in emerging technologies while cooperating with trusted partners. The United States and Germany are moving to deepen defense industry cooperation as both countries seek to expand weapons production and strengthen NATO's military capabilities. German Defense Minister Boris Pistorius and U.S. Defense Secretary Pete Hegseth signed a letter of intent during talks in Washington aimed at bringing the two countries' defense industries closer together. The agreement is expected to expand opportunities for joint weapons development and production, licensed manufacturing, maintenance, and long-term support. Hegseth said that the cooperation is part of broader efforts under NATO 3.0 to increase defense production and strengthen the alliance's military capabilities. Germany has meanwhile accelerated defense spending and military investment as European NATO members assume greater responsibility for conventional deterrence on the continent.
2: Die Antwort sehr kurz zu machen, we are on the same page. Wir sind auf der gleichen Perspektive, auch mit Hegseth sieht die Bedrohung und auch Undersecretary Colby und andere sehen die Gefahr, die Bedrohung, die von Russland ausgeht. Gleichzeitig sagen sie auch, es ist nicht damit zu rechnen, dass morgen etwas passiert, aber das darf uns nicht davon abhalten, unsere Aufgaben wie heute schon so schnell wie möglich zu machen.
0: The two sides also discussed Germany's planned purchase of US-made Tomahawk cruise missiles, although Pistorius said that details of the potential acquisition still need to be worked out. The talks also focused on aligning U.S. and German defense procurement strategies to accelerate acquisitions and increase industrial capacity at a time when weapons stockpiles have been depleted. Both sides described closer industrial cooperation as an important part of strengthening NATO's defense capabilities while expanding the capacity of U.S. and European weapons manufacturers.

0: A local NBC News helicopter crashed in a Los Angeles neighborhood on Tuesday and burst into flames, killing at least three people while reporters were covering the nearby crash of an SUV and a city bus, officials said. The helicopter crashed near a storage building in the neighborhood of Chatsworth in the San Fernando Valley, as news crews were covering the bus crash that left at least two people dead and six others injured, according to the Los Angeles Fire Department. At least one person killed in the helicopter crash was outside in the parking lot next to the commercial building, Captain Brandon Silverman, a spokesperson for the Los Angeles Fire Department, said during a news conference. It was unclear if the other two who were killed were on the ground or inside the aircraft. At least four cars and two storage containers on the ground burned after the helicopter caught fire, which was quickly put out, according to officials. More than 50 firefighters responded to the helicopter crash, according to the fire department. About 2 hours before the crash, an SUV slammed into the middle of a city bus, killing at least two people and injuring six others. Photos and videos online showed half of the SUV lodged into the side of an MTA bus. The National Transportation Safety Board and the Federal Aviation Administration said it will be investigating the cause of the helicopter crash and would be sending one of its investigators on Wednesday. Karen Bass, Los Angeles mayor, said she was absolutely devastated by the loss of life in Chatsworth.
1: We know that shortly after 5 p.m., a crash occurred between a bus and a vehicle, sending multiple people to the hospital and unfortunately killing two, and we know that others were left in critical condition. Then there was a crash of a helicopter that crashed near the scene near the earlier collision. Thankfully, LAFD extinguished the fire caused by the crash, and as you can see behind me, public safety personnel remain on the scene. This is a heartbreaking night for our city, and my thoughts and prayers are first and foremost with the families and loved ones that we lost today.
2: Like a Hackenbot, okay. The world can decide what they think about that, but I think you also see a real fear that some of these companies or some companies developing AI could get too much power and be able to sort of exert undue influence on the economy, push a worldview out on people. And I think the world is right to be afraid of this. So we have these two big challenges. We have the potential of a loss of control accident or some other serious thing that could go wrong. We have the potential of way too much power concentration, and people fear that those developing AI could exert their worldview. And there is a sort of narrow path we have to navigate with pragmatism, with, you know, steadiness, with the ability for the world to like trust that we will make dependable decisions, consistent decisions through this. And I think people are saying, well, you know, this now seems pretty important. Like, let's get it right. These models have gotten so good so fast that we need to treat the alignment and monitoring and security with a new level of rigor. And we have to be willing to pace our development of capabilities such that capabilities always, such that alignment, safety, and monitoring are always ahead of capabilities. And the Hugging Face incident triggered a real reset, not just in our own company, but I think the whole industry.
3: As Indonesia battles its worst wildfires in more than a decade, mother of two, Mini Marlina, drives through a thick haze to buy groceries and supplies.
4: My child's health has been affected by this bad air. Her health is declining. She's coughing, has fevers and runny nose. I'm afraid she will have trouble breathing. We can still hold it off with medicines, but I'm concerned that if this persists, it will lead to worse illnesses. That's what I fear.

0: lebih berat yang saya takutkan.
1: The province of West Kalimantan on Borneo is one of the areas worst hit by the fires. A super El Niño weather conditions drive up temperatures and cause punishing droughts. Despite wearing a mask, Mimi says she too suffers as air quality sinks to hazardous levels.
2: I'm also coughing, getting red eyes, sore throats. But now my breathing is labored. It's not a breathing difficulty, but now my breaths are uneven. Maybe because I'm inhaling this smoke. The air is so bad.
1: Officials say more than 12.5 million people across Indonesia have been exposed to smoke from the fires, with cases of wildfire-related respiratory illness more than doubling in just 9 days. In Popong Solihat's clinic, more and more patients are complaining of breathing difficulties.
2: The visits to this clinic for respiratory illness cases are on the rise due to the fires. In August, there were 422 within the 0 to 8-year-old range. And between September 1st to 11 alone, there were 187 cases. And the daily visits now could range between 80 and 120 cases.
1: Indonesia has stepped up efforts to tamp down the blazes, sending more than 50 firefighting aircraft to drop water on the fires. But the battle is far from won, with the air also turning smoky in neighboring Singapore and Malaysia.

0: So from our satellite observations, so we've seen that there is a clear trend that the ice sheets are losing more mass, and it has been increasing from decade to decade, especially if you look at the ice being discharged to the ocean. And that's quite clear that there is a link to climate change, and that because of the warming air temperatures and ocean temperatures, the ice sheets have been losing more mass than they used to. What we did is that we looked at how much ice the Greenland and Antarctic ice sheets have lost since 1979. And we found that, they lost a huge number of ice, 11.3 trillion tons of ice. But then when you convert to an average global sea level, it's only 3.2 centimeters. But even if it seems like a small number, we know that every centimeter of sea level rise matters, and that because for every centimeter of sea level rise, about 2 to 3 million people would be at further risk of annual coastal flooding. Yeah, we are definitely showing that in our new assessment, there is a larger proportion of ice losses that is coming from those processes linked to the ocean. And we actually quantified that for the first time. And if you put Greenland and Antarctica together, that's about 84% of all ice losses coming from the ice sheets that are caused by this increase of ice discharge into the oceans. And then the surface processes, they only account for the remainder of that, which is 16%.
1: Все это отслеживается.
2: We are monitoring and documenting all of this, and we are making relevant conclusions. We have long been advocating for a legally binding instrument that would prevent strike capabilities from being deployed in space and exclude use of force or threat of force against space objects. We believe that there is still time to create an environment that would exclude arms race with increasing risks of open conflict in space. These statements by the U.S. Space Force Chief cannot harm our strategic stability dialogue with the U.S. because there is no such dialogue. You cannot harm something that doesn't exist, and the prospects of this dialogue depend not on such statements, but rather on whether Washington admits the imperativeness to improve its relations with the Russian Federation.

0: organization is warning that growing geopolitical divisions in global trade could significantly damage the world economy, cutting global output by more than 5%. The WTO estimates that splitting international trade into rival geopolitical blocks could reduce global GDP by 5.1% and slash global exports by 18.6%. An even deeper breakdown of international trade cooperation could have a larger impact, reducing world GDP by 6.9% and exports by nearly 27%. By contrast, the WTO estimates that stronger multilateral trade cooperation could increase global economic output by 2.9% and expand exports by almost 18%. The WTO Director General said that the global trading system is experiencing its most severe period of disruption in eight decades as established international trade rules come under increasing pressure. Around 72% of global merchandise trade still takes place under most favored nation tariff terms, down from roughly 80% in 2022. The WTO said that participation in the multilateral trading system has helped trade between members increase by around 140% since 1995 and supported faster economic growth in developing economies. However, the benefits remain uneven, with the world's least developed countries still accounting for less than 1% of global trade and facing significantly higher trading costs.
1: Russia's tourist hub of Yaroslavl may be bustling, but even this town is feeling the effects of the nation's economic stagnation. Locals voting in parliamentary elections this week face a growing list of daily challenges, whether or not they believe them to be connected to the war with Ukraine. Stubbornly high inflation, high borrowing costs, stagnating output, and fuel shortages have become the everyday backdrop to life in Russia.
2: I am hoping for stability. I do not know what will happen, but I will vote.
1: Beekeeper Valeri said he craves more confidence in the country's economic future.
2: What about prices? Well, I can tell you that sugar has doubled in price over the past 2 years. In the fall, I feed my bees directly with sugar, so this is very critical for me. Honey prices have not doubled.
1: Few expect the election to change much. The political environment is tightly controlled, and anti-war candidates are mostly banned from the ballot. At Yaroslavl's market, Varvara supplements her pension by selling porcini mushrooms.
3: You have to work. I go to work every day without a day off. I earn extra income on top of my pension because you can't live on that pension alone, and people's purchasing power has declined.
1: Russians like Varvara grapple with rising prices for items like food and fuel. Why? Because of international sanctions, the war in Ukraine, and wider global issues like the conflict in Iran. This summer was the most difficult for Russians since the Ukraine war started in 2022. Ukrainian drones struck at the heart of the Russian economy, hitting sectors like oil refining, retail, agriculture, and tourism. But some businesses in Yaroslavl said they could still get by if only they could find enough labour. They say there's a lack of young people willing to enter the sector despite decent wages. Angelica owns a chain of sewing shops. She told Reuters there are no workers. But she didn't want to link this shortage to the country's mass army recruitment and heavy losses in the fighting. Moscow is forecasting full-year economic growth of 0.6%. That's not much lower than the 0.9% the European Central Bank sees the Eurozone generating this year. But the bigger picture is still bleak. Earlier this year, the government slashed forecasts until 2029 because of an expected slowdown in industrial output, capital investment, and consumer spending.
4: "47-year-old South Korean logistics worker Jay lost around $42,000 after falling for an investment scam in February. He said he was lured by promises that his stock market investment could increase by 600% in a group chat. Jay borrowed money and eventually transferred it to the chatroom manager. The group fell silent and shut down 2 months later.

0: world's best performing stock market, police investigated 3,506 stock tip room related cases. Lawyer Lee Tae-kyung, who specializes in financial fraud, said scammers tapped into investors' fear of missing out.
1: They typically deceive victims by saying things like, even amid this uncertain market situation, if you trust us and invest, we'll guarantee you at least this much in return.
0: South Korea's financial regulator said investigating such cases was the responsibility of law enforcement agencies. The regulator did not respond to questions about whether there were plans for new rules to protect investors. For Jay, the costly ordeal has left him with a simple message for other investors.
2: When you come across schemes like that, I think the first and most important thing is to treat them with suspicion.
3: Business owners and residents express frustration over Gambia's frequent power outages.
4: This year, the electricity situation has been very bad. The frequent power cuts are hurting businesses, including shop owners, barbers, tailors, and fish and meat vendors. It is affecting all of us. I will have to buy other machines because the power keeps going off and coming back on, and it has damaged my equipment.
5: When there is no electricity and our phones run out of charge, all we can do is pray. Life in Gambia is already difficult, and while some people say this is only a minor problem, those who are better off are comfortable, while poor people like us are suffering.
3: In December, small business owners say frequent outages are damaging equipment, delaying work, and making it harder to earn a living. Residents say the shortages are also affecting life at home and forcing many to rely on candles and battery-powered lights during the hottest months of the year. The electricity shortages have fueled growing public frustration and sparked protests in the capital. On September 7th, demonstrators took to the streets of Banjul to protest against power and water cuts before police moved in to disperse them. The outages have become a political issue ahead of Gambia's December election. Opposition leader Talib Ahmed Bensouda criticized the government's handling of the crisis, arguing that Gambia's electricity challenges should be manageable given the country's relatively small energy needs. During a visit to National Water and Electricity Company facilities on September 8th, President Adam Abaro said the government was working to improve electricity supply, including through the installation of new generation capacity as authorities seek to address the outages.

0: Yes, it's true that I made a lot of changes, but I think I needed to do it because we could see the other day, no, we lacked a little bit of energy, and we needed fresh legs. And I'm happy because all the players have given us intensity, have given us aggressiveness. I think we've been good during a lot of part of the game, and also happy because we've received the reward, no, to win the game and to earn the right, no, to be in the next round. I think the three goals we scored, honestly, were very good goals. The origin of the goals, I remember the first one and the second one are also very important for us. But the third goal, obviously, is a worldy, is outstanding. The thing with Dom is that before shooting, you are trusting he might score. With other player, maybe you are thinking, oh, it's too far, or is with Dom, everyone is thinking he might score and he does it. Yes.
1: So, well, we have to shoot more times. We have to shoot better. We have to finish better the clear situation. But we are sorry for the result, disappointed, frustrated for the result. That's, I think, unfair. But we have to accept and to be stronger than this unlucky moment, because I'm honest with myself and I'm honest with you. I think in these 5-6 games

0: We have been for sure not lucky with Newcastle, with Everton, even with Nottingham and tonight as well.
1: I'm really pleased with a lot of things that we've done tonight. The way we attacked the game, how dominant, fluent and aggressive we were right from the beginning to try to influence the results. We scored two very early goals that gave us obviously a great platform for the game. And individually some big performances as well, some debuts tonight, which is great to see as well. So we take a lot of positives from the night. You need to be at this level the best in every phase, and we know what he can do when he's in and around the ball, especially where he's got a bit of a space around him defensively on set pieces. It's not only that, his leadership has to increase, his voice has to increase, his role has to increase within the team, in the dressing room. It's a lot of things that that you need to grow, but I mean, at 16 to already do what he does, it's just incredible. A joy to have in Marley as well, 16-year-old, to play at the level with the physicality that they have to be able to handle that level. It's remarkable. And Max, it's inevitable to talk about him when he scores and he creates the moments that he has created tonight. It's normal.
2: Partidos que...
3: These are games in which we have three, four, or five opportunities to kill it, and we fail to do it. And then it seems we move from the easiness to not being able to control. It's like we enter in this way of thinking that we didn't win 3-0, 4-0, but it's okay. I think this is, I don't know if the word is correct, this is easiness, and you let things go on their own. The good thing is that when in difficulty and seeing the possibility of losing points, the team reacts and wins. And in the end, that is the most important thing. Other good thing is that nobody gets bored watching Real Madrid games because they are fun to watch. No, he is not indispensable. Nobody is indispensable. When I do the first two changes with Jude and Brahim, I do that because we are losing the control. It's the precise moment when we are losing control. Vinicius did a very good defense organization, always very good positioned. Then he was tired. Vini was tired. And then Arda, who played today in this position, you can call a 10, but in fact he was all over the field. He was also losing intensity. That's when I make Jude and Brahim enter the pitch to refresh. We were 2-0, but I was already smelling that we were losing control.
4: I think it's a dream for anyone to help this club win trophies with this club. And since I've been here, I think it's always been the goal to make it to the first team. And now that you're in the first team, helping the first team is always going to be a goal, and contributing to the team and winning trophies is just always going to be the goal. When someone asks me who you look up to, I think Haaland is also an amazing striker. He has a lot of strengths, and always when I watch him, it's something to learn, something you can improve in your game. And we all know how good of a goal scorer he is, always in, we can say, right position. So something you can learn, and I can see where you're saying Haaland of the night. I'm a striker. I think every striker wants to score goals, wants to help their team. And me, Gabi, also, you forgot Rafinha. This is the first five matches, I think, wonderful. We want to see him continue. And it's just goals and helping the team.

I would like to describe.

0: At least 100,000 people have been displaced by the ongoing fighting between Yemeni government forces and the Houthis since the beginning of September. Meantime, Saudi Arabia said that its air defenses intercepted and destroyed a Houthi drone south of Mecca before it could enter prohibited airspace over Islam's holy city. While at the same time, reports suggested that the United States is burning through its supply of interceptors to counter Iran's attacks. On the other hand, Turkey's Foreign Minister Hakan Fidan called for safe, uninterrupted and free passage through the Strait of Hormuz and a swift return to the pre-war status quo, while warnings against the further spread of the Russia-Ukraine war. Let's begin.
1: Thousands of people in Yemen were fleeing the increased fighting in their country, setting up camps on Tuesday in open areas and seeking shelter between trees. For many, the renewed escalation in violence has meant uprooting their lives once again and moving to yet another makeshift camp for the displaced. Yemen's internationally recognized government and Saudi Arabia have been battling Houthi rebel fighters for 12 years. Recent advances by the Houthis escalated the violence and ended a ceasefire that had largely halted the civil war across Yemen since
2: 22.
1: Fighting between the Houthis and Saudi-backed forces has killed more than 500 people in the last week alone, up from nearly 200 the week before, according to the World Health Organization. At least 125,000 people have been newly displaced by the fighting in the last 2 weeks, the United Nations Office for the Coordination of Humanitarian Affairs said. The humanitarian response has been complicated by the fighting, severed roads and restricted access to areas, as well as a shortage in funding. Taiz province in southwestern Yemen has received the majority of the newly displaced, but many also fled from the coastal areas, through rugged mountains and roads, to the south. Yemen, the Arab world's most impoverished nation, is already gripped by a severe malnutrition crisis, with much of the population facing emergency or catastrophic levels of food insecurity. But experts warn the latest fighting could spark a return to a humanitarian catastrophe.
3: Widening escalation is adding further pressure on already underfunded and overstretched humanitarian operations in the region, where the needs remain high, while disruptions to trade, energy, and essential supplies risk compounding humanitarian needs both within and beyond the region.
0: We have latest developments on the situation because Saudi Arabia said that its air defenses intercepted and destroyed a Houthi drone south of Mecca before it could enter prohibited airspace over Islam's holy city. The Saudi-led military coalition said the drone was intercepted after security alerts were issued for Mecca, describing the protection of the holy city as a red line. The coalition said that it was the second Houthi attempt to target Mecca after a ballistic missile launch in 2017, while the Houthis denied the city had been their target. The incident comes amid a sharp escalation in Houthi attacks on Saudi Arabia, including a recent strike on an airbase that Saudi officials said wounded civilians. Fighting has intensified after the Houthis expanded their presence along Yemen's Red Sea coast and seized territory overlooking the strategic Bab el-Mandeb Strait. The advance has raised concerns over maritime security because Bab el-Mandeb has served as a crucial gateway between the Red Sea and the Gulf of Aden and has become increasingly important as shipping through the Strait of Hormuz remains severely disrupted. Saudi Arabia is also dealing with the shutdown of its east-west pipeline following a separate attack that Riyadh has blamed on pro-Iranian group based in Iraq. The renewed Houthi-Saudi confrontation comes after years of reduced hostilities in Yemen and risks drawing Riyadh deeper into the wider Middle East conflict. Saudi Crown Prince Mohammed bin Salman has sought U.S. military support amid escalation, while Washington has so far limited its assistance to intelligence support. Yemen, Saudi Arabia, and more. We are going to deep delve into it with Amez Ahmed from Daily Sabah's editor. Amez, thank you so much for joining us in Turkey's Diplomacy.
2: Thank you so much for having me.
0: Well, we had seen the latest updates, so the situation that is unfolding. What is your take on that? And we're going to talk about it even more.
2: Yeah, in the past few months and in the beginning of this year, we saw that Middle East got involved in a war that was escalating more and more, from Iran to Iraq to the neighboring countries and to the Gulf countries. And now we're seeing escalations in Yemen, and the civil war that was there before is starting to escalate more. This new attacks from the Houthis, that we know they are Iranian-backed, or let's say they're Shi'i groups that are fighting in the Middle East, is telling us that the uncontrolled or militias are taking another step of fighting or attacking countries worldwide. So what we saw yesterday was attacks on Mecca, which is like a holy city for the Muslims and even for Houthis themselves, because they're also Muslims. They're also, finding Mecca as a holy place for them. Okay. So these escalations are not new if we look at it inside Yemen. Mm-hmm. If you look back to the Arab Spring in 2012, we saw that the escalation of Houthis started back in then, and they started their operations and attackings when the actual government of Yemen could not fully, or let's say totally, manage them in a good way. This tells us that when the governments are not fully controlling their lands and they're not strong enough to manage their countries and their land, militia groups or small terror groups will start actually developing and attacking themselves as a country and their sovereignty, as well as their neighbors and the countries around them. For Houthis and for

0: this recent escalations, there's a very important point, which is Bab al-Mandab. We know that Bab al-Mandab is a strait that, just like Strait of Hormuz, so many vessels pass by in that strait. And recently we saw that they controlled Mayun Island, which is an island located closely to Strait of Bab al-Mandab. Mm-hmm. So with these escalations and Houthis taking control of that important place close to Bab al-Mandab, we're expecting world leaders and Yemeni government to take an action towards what is happening before the escalations get to somewhere where it's uncontrollable. We saw that last night, yesterday, there was a meeting, Security Council meeting, and all of the countries were insisting on this should be controlled, otherwise it will escalate more and it will bring another instability to the Middle East.
1: With that unfolding, let's talk about the importance of the reaction of Saudi Arabia as well, because we are talking about Mecca. It is the holy site for the Muslims all around the world. Mm-hmm. Every single Muslim's holy site is Mecca, is Kaaba. So when we consider all of these, as you have mentioned, Houthis are also actually Muslims mostly. Yeah. So the reaction, the attack, how do you think that Saudi Arabia calling it a red line is going to reflect upon the Muslim world in general?
0: Well, we know that it's not the first time that this happens. According to Saudi Arabia, this is the second time since 2017.
1: And that too,
0: Yeah, so this raises another question. If it happens for the second time, then third and fourth might come as well if those actions are not prevented and a straighter or let's say a tougher decisions are not made. So Saudi Arabia chose to, you know, respond or prevent the attacks in a peaceful way so far, because we're talking about Mecca. Mecca is a very precious place for Muslims all around the world, and this could actually lead to a bigger, or let's say, escalate the war more. So far, what we see is they're trying to respond the way they like in a way that is not more escalating. Mm-hmm. But Houthis and the attacks from Saudi Arabia and these escalations seems like it will actually go on if you know, more serious actions are not taken. So I can say that if Houthis and if Yemen and Saudi Arabia and Middle Eastern countries generally are not taking a right action right now, it might get very, very late and more people might get killed. We know that even Yemen itself is struggling with Houthis. Mm-hmm. Yemen and Middle East, actually, and Gulf countries need to have a better agreement to control what is happening right now.
1: Well, that being said, we actually have a news package about that, so we're going to take a look at that and continue discussing the situation. Houthis say dozens of air attacks were launched by Saudi Arabia as the prime ministers of Yemen's internationally recognized government accuses the militia of killing and displacing civilians during its rapid advance.
2: Yemen's west coast has seen a sharp escalation in fighting between Houthi forces and government troops, with hundreds of casualties reported and military experts warning of a potential war of attrition near the strategic Bab al-Mandab Strait. The clashes are concentrated along the Red Sea coast toward Bab al-Mandab, the strait linking the Red Sea and the Gulf of Aden and a key shipping route between Asia and Europe. National resistance forces, which support the Yemeni government, say they lost around 500 fighters and that nearly 1,500 others were wounded in fighting between August 9th and September 10th. The commander of the National Resistance Forces has announced the formation of the Tihama Resistance Force as an independent unit under the Joint Operations Command of the Saudi-led coalition. He said its mission is to retake coastal areas lost by forces opposing the Houthi rebels. Military experts say the restructuring of forces could pave the way for a new phase of fighting along the western coast, with the area potentially becoming a prolonged war of attrition. On the ground, fighting was reported in

0: Dubab, near Bab al-Mandab, between government forces and the Houthis. The Houthis said Saudi aircraft carried out dozens of airstrikes in several provinces. Government sources said five of those strikes targeted the Bab al-Mandab area alone. Meanwhile, the Yemeni government says it has told UN envoy that it remains ready for peace and stressed that navigation through Bab al-Mandab is safe. The UN says it is continuing efforts to reduce tensions and bring the parties back to the political process.
1: As the latest developments go, we now have the Daily Sabah section of the front page in front of us, and they have some important headlines, so let's start with that. For the headlines, they actually started with FM warns of war spillover backs peace. Foreign Minister Hakan Fidan reiterated Turkey's diplomatic efforts to mediate between Russia and Ukraine while stressing that attacks in the Black Sea threatening Turks' safety are unacceptable. Speaking at a joint news conference with Azerbaijan's Foreign Minister Ceyhun Bayramov in Baku yesterday, Foreign Minister Hakan Fidan said the Ukraine-Russia conflict spreading into the Black Sea threatened the safety of Turkish citizens, describing the situation unacceptable. Fidan said they discussed how Russia-Ukraine conflict affected the broader region in his talks with Bayramov, noting that civilian casualties and devastation were growing in conflict that has continued for more than 4 years. So this was the first headline, but in the middle section of the paper, we see a really striking photo that I will want to talk a mess with. It says, bodies back from Gaza rubble raise Israeli war crime concerns. UN statements, the covered bodies of 100 Palestinians, including dozens of children, are laid out during a mass funeral in the Gaza City, September 6, 2026. The discovery of hundreds of bodies in the rubble of Gaza building destroyed Israel's genocidal war on the Palestinian territory has raised fresh concerns about possible war crimes. UN Human Rights Chief Volker Turk said yesterday that the remains of what appeared to be the entire families were being unearthed from sites destroyed during Israeli attacks. It is heartbreaking that the loved ones of those missing for so long are only now having their worst fears confirmed. It is an important situation to talk about, and the picture itself is actually talking to us. As well as that, I see Iran, there's another headline that says Iran dismisses U.S. talks possibilities over Trump's mixed messaging. So relationship between United States and Iran continues as the Strait of Hormuz situation is going on strained again. And we will talk about this as well with Ahmed. Ahmed, there is so much on the paper today that I wanted to like touch upon. I still see China and United States. I still see the AI conversations. All of those are the headlines of the day. But let's start with Gaza, because the picture on your front page speaks millions of the words that we do not know how to speak. Sure. But let's talk about that.
2: Yeah, the discovery of hundreds of bodies under the rubbles of Gaza recently was not something that we were shocked about, because the genocide that is happening in Gaza and happened before killed thousands of people and left them under rubbles for a long time. And I believe there are more bodies. They found more than 600 bodies under rubbles, and the United Nations are investigating on those bodies and to see what happened, how it happened, or to document them. But without even seeing this photo, without even having this recent updates, in the past 3 years, we saw that what was happening was a genocide and a civil war that was, you know, happening in Gaza, and innocent people were killed for no reason, and they were attacked by Israeli forces while they were leaving their daily life. This photo is actually a very sad photo, but I'm sure there are worse. There are people who are missing and they will never be found. There are memories that faded without actually having someone alive to explain them and tell them that we lived there. That's what happened in our house.
1: Entire bloodlines hurt.
2: Yes. Yesterday I saw a video of the first day of school in Gaza, and that was heartbreaking. Students were going to school among the demolished buildings, and they were still happy that they can finally go back to school. The genocide in Gaza left those families, those children, without education, without the daily needs for years. And what is more important to mention right now is even after the ceasefire, attacks continue. We hear that from a few days ago that there were attacks and Palestinians got killed. So Israel's attacks and actions towards civil people in Gaza did not stop, and it will not end by a ceasefire. And it's very unfortunate that after all this time and after all those sad photos that we saw, we still see more and more, and I'm sure there will be more. That's unfortunate to talk about that. Those remains are not recognized, some of them. Some of them will just be buried without names, without any funerals, because they don't have anyone to attend their funerals, actually. Those bodies will raise a concern, according to UN, that there was a war crime. That I think without those two, we know that there was a war crime and civilians and innocent people got killed.
3: But there were so many other options in to raise concern, and it didn't. I mean, it did, of course, amongst the people. It did raise, people raised voices to that. But are we really expecting this picture being the final drop, and then people are in the governmental level reacting to it? Or is it going to be something that's just swept under the rug as always?
2: Unfortunately, it will not. It will not end the genocide. It will not end the current situation of Gaza. And yes, it will raise awareness more and more, because I truly believe we need these pictures. We need more voices to be heard. We need more realities to be shown and to be seen, so that at least normal people, individuals, know what is happening. Because I'm sure the governmental people know what is happening, and they just decide to stay silent on this genocide. And that's unfortunate. We live in a world, in a cruel world, where we see children get killed for no reason, and we decide to stay silent on this. Not only that, sometimes on social media, when we try to make a decision and say that we're not going to stay silent on this, we are forced to get silent by blocking some voices, by closing some social media account. I would like to point out on this, the tool that was supposed to once be for socializing, in the past 3 years, we saw that it became a tool for advocating for what is happening in a world that we call it a peaceful, or let's say a world of diplomacy and freedom of speech. And we saw that those tools were not us. We got introduced to them. And those tools become the main reason of raising awareness of what is happening in the world. This photo itself speaks more than anything else, and the photos we see in Gaza and in Palestine speak more than any words can speak themselves. And I hope one day we live in a world where Palestinians finally live the life they deserve to live.
3: We hope that as well, and this is what we do here in the paper and the television. What we do here is to raise awareness for a second, but of course in reality, in the grim reality.
2: And we have to mention that there are strong countries who were loudly supporting this situation and saying what is happening in Gaza is a genocide. This is very important because so many countries, so many Muslim countries stayed silent on the genocide that was happening in Gaza.
3: Obviously, yeah, there is a hypocrisy that is unfolding. But let's hope for the best, as you have mentioned, still try to do our jobs to make a difference.

0: Thank you so much for your take on that. And we are going to actually talk about the actual headlines that you have on the top of the paper, but we have a news package about that, so we're going to take a look on that first. Turkey's Foreign Minister Hakan Fidan on Tuesday called for safe, uninterrupted and free passage through the Strait of Hormuz and a swift return to the pre-war status quo, while warning against the further spread of the Russia-Ukraine war.
1: Azerbaijani President Ilham Aliyev on Tuesday received Turkish Foreign Minister Hakan Fidan in the capital Baku. During the meeting, the two sides expressed satisfaction with the successful development of the brotherly and strategic alliance between Baku and Ankara in all areas and the further strengthening of cooperation based on the principle of one nation, two states. The officials highlighted the importance of cooperation in the energy sector and exchanged views on new routes to international markets in the field of alternative energy. They also underscored the logistical importance of both countries, particularly their role as a key bridge between Europe and Asia, and stressed the importance of coordinating activities within international organizations. The meeting also addressed the future of bilateral relations, regional issues, and other matters of mutual interest. Turkish Foreign Minister also met his Azerbaijani counterpart Ceyhun Bayramov. Fidan said developments in neighboring Iran directly concern both countries.
2: Iran's security, stability, and prosperity naturally have a direct impact on our region. In this regard, we want the current dispute to be resolved through diplomatic means as soon as possible. The increasing reciprocal attacks in recent months are seriously undermining peace efforts. These actions, which are escalating tensions in the region, must end immediately. At the same time, safe, uninterrupted, and free passage through the Strait of Hormuz must be ensured, and we must return to the pre-war status quo as soon as possible. We are maintaining uninterrupted contact with all relevant parties in order to resolve the crisis and ensure peace and security in the region.
1: Fidan said he and his counterpart Bayramov also had the opportunity to review the Russia-Ukraine war, which has been continuing for more than 4.5 years, and its impact on the region. He noted that civilian casualties and destruction are increasing with each passing day as the fighting continues without a pause.
2: However, the increasing attacks on civilian vessels in the Black Sea in recent months are seriously damaging the security of lives, property, navigation, and the environment in the region. Unfortunately, Turkish and Azerbaijani citizen seafarers have also lost their lives in these attacks. I pray for God's mercy upon our seafarers who lost their lives and extend my condolences and patience to their families. The spread of the war into the Black Sea, threatening the lives of our citizens and the operations of our companies, is not an acceptable situation.
0: So that was an important and fruitful press conference between the foreign ministers of Turkey and Azerbaijan. And we will talk about that with the MEZ as well. MEZ, there are, like, we look at the left, there is a war. We look at the right, there is a war. We talk about Gaza. Now we are going to talk about Russia and Ukraine. Mm-hmm. With the statements that is coming from the Turkish and Azerbaijani foreign ministers, what is your take on the yesterday's press conference? What can we evaluate on that?
3: That was an important press conference, I can say, because we know that with the continuous attacks and war in Ukraine and Russia, Black Sea is also under a threat of attack and the escalation that is happening. And with that, Turkish seas are also under those attacks. And we see vessels, civilian vessels passing by, and they're also in a danger of you know, getting harm while they're passing through Black Sea. Unfortunately, the war in Russia and Ukraine too continued for years, and it's not fully, you know, over, and it's not fully getting into agreement or a ceasefire that will bring peace to another area of the connections of Russia and Ukraine. The press conference was important because it highlighted how other countries like

0: Turkey and Azerbaijan are looking for war and are taking actions or seeing the current situation in between those countries. And Turkey itself, in the past few years, we saw that there were efforts to bring both sides on the same table and open a door for negotiations and a ceasefire and an agreement. But unfortunately, we did not fully reach to that point. But Turkey's vision for diplomacy and peace in the world and in the region is important to be highlighted and to look back at the previous meetings that we had in Istanbul and Ankara with leaders of both countries. And with yesterday's press conference, we can say that there are hopes that more actions are being taken towards the situation in Russia and Ukraine to at least bring a more peaceful situation to another side of the world while we have other wars going on.
1: Yeah, that is just, we divided our attention to war nowadays. Yeah. That's ironic, but it is what is happening. So the statements that is coming from the Turkish and the Azerbaijani mm-hmm. side is important because those are the countries who yes. were initiating something between the two countries mm-hmm. in one way or another. So do you think that the peace diplomacy is going to reach any conclusion, at least another new breaking point anytime soon, or are we just going to keep the status quo going for a while?
0: Well, with what Hakan Fidan, Mr. Hakan Fidan mentioned yesterday and was trying to deliver to both sides, I'm hoping Turkey's peace diplomacy will reach to a level where it brings peace. Because as long as there are efforts and as long as they're trying to reach to a point, we can still have hope. And I believe in a situation like this, once you stop and you don't do any actions and you don't become the mediator in between the war that is happening, things escalate more. So Mr. Fidan's vision was clear. Turkey wants peace for the whole region. For the whole world, and they are initiating more peaceful conversations to happen between both sides. And we saw it in the past that they were as mediators and they arranged meetings between both sides. So ending another war, or let's say going for peace, is actually in the sake of the whole world, not only for Turkey or Russia or Ukraine, because I believe the world cannot continue and bear more wars and more escalations while we have a few more going on right now.
1: That is quite really yeah. important. And with being said, I actually want to talk about mm-hmm. one more aspect of another war between Iran and United States. But again, let's take a look at our news package and we're going to turn back to this discussion because Iran's top security official, Mossadegh Rezai, said on Monday night that there will be no negotiations until Iran's conditions are fulfilled, while the United States president left the door open with a post on his social media thread.
2: U.S. President Donald Trump said on Monday that Tehran wants to make a deal quickly and badly, and that Washington could resume negotiations. The failing nation of Iran wants to make a deal quickly and badly. I will determine whether or not the USA will choose to engage, the concept of which we are open to, Trump wrote on Truth Social. In a separate post, Trump said that oil is flowing through the Strait of Hormuz and that countries of the world should and will reimburse the U.S. after the war with Iran is over. He said on Sunday that he expects the war to end this year, possibly after midterm elections due in November. In response to Trump's latest remarks, Secretary of Iran's Supreme National Security Council Mohsen Rezaei said early Tuesday in a post on social media platform X that Iran will not negotiate with the United States unless its conditions are met. Don't get distracted by the U.S. president's mixed signals, from no negotiations to we're ready to talk. The stakes around oil and the straits have changed. Damage control won't stop what's coming, Rezaei.

0: CIA wrote. No talks until Iran's conditions are met. Period, he stressed. On Monday, Iran's foreign ministry spokesman Esmail Baghaei reiterated at a press conference that the U.S. must stop its illegal and interventionist actions against Iran, compensate for the crimes it has committed, and halt the sanctions and the economic war it has launched. As long as the U.S. insists on continuing its aggressive actions, the naval blockade, and other measures that violate international law, Iran will continue all actions necessary in response, Baghaei said. He also dismissed U.S. allegations that Iran attacked Saudi Arabia's east-west pipeline from Iraqi territory last week, which has forced the crucial oil conduit to shut down. The fact that under these circumstances, the U.S. keeps fabricating a lie in order to exacerbate divisions between the countries of the region is one of the consequences of the issues that exist in our region, the spokesman said. On June 18th, the United States and Iran signed a Memorandum of Understanding, MOU, on ending the war in the region on all fronts, including Lebanon. Under the MOU, they were scheduled to hold negotiations for a final agreement within a period of 60 days, which ended on August 17th, but the talks' fate remains unclear following a series of recent escalations between the two countries.
1: And now we are going to talk about this. Actually, MS, we know that the relationship between Iran and the United States has been strained for a while for the obvious reasons. And we are talking about Strait of Hormuz a lot nowadays because the blockade continues. So the latest dialogue is actually really interesting because Iran says it's not possible to have a conversation with the United States. United States says, I left the door open, but at my conditions. So you on Daily Sabah had shared a piece about this as well. So what is going on at that place?
2: We see mixed signals from the beginning of the conversations to end this war between United States and Iran. And we saw that President Trump wrote something on his Truth social media calling Iran a failing nation of Iran. And that's how he is
1: addressing the Iranians. Yeah,
2: that's how he's willing to open that door and have conversations and negotiations with Iranians. Meanwhile, we see that Iranians saying that they will only talk to United States with their conditions. But we have to be clear on something here. This time, as November is getting close and as the elections in the United States are getting close, Iran is trying to use that against President Trump to make sure that anything that will be done or any actions that will be taken under the Iran's conditions. Mm-hmm. And we see a huge gap between...
1: There's a leverage though, isn't it?
2: Yeah. I mean, like, we see a huge gap between what President Trump says and what Iranian officials say. I'm saying Iranian officials because even inside Iran, there are different responses to calls negotiations with the United States. The military officials are saying something, the president is saying something, and the parliamentary speaker is saying something different. So even inside Iran, we hear different voices from time to time, and that is what making it very hard for negotiations to continue. And with President Trump's mixed, signals to Iran and the conversations that continue and we hear from here and there. Iran wants to have everything the way it got planned by different officials there, and that's how they're willing to, go for any negotiations. While we see that President Trump does not want to have negotiations in this way, and with that, it's getting more impossible, and that's why Iranian officials are regretting to have conversations, have negotiations with United States. But if we look at what is happening and what we see that is the war

0: is neither over or let's say we're in a stuck position that we don't know what is happening. Iran is taking any actions, Iran is attacking any country close to it, or United States is attacking Iran while there is still a phase of efforts to try to have negotiations. Iran wants its sanctions to be removed fully the way it wants. Iran wants Strait of Hormuz to be controlled fully by the country, which if we look at some parts of their requirements, we see that even Iranian officials have the right to have some requests and requirements, just like how United States has its requirements and conditions for having negotiations. In the past, we saw that there were tries of understanding and MOUs and agreements, but all of them were broken by some attacks or let's say some responses from different group officials from Iran or United States as well. So President Trump wants to get to a conclusion before November elections to at least be able to get enough votes from Americans and have enough votes to have more, authority over the government and what is going on right now. Meanwhile, Iran is trying to use this time and very critic time against President Trump to make the country weaker, because we know that with the closure and the blockade on the Strait of Hormuz, oil prices are going up and up. And this is making it very hard for United States and Americans to live on their daily lives. And of course, this will impact the results of the voting and the elections. That's why they're using this as a weapon against President Trump and Americans.
1: That is really important. Also, yes, when the November is coming, it's a huge leverage for the Iranians to have and the situation unfolding from there. I lastly want to ask you really briefly about Iraq's situation, because I know that you are very well knowing about what is unfolding there. And what is your take on Iraq's stance on all of these, and because the situation, the more strained the situation is going, the more strained Iraq is getting. So how is everything in there?
0: Iraq is the land of United States and Iran's conflict. Yeah. And we see it more and more, especially with the new government and the new Prime Minister Ali al-Zaidi's efforts to trying to control the Iranian-backed militia groups, especially after his visit to the United States. United States clearly asked Prime Minister Ali al-Zaidi to control those groups. And I think the idea of setting a deadline of 30th of September was not as realistic as they were expecting, because they were like, we're gonna control all of the weapons and all of those groups by September 30 this year. And we're talking about something that has been continuing for years inside Iraq and
1: scattered around.
0: Yes, we know the influence of Iran on Iraq, and a few months for controlling that, or years for controlling that, is not possible. And it's quite impossible to have everything under control. Yeah. Not only that, we have to understand the idea of why those groups are existing, who is supporting them, what is the idea behind having those groups outside of the government, and what those groups can do without having the government support. There are so many questions to be considered and to be thought about before taking a decision like this. And at first they were like, by September 30 everything will be under the control of the government. And after having a group of meetings with the Shia officials and with some leaders of those groups, they were like, by September 30 we will regulate those weapons. And later they were like, after September 30, we will do discussions about it. We have only

0: to let the government manage them, not to control them, to manage them. And there's a very critical point in that draft. Mm-hmm. They're saying if any time the United States and Iran's war starts or continue this way, mm-hmm. we're not allowing the Iraqi government to control or to manage anything related to those militia groups inside Iraq. So this tells us that the whole regulating process is not going to happen if the war between the United States and Iran continue.
1: That is a really like a binding situation yes. that we are seeing. Well, thank you so much for explaining that, and thank you so much for going through all of these whirlwind situations with me. Thank you so much for joining Turkey's Diplomacy.
0: Thank you so
1: as well.
0: Much for having me.
1: Thank you. Well, with that, we are going to conclude Turkey's Diplomacy for today, but stay tuned for more on A News.

0: The World Trade Organization is warning that growing geopolitical divisions in global trade could significantly damage the world economy, cutting global output by more than 5%. The WTO estimates that splitting international trade into rival geopolitical blocs could reduce global GDP by 5.1% and slash global exports by 18.6%. An even deeper breakdown of international trade cooperation could have a larger impact, reducing world GDP by 6.9% and exports by nearly 27%. By contrast, the WTO estimates that stronger multilateral trade cooperation could increase global economic output by 2.9% and expand exports by almost 18%. The WTO Director General said that the global trading system is experiencing its most severe period of disruption in eight decades as established international trade rules come under increasing pressure. Around 72% of global merchandise trade still takes place under most favored nation tariff terms, down from roughly 80% in 2022. The WTO said that participation in the multilateral trading system has helped trade between members increase by around 140% since 1995 and supported faster economic growth in developing economies. However, the benefits remain uneven, with the world's least developed countries still accounting for less than 1% of global trade and facing significantly higher trading costs.
1: Russia's tourist hub of Yaroslavl may be bustling, but even this town is feeling the effects of the nation's economic stagnation. Locals voting in parliamentary elections this week face a growing list of daily challenges, whether or not they believe them to be connected to the war with Ukraine. Stubbornly high inflation, high borrowing costs, stagnating output, and fuel shortages have become the everyday backdrop to life in Russia.
2: I am hoping for stability. I do not know what will happen, but I will vote.
1: Beekeeper Valeri said he craves more confidence in the country's economic future.
2: What about prices? Well, I can tell you that sugar has doubled in price over the past 2 years. In the fall, I feed my bees directly with sugar, so this is very critical for me. Honey prices have not doubled.
1: Few expect the election to change much. The political environment is tightly controlled, and anti-war candidates are mostly banned from the ballot. At Yaroslavl's market, Varvara supplements her pension by selling porcini mushrooms.
3: You have to work. I go to work every day without a day off. I earn extra income on top of my pension because you can't live on that pension alone, and people's purchasing power has declined.
1: Russians like Varvara grapple with rising prices for items like food and fuel. Why? Because of international sanctions, the war in Ukraine, and wider global issues like the conflict in Iran. This

0: summer was the most difficult for Russians since the Ukraine war started in 2022. Ukrainian drones struck at the heart of the Russian economy, hitting sectors like oil refining, retail, agriculture and tourism. But some businesses in Yaroslavl said they could still get by if only they could find enough labour. They say there's a lack of young people willing to enter the sector despite decent wages. Angelica owns a chain of sewing shops. She told Reuters there are no workers. But she didn't want to link this shortage to the country's mass army recruitment and heavy losses in the fighting. Moscow is forecasting full-year economic growth of 0.6%. That's not much lower than the 0.9% the European Central Bank sees the Eurozone generating this year. But the bigger picture is still bleak. Earlier this year, the government slashed forecasts until 2029 because of an expected slowdown in industrial output, capital investment, and consumer spending.
1: "47-year-old South Korean logistics worker Jae lost around $42,000 after falling for an investment scam in February. He said he was lured by promises that his stock market investment could increase by 600% in a group chat. Jae borrowed money and eventually transferred it to the chat room manager. The group fell silent and shut down 2 months later.
2: Honestly, for ordinary people like us, it's incredibly difficult to even buy a single house with our salary or that kind of income. As for making a living, I'm not sure if the country has gotten better or not. But people who are already well off and living well will keep living well regardless. But for people like us, there's a limit. I think it's easy to fall into this kind of temptation."
1: Police data showed the amount South Korean retail traders claim they lost through fraud rose to about $250 million in the first half of 2026. During a period when South Korea's KOSPI became the world's best-performing stock market, police investigated 3,506 stock tip room-related cases. Lawyer Lee Tae-kyung, who specializes in financial fraud, said scammers tapped into investors' fear of missing out.
3: "They typically deceive victims by saying things like, even amid this uncertain market situation, if you trust us and invest, we'll guarantee you at least this much in return."
1: South Korea's financial regulator said investigating such cases was the responsibility of law enforcement agencies. The regulator did not respond to questions about whether there were plans for new rules to protect investors. For Jae, the costly ordeal has left him with a simple message for other investors.
2: "When you come across schemes like that, I think the first and most important thing is to treat them with suspicion."
4: Business owners and residents express frustration over Gambia's frequent power outages.
5: "This year, the electricity situation has been very bad. The frequent power cuts are hurting businesses, including shop owners, barbers, tailors, and fish and meat vendors. It is affecting all of us. I will have to buy other machines because the power keeps going off and coming back on, and it has damaged my equipment."
6: "When there is no electricity and our phones run out of charge, all we can do is pray. Life in Gambia is already difficult, and while some people say this is only a minor problem, those who are better off are comfortable, while poor people like us are suffering."
4: In December, small business owners say frequent outages are damaging equipment, delaying work, and making it harder to earn a living. Residents say the shortages are also affecting life at home and forcing many to rely on candles and battery-powered lights during the hottest months of the year. The electricity shortages have fueled growing public frustration and sparked protests in the capital. On September 7th, demonstrators took to the streets of Banjul to protest against power and water cuts before police moved in to disperse them. The outages have become a political issue ahead of Gambia's December election. Opposition leader Talib Ahmed Bensouda criticized the government's handling of the crisis, arguing that Gambia's electricity challenges should be manageable given the country's relatively small energy needs. During a visit to National Water

and electricity company facilities on September 8th, President Adam Abaro said the government was working to improve electricity supply, including through the installation of new generation capacity as authorities seek to address the outages.

0: Saudi Arabia said that its air defenses intercepted and destroyed a Houthi drone south of Mecca before it could enter prohibited airspace over Islam's holiest city. The Saudi-led military coalition said that the drone was intercepted after security alerts were issued for Mecca, describing the protection of the holy city as a red line. The coalition said that it was the second Houthi attempt to target Mecca after a ballistic missile launch in 2017, while the Houthis denied that the city had been their target.
1: وقواعده العسكرية وهي بعيدة كل البعد عن المشاعر المقدسة.
0: The incident comes amid a sharp escalation in Houthi attacks on Saudi Arabia, including a recent strike on an airbase that Saudi officials said wounded civilians. Fighting has intensified after the Houthis expanded their presence along Yemen's Red Sea coast and seized territory overlooking the strategic Bab el-Mandeb Strait. The advance has raised concerns over maritime security because Bab el-Mandeb serves as a crucial gateway between the Red Sea and the Gulf of Aden and has become increasingly important as shipping through the Strait of Hormuz remains severely disrupted. Saudi Arabia is also dealing with the shutdown of its east-west pipeline following a separate attack that Riyadh has blamed on a pro-Iranian group based in Iraq. The renewed Houthi-Saudi confrontation comes after years of reduced hostilities in Yemen and risks drawing Riyadh deeper into the wider Middle East conflict. Saudi Crown Prince Mohammed bin Salman has sought U.S. military support amid the escalation, while Washington has so far limited its assistance to intelligence support.

Thousands of people in Yemen were fleeing the increased fighting in their country, setting up camps on Tuesday in open areas and seeking shelter between trees. For many, the renewed escalation in violence has meant uprooting their lives once again and moving to yet another makeshift camp for the displaced. Yemen's internationally recognized government and Saudi Arabia have been battling Houthi rebel fighters for 12 years. Recent advances by the Houthis escalated the violence and ended a ceasefire that had largely halted the civil war across Yemen since 2022.

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1: Fighting between the Houthis and Saudi-backed forces has killed more than 500 people in the last week alone, up from nearly 200 the week before, according to the World Health Organization. At least 125,000 people have been newly displaced by the fighting in the last 2 weeks, the United Nations Office for the Coordination of Humanitarian Affairs said. The humanitarian response has been complicated by the fighting, severed roads and restricted access to areas, as well as a shortage in funding. Taiz province in southwestern Yemen has received the majority of the newly displaced, but many also fled from the coastal areas, through rugged mountains and roads, to the south. Yemen, the Arab world's most impoverished nation, is already gripped by a severe malnutrition crisis, with much of the population facing emergency or catastrophic levels of food insecurity. But experts warn the latest fighting could spark a return to a humanitarian catastrophe.
2: Widening escalation is adding further pressure on already underfunded and overstretched humanitarian operations in the region, where the needs remain high, while disruptions to trade, energy, and essential supplies risk compounding humanitarian needs both within and beyond the region.
3: Congressional Budget Office said that the six-month U.S. war against Iran has cost Washington around $38 billion, with expenses projected to rise by another $3 billion every month. The nonpartisan budget agency said that much of the cost has been driven by the rapid use of U.S. munitions, putting additional pressure on military stockpiles. The CBO estimated it could take around 5 years to fully replenish those stocks, raising concerns about U.S. military readiness in the event of another major conflict. Defense Secretary Pete Hegseth has sought nearly $90 billion in emergency funding to replenish munitions, warning lawmakers of critical shortages without additional financing. The Pentagon has disputed suggestions that the U.S. lacks sufficient weapons, maintaining that the military has the resources necessary to meet its operational requirements. The financial impact of the war is also spreading beyond the Pentagon, with disruptions to energy supplies and shipping through the Strait of Hormuz contributing to higher prices. The CBO estimates the conflict could add around 0.5 percentage point to U.S. inflation during the first 3 months of 2027. The reported $38 billion cost does not include some recent attacks on commercial vessels and U.S. military installations, or the additional borrowing costs associated with financing the conflict. The Pentagon's Inspector General has also reported extensive damage from Iranian strikes on U.S. facilities in the Middle East, including military buildings and aircraft. The growing expense comes as U.S. public debt has surpassed $40 trillion, adding to concerns over the longer-term fiscal impact if the war and disruption to the Strait of Hormuz continue.

Azerbaijani President Ilham Aliyev on Tuesday received Turkish Foreign Minister Hakan Fidan in the capital Baku. During the meeting, the two sides expressed satisfaction with the successful development of the brotherly and strategic alliance between Baku and Ankara in all areas and the further strengthening of cooperation based on the principle of one nation, two states. The officials highlighted the importance of cooperation in the energy sector and exchanged views on new routes to international markets in the field of alternative energy. They also underscored the logistical importance of both countries, particularly their role as a key bridge between Europe and Asia, and stressed the importance of coordinating activities within international organizations. The meeting also addressed the future of bilateral relations, regional issues, and other matters of mutual interest. Turkish Foreign Minister also met his

0: Azerbaijani counterpart Jehun Bayramov. Fedin said developments in neighboring Iran directly concern both countries.
1: Iran's security, stability, and prosperity naturally have a direct impact on our region. In this regard, we want the current dispute to be resolved through diplomatic means as soon as possible. The increasing reciprocal attacks in recent months are seriously undermining peace efforts. These actions, which are escalating tensions in the region, must end immediately. At the same time, safe, uninterrupted, and free passage through the Strait of Hormuz must be ensured, and we must return to the pre-war status quo as soon as possible. We are maintaining uninterrupted contact with all relevant parties in order to resolve the crisis and ensure peace and security in the region.
0: Fedin said he and his counterpart Bayramov also had the opportunity to review the Russia-Ukraine war, which has been continuing for more than 4.5 years, and its impact on the region. He noted that civilian casualties and destruction are increasing with each passing day as the fighting continues without a pause.
1: However, the increasing attacks on civilian vessels in the Black Sea in recent months are seriously damaging the security of lives, property, navigation, and the environment in the region. Unfortunately, Turkish and Azerbaijani citizen seafarers have also lost their lives in these attacks. I pray for God's mercy upon our seafarers who lost their lives and extend my condolences and patience to their families. The spread of the war into the Black Sea, threatening the lives of our citizens and the operations of our companies, is not an acceptable situation.

Turkish Akıncı unmanned combat aircraft has successfully struck a high-speed aerial target using the domestically developed Sungur air defense missile, marking another step in the expansion of its combat capabilities. Developed by Turkish defense company Baykar, the drone took off from the flight training and test center before heading toward the Black Sea test area. During the test, the drone fired a Sungur missile and scored a direct hit on the high-speed aerial target. The Sungur missile was developed by Turkish defense company Roketsan and has now been successfully integrated with the platform. The latest test expands the drone's air-to-air capabilities following previous firing trials involving other domestically developed weapons. Baykar has integrated a wide range of munitions into the drone, giving the aircraft a layered strike capability against targets at different ranges. The integration of locally produced weapons also reflects the Turkish defense industry's broader push to increase domestic production and reduce reliance on foreign systems. Baykar has expanded rapidly in international markets, becoming the world's largest exporter in the unmanned aerial vehicle segment in 2025.

0: A building in Gaza previously hit by Israeli forces collapsed on Wednesday, killing scores of people as dozens more remain trapped under the rubble, including dozens of children. The Palestinian Civil Defense, Gaza's emergency and rescue agency, said the six-story residential building on Al-Sina Street in western Gaza City collapsed suddenly while residents were sleeping inside. More than 10 families, totaling around 80 people, lived in the building, according to residents. Dozens were children. Civil defense teams recovered the bodies of people, including five children, and rescued injured people. The civil defense spokesperson said emergency workers could hear the cries of people trapped beneath the rubble and were doing everything they could to reach them.
1: صعقنا حقيقة أمام هذا المشهد أمام هذه الكارثة التي حصلت مبنى بالكامل أصبح ساكنيه وقاطنيه تحت ركامه على الفور بدأنا وانتشرنا انتشرت الطواقم لإنقاذ المصابين كان هناك عدة أداة استغاثة كانت هناك صرخات من نساء ومن أطفال أنهم على قيد الحياة.
0: The five-story building, home for displaced families, was damaged in strikes early in the war and fell apart.
1: المواطنون سكنوا في هذا المكان وهم على

0: kicking up a column of dust, the United Nations peacekeeping vehicles were the only cars on the road as they passed bombed-out buildings on their way to Christian towns deep in southern Lebanon's Israeli-occupied zone. More than 6 months of Israeli bombardment and demolition, triggered by a Hezbollah rocket attack in early March, have left villages abandoned and residents forcibly displaced across swathes of land. Shrubs encroach on minarets, and rusting metal gates mark where homes once stood. Entry from the rest of Lebanon is controlled from newly established Israeli checkpoints. Beyond one, Israeli Merkava tanks were stationed halfway along the desolate road. Reuters reporters embedded with French peacekeepers from UN Force UNIFIL for rare access to the area and to Eremish, one of three predominantly Christian towns whose residents stayed put as Israel's military established a self-declared security zone in southern Lebanon. Since Israel seized the zone, UNIFIL troops have been escorting convoys of food and other goods to the Christian towns. But nearly five decades after it was established, the UN forces' mandate will conclude at the end of the year, leaving residents of Ramayt fearful that their link with the rest of Lebanon will be severed.
1: وبذات الوقت نحن شو مصيرنا نحن كناس هلا عايشين بمنطقة مسكرة يعني فينا نعتبر حنا نحن عايشين بحبس كبير أو بعزلة أي شيء ما كنا نلاقيه قبل الحرب نروح على الضيعة تاني حد منا على بنت جبال على عيط الشعب على مبار الوعي هلا كل اللي حوالينا كله للأسف صار فيه دمار كتير قوي فهون بكرة بطل في يونيفيل ما بعرف شو المصير مصير مجهول بصراحة ومقلق للغاية.
0: Following a month-long war in 2006 between Israel and Hezbollah, UNIFIL's role was expanded to monitoring a new ceasefire across the Lebanese-Israeli border and ensuring humanitarian access for civilians. More than 300 peacekeepers have been killed in Lebanon, including seven in this year's war, which has killed more than 4,300 people in Lebanon and left 300,000 still displaced. More than half of UNIFIL's nearly 50 bases now lie within Israeli-occupied territory, including its headquarters at Nakura, only accessible by crossing two Israeli military checkpoints. If no extension is granted, UNIFIL will begin gradually closing its bases starting January 1st, with more than 7,500 peacekeepers from nearly 50 countries leaving and handing positions to Lebanese troops.
2: We have a plan for withdrawal, and this will involve handing back positions to the Lebanese armed forces. We'll, of course, be looking at these in great detail, given the situation at the time. We can't speculate what the situation will be then, but the bottom line is we will have to hand these positions back because peacekeepers will be leaving.
0: After U.S. brokered talks, Lebanon and Israel agreed in June to a plan that would see Israeli troops gradually withdraw as Lebanese troops disarm Hezbollah and take control of southern Lebanon. But Hezbollah has refused to disarm in full while Israeli troops occupied Lebanese territory, and the plan has stalled. The U.S. and Israel last year both welcomed the UN Security Council's decision to only renew UNIFIL's mandate one final time. Israel said a gradual withdrawal was the correct decision after UNIFIL had failed to prevent Hezbollah's military buildup in South Lebanon.

0: the former president of Kosovo, Hashim Thaçi, has been sentenced to 25 years in jail by a special court in The Hague for war crimes. The court ruled on Wednesday that Thaçi was responsible for 96 cases of murder. He was also charged with other serious crimes, such as torture and cruel treatment. The 58-year-old had previously described himself as completely innocent. He received the verdict on Wednesday without showing any emotion. The prosecution had sought a 45-year prison sentence for Thaçi for the crimes committed in the late 1990s.
1: Mr. Thaçi, given that you have been found guilty of more than one crime, the panel has determined an individual sentence for each crime for which a conviction has been entered, pursuant to Rule 163, subparagraph 4 of the rules. I will therefore first set out the individual sentences. Thereafter, I will pronounce a single sentence for the totality of your criminal conduct. The panel now sentences you to a single sentence of 25 years of imprisonment with credit for time served. Mr. Thaçi, you may be seated.
0: Nearly 300 witnesses testified in the trial, and 155 victims participated in the proceedings. According to the prosecution, Thaçi and three co-defendants were part of the leadership of the Kosovo Liberation Army, KLA, which is alleged to have committed crimes against humanity. Thaçi served between 2008 and 2020 as Kosovo's prime minister, foreign minister, and president. He resigned from office to face the court in The Hague. All four defendants held leading positions in the KLA and high political office after the war. The KLA fought from 1998 to 1999 for Kosovo's independence from Serbia. That was eventually achieved with the help of the NATO military alliance. The special tribunal was established in 2015 and relocated to The Hague for security reasons. Italian Defense Minister Guido Crosetto said that an Italian fighter jet deployed on a NATO mission shot down a drone in Lithuanian airspace that most probably came from Russia.
2: Karas vyksta penktus metus Ukrainoje ir nors atrodo, kad jis yra už tūkstančio kilometrų, nu tarsi atrodo labai toli, bet karas plinta, dėja. 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
0: A Ukrainian military source said that the debris in the images appeared to be from a Gerund 2, a long-range attack drone widely used by Russia. The Lithuanian National Crisis Management Center said that the drone entered Lithuanian airspace from Belarus, a Russian ally, after midnight and was shot down near the southern village of Pratkunai, not far from the city of Kaunas. The Lithuanian army shared video from the site of the crash, showing debris scattered in the grass while some of the parts appeared to be made of wood and some appeared charred. A drone alert had been issued in the Lithuanian capital Vilnius and Kaunas and the surrounding regions after the drone was detected.

0: European Commission President Ursula von der Leyen proposed the creation of a European Security Council that could bring together the EU and partners such as Canada, Britain, and Norway to establish an emergency security protocol to allow EU members to trigger discussions to respond to crises.
1: We should be under no illusions about what is happening here. Hybrid threats facing Europe are less and less hybrid and less threats. Cyber sabotage, arson, drone incursion, they are ramping up every day. So as the threat level climbs, so must Europe's preparedness.

0: And this is why I will propose, together with HRVP, a new European security strategy. It is time for Europe's own Article 4, an emergency security protocol.
1: Canadian Prime Minister appeared as the first foreign head of government to attend the European Commission President's State of the Union address as he seeks new partnerships amid repeated threats by U.S. President Donald Trump against Canada's sovereignty. Carney has pledged to double Canada's non-U.S. trade in the next decade as the country pivots away from its southern neighbor amid an increasingly acrimonious trade war. A number of European and Canadian diplomats are putting in active efforts toward deeper collaboration on trade, defense, and digital security, but no specific plan for a more comprehensive Canadian-EU relationship has been discussed at a high level. The proposal would represent a new form of relationship between the EU and a non-EU country. Although von der Leyen did not give details on what an associate member status would entail or what institutional arrangements would be required. Von der Leyen said the EU had to secure access to critical raw materials, strengthen its energy independence, and develop its own capabilities in emerging technologies while cooperating with trusted partners. United States and Germany are moving to deepen defense industry cooperation as both countries seek to expand weapons production and strengthen NATO's military capabilities. German Defense Minister Boris Pistorius and U.S. Defense Secretary Pete Hegseth signed a letter of intent during talks in Washington aimed at bringing the two countries' defense industries closer together. The agreement is expected to expand opportunities for joint weapons development and production, licensed manufacturing, maintenance, and long-term support. Hegseth said that the cooperation is part of broader efforts under NATO 3.0 to increase defense production and strengthen the alliance's military capabilities. Germany has meanwhile accelerated defense spending and military investment as European NATO members assume greater responsibility for conventional deterrence on the continent.
2: Die Antwort sehr kurz zu machen, we are on the same page. Wir sind auf der gleichen Perspektive. Auch Pete Hegseth sieht die Bedrohung und auch Undersecretary Colby und andere sehen die Gefahr, die Bedrohung, die von Russland ausgeht. Gleichzeitig sagen sie auch, es ist nicht damit zu rechnen, dass morgen etwas passiert. Aber das darf uns nicht davon abhalten, unsere Aufgaben wie heute schon so schnell wie möglich zu machen.
1: The two sides also discussed Germany's planned purchase of US-made Tomahawk cruise missiles, although Pistorius said that details of the potential acquisition still need to be worked out. The talks also focused on aligning U.S. and German defense procurement strategies to accelerate acquisitions and increase industrial capacity at a time when weapons stockpiles have been depleted. Both sides described closer industrial cooperation as an important part of strengthening NATO's defense capabilities while expanding the capacity of U.S. and European weapons manufacturers.

A local NBC News helicopter crashed in a Los Angeles neighborhood on Tuesday and burst into flames, killing at least three people while reporters were covering the nearby crash of an SUV and a city bus, officials said. The helicopter crashed near a storage building in the neighborhood of Chatsworth in the San Fernando Valley, as news crews were covering the bus crash that left at least two people dead and six others injured, according to the Los Angeles Fire Department. At least one person killed in the helicopter crash was outside in the parking lot next to the commercial building, Captain Brandon Silverman, a spokesperson for the Los Angeles Fire Department, said during a news conference. It was unclear if the other two who were killed were on the ground or inside the aircraft. At least four cars and two storage containers on the ground burned after the helicopter caught fire, which was quickly put out, according to officials. More than 50 firefighters responded to the helicopter crash, according to the fire department. About 2 hours before the crash, an SUV slammed

0: into the middle of a city bus, killing at least two people and injuring six others. Photos and videos online showed half of the SUV lodged into the side of an MTA bus. The National Transportation Safety Board and the Federal Aviation Administration said it will be investigating the cause of the helicopter crash and would be sending one of its investigators on Wednesday. Karen Bass, Los Angeles mayor, said she was absolutely devastated by the loss of life in Chatsworth.
1: We know that shortly after 5 p.m., a crash occurred between a bus and a vehicle, sending multiple people to the hospital and unfortunately killing two, and we know that others were left in critical condition. Then there was a crash of a helicopter that crashed near the scene, near the earlier collision. Thankfully, LAFD extinguished the fire caused by the crash, and as you can see behind me, public safety personnel remain on the scene. This is a heartbreaking night for our city, and my thoughts and prayers are first and foremost with the families and loved ones that we lost today.
2: Build like a Hackenbot, okay. The world can decide what they think about that, but I think you also see a real fear that some of these companies or some companies developing AI could get too much power and be able to sort of exert undue influence on the economy, push a worldview out on people. And I think the world is right to be afraid of this. So we have these two big challenges. We have the potential of a loss of control accident or some other serious thing that could go wrong. We have the potential of way too much power concentration, and people fear that those developing AI could exert their worldview. And there is a sort of narrow path we have to navigate with pragmatism, with, you know, steadiness, with the ability for the world to like trust that we will make dependable decisions, consistent decisions through this. And I think people are saying, well, you know, this now seems pretty important. Like, let's get it right. Okay. These models have gotten so good so fast that we need to treat the alignment and monitoring and security with a new level of rigor. And we have to be willing to pace our development of capabilities such that capabilities always, such that alignment, safety, and monitoring are always ahead of capabilities. And the Hugging Face incident triggered a real reset, not just in our own company, but I think the whole industry.
3: As Indonesia battles its worst wildfires in more than a decade, mother of two, Mini Marlina, drives through a thick haze to buy groceries and supplies.
4: My child's health has been affected by this bad air. Her health is declining. She's coughing, has fevers and runny nose. I'm afraid she will have trouble breathing. We can still hold it off with medicines, but I'm concerned that if this persists, it will lead to worse illnesses. That's what I fear.
3: The province of West Kalimantan on Borneo is one of the areas worst hit by the fires. A super El Nino weather conditions drive up temperatures and cause punishing droughts. Despite wearing a mask, Mimi says she too suffers as air quality sinks to hazardous levels.
4: I'm also coughing, getting red eyes, sore throats. But now my breathing is labored. It's not a breathing difficulty, but now my breaths are uneven, maybe because I'm inhaling this smoke. The air is so bad.
3: Officials say more than 12.5 million people across Indonesia have been exposed to smoke from the fires, with cases of wildfire-related respiratory illness more than doubling in just 9 days. In Popong Solihat's clinic, more and more patients are complaining of breathing difficulties.
4: The visits to this clinic for respiratory illness cases are on the rise due to the fires. In August, there were 422 within the 0 to 80-year-old range, and between September 1st to 11 alone, there were 187 cases. And the daily visits now could range between 80 and 120 cases.
3: Indonesia has stepped up efforts to tamp down the blazes, sending more than 50 firefighting aircraft to drop water on the fires. But the battle is far from won, with the air also turning smoky in neighboring Singapore and Malaysia.

0: So from our satellite observations, so we've seen that there is a clear trend that the ice sheets are losing more mass, and it has been increasing from decade to decade, especially if you look at the ice being discharged to the ocean. And that's quite clear that there is a link to climate change, and that because of the warming air temperatures and ocean temperatures, the ice sheets have been losing more mass than they used to. What we did is that we looked at how much ice the Greenland and Antarctic ice sheets have lost since 1979. And we found that, they lost a huge number of ice, 11.3 trillion tons of ice. But then when you convert to an average global sea level, it's only 3.2 centimeters. But even if it seems like a small number, we know that every centimeter of sea level rise matters, and that because for every centimeter of sea level rise, about 2 to 3 million people would be at further risk of annual coastal flooding. Yeah, we're definitely showing that in our new assessment, there is a larger proportion of ice losses that is coming from those processes linked to the ocean. And we actually quantified that for the first time. And if you put Greenland and Antarctica together, that's about 84% of all ice losses coming from the ice sheets that are caused by this increase of ice discharge into the oceans. And then the surface processes, they only account for the remainder of that, which is 16%.
1: We are monitoring and documenting all of this, and we are making relevant conclusions. We have long been advocating for a legally binding instrument that would prevent strike capabilities from being deployed in space and exclude use of force or threat of force against space objects. We believe that there is still time to create an environment that would exclude arms race with increasing risks of open conflict in space. These statements by the U.S. Space Force Chief cannot harm our strategic stability dialogue with the U.S., because there is no such dialogue. You cannot harm something that doesn't exist, and the prospects of this dialogue depend not on such statements, but rather on whether Washington admits the imperativeness to improve its relations with the Russian Federation.

The World Trade Organization is warning that growing geopolitical divisions in global trade could significantly damage the world economy, cutting global output by more than 5%. The WTO estimates that splitting international trade into rival geopolitical blocs could reduce global GDP by 5.1% and slash global exports by 18.6%. An even deeper breakdown of international trade cooperation could have a larger impact, reducing world GDP by 6.9% and exports by nearly 27%. By contrast, the WTO estimates that stronger multilateral trade cooperation could increase global economic output by 2.9% and expand exports by almost 18%. The WTO Director General said that the global trading system is experiencing its most severe period of disruption in 8 decades as established international trade rules come under increasing pressure. Around 72% of global merchandise trade still takes place under most favored nation tariff terms, down from roughly 80% in 2022. The WTO said that participants

0: participation in the multilateral trading system has helped trade between members increase by around 140% since 1995 and supported faster economic growth in developing economies. However, the benefits remain uneven, with the world's least developed countries still accounting for less than 1% of global trade and facing significantly higher trading costs.
1: Russia's tourist hub of Yaroslavl may be bustling, but even this town is feeling the effects of the nation's economic stagnation. Locals voting in parliamentary elections this week face a growing list of daily challenges, whether or not they believe them to be connected to the war with Ukraine. Stubbornly high inflation, high borrowing costs, stagnating output, and fuel shortages have become the everyday backdrop to life in Russia.
2: I am hoping for stability. I do not know what will happen, but I will vote.
1: Beekeeper Valeri said he craves more confidence in the country's economic future.
2: What about prices? Well, I can tell you that sugar has doubled in price over the past 2 years. In the fall, I feed my bees directly with sugar, so this is very critical for me. Honey prices have not doubled.
1: Few expect the election to change much. The political environment is tightly controlled, and anti-war candidates are mostly banned from the ballot. At Yaroslavl's market, Varvara supplements her pension by selling porcini mushrooms.
3: You have to work. I go to work every day without a day off. I earn extra income on top of my pension because you can't live on that pension alone, and people's purchasing power has declined.
1: Russians like Varvara grapple with rising prices for items like food and fuel. Why? Because of international sanctions, the war in Ukraine, and wider global issues like the conflict in Iran. This summer was the most difficult for Russians since the Ukraine war started in 2022. Ukrainian drones struck at the heart of the Russian economy, hitting sectors like oil refining, retail, agriculture, and tourism. But some businesses in Yaroslavl said they could still get by if only they could find enough labour. They say there's a lack of young people willing to enter the sector despite decent wages. Angelica owns a chain of sewing shops. She told Reuters there are no workers. But she didn't want to link this shortage to the country's mass army recruitment and heavy losses in the fighting. Moscow is forecasting full-year economic growth of 0.6%. That's not much lower than the 0.9% the European Central Bank sees the Eurozone generating this year. But the bigger picture is still bleak. Earlier this year, the government slashed forecasts until 2029 because of an expected slowdown in industrial output, capital investment, and consumer spending.
4: "47-year-old South Korean logistics worker Jay lost around $42,000 after falling for an investment scam in February. He said he was lured by promises that his stock market investment could increase by 600% in a group chat. Jay borrowed money and eventually transferred it to the chatroom manager. The group fell silent and shut down 2 months later.
5: Honestly, for ordinary people like us, it's incredibly difficult to even buy a single house with our salary or that kind of income. As for making a living, I'm not sure if the country has gotten better or not. But people who are already well off and living well will keep living well regardless. But for people like us, there's a limit. I think it's easy to fall into this kind of temptation.
4: Police data showed the amount South Korean retail traders claim they lost through fraud rose to about $250 million in the first half of 2026. During a period when South Korea's KOSPI became the world's best-performing stock market, police investigated 3,506 stock tip room-related cases. Lawyer Lee Tae-kyung, who specializes in financial fraud, said scammers tapped into investors' fear of missing out.
6: They typically deceive victims by saying things like, even amid this uncertain market situation, if you trust us and invest, we'll guarantee you at least this much in return.
4: South Korea's financial regulator said investigating such cases was the responsibility of law enforcement agencies. The regulator did not respond to questions about whether there were plans for new rules to protect investors. For Jay, the costly ordeal has left him with a simple

0: Government power cuts are hurting businesses, including shop owners, barbers, tailors, and fish and meat vendors. It is affecting all of us. I will have to buy other machines because the power keeps going off and coming back on, and it has damaged my equipment.
1: When there is no electricity and our phones run out of charge, all we can do is pray. Life in Gambia is already difficult, and while some people say this is only a minor problem, those who are better off are comfortable, while poor people like us are suffering.
2: In December, small business owners say frequent outages are damaging equipment, delaying work, and making it harder to earn a living. Residents say the shortages are also affecting life at home and forcing many to rely on candles and battery-powered lights during the hottest months of the year. The electricity shortages have fueled growing public frustration and sparked protests in the capital. On September 7th, demonstrators took to the streets of Banjul to protest against power and water cuts before police moved in to disperse them. The outages have become a political issue ahead of Gambia's December election. Opposition leader Talib Ahmed Bensouda criticized the government's handling of the crisis, arguing that Gambia's electricity challenges should be manageable given the country's relatively small energy needs. During a visit to National Water and Electricity Company facilities on September 8th, President Adama Barrow said the government was working to improve electricity supply, including through the installation of new generation capacity as authorities seek to address the outages.

0: Yes, it's true that I made a lot of changes, but I think I needed to do it because we could see the other day, no, we lacked a little bit of energy and we needed fresh legs, and I'm happy because all the players have given us intensity, have given us aggressiveness. I think we've been good during a lot of part of the game, and also happy because we've received the reward, no, to win the game and to earn the right, no, to be in the next round. I think the three goals we scored, honestly, were very good goals. The origin of the goals, I remember the first one and the second one are also very important for us. But the third goal, obviously, is a worldy, is outstanding. The thing with Dom is that before shooting, you are trusting he might score. With the other player, maybe you are thinking, oh, it's too far. Or is with Dom, everyone is thinking he might score and he does it. Yes.
1: Well, we have to shoot more times. We have to shoot better. We have to finish better the clear situation. But we are sorry for the result, disappointed, frustrated for the result. That's, I think, unfair. But we have to accept and to be stronger than this unlucky moment, because I'm honest with myself and I'm honest with you. I think in these 5-6 games we have been for sure not lucky with Newcastle, with Everton, even with Nottingham and tonight as well.
2: Really pleased with a lot of things that we've done tonight. The way we attacked the game, how dominant, fluent and aggressive we were right from the beginning to try to influence the results. We scored two very early goals that gave us obviously a great platform for the game. And individually some big performances as well, some debuts tonight, which is great to see as well. So we take a lot of positives from the night. You need to be at this level the best in every phase, and we know what he can do when he's in and around the ball, especially where he's got a bit of a space around him defensively on set pieces. It's not only that, his leadership has to increase, his voice has to increase, his role has to increase within the team, in the dressing room. It's a lot of things that that you need to grow, but I mean, as 16 to already do what he does, it's just incredible. A joy.

0: to having Marley as well, 16-year-old, to play at the level with the physicality that they have to be able to handle that level. It's remarkable. And Max, yeah, it's inevitable to talk about him when he scores and he creates the moments that he has created tonight. It's normal.
1: These are games in which we have three, four, or five opportunities to kill it, and we fail to do it. And then it seems we move from the easiness to not being able to control. It's like we enter in this way of thinking that we didn't win 3-0, 4-0, but it's okay. I think this is, I don't know if the word is correct, this is easiness, and you let things go on their own. The good thing is that when in difficulty and seeing the possibility of losing points, the team reacts and wins. And in the end, that is the most important thing. Other good thing is that nobody gets bored watching Real Madrid games because they are fun to watch. No, he is not indispensable. Nobody is indispensable. When I do the first two changes with Jude and Brahim, I do that because we are losing the control. It's the precise moment when we are losing control. Vinicius did a very good defense organization, always very good positioned. Then he was tired. Vini was tired. And then Arda, who played today in this position, you can call a 10, but in fact he was all over the field. He was also losing intensity. That's when I make Jude and Brahim enter the pitch to refresh. We were 2-0, but I was already smelling that we were losing control.
2: I think it's a dream for anyone to help this club, win trophies with this club. And since I've been here, I think it's always been the goal to make it to the first team. And now that you're in the first team, helping the first team is always going to be a goal, and contributing to the team and winning trophies is just always going to be the goal. When someone asks me who you look up to, I think Haaland is also an amazing striker. He has a lot of strengths, and always when I watch him, something to learn, something you can improve in your game. And we all know how good of a goal scorer he is, always in, we can say, right position. So something you can learn, and I can see where you're saying Haaland of the night. I'm a striker. I think every striker wants to score goals, wants to help their team. And me, Gabi, also, you forgot Rafinha. These are the first five matches, I think, wonderful. We want to see him continue. And it's just goals and helping the team.

0: Saudi Arabia said that its air defenses intercepted and destroyed a Houthi drone south of Mecca before it could enter prohibited airspace over Islam's holiest city. The Saudi-led military coalition said that the drone was intercepted after security alerts were issued for Mecca, describing the protection of the holy city as a red line. The coalition said that it was the second Houthi attempt to target Mecca after a ballistic missile launch in 2017, while the Houthis denied that the city had been their target.
1: وقواعده العسكرية وهي بعيدة كل البعد عن المشاعر المقدسة.
0: The incident comes amid a sharp escalation in Houthi attacks on Saudi Arabia, including a recent strike on an airbase that Saudi officials said wounded civilians. Fighting has intensified after the Houthis expanded their presence along Yemen's Red Sea coast and seized territory overlooking the strategic Bab el-Mandeb Strait. The advance has raised concerns over maritime security because Bab el-Mandeb serves as a crucial gateway between the Red Sea and the Gulf of Aden and has become increasingly important as shipping through the Strait of Hormuz remains severely disrupted. Saudi Arabia is also dealing with the shutdown of its east-west pipeline following a separate attack that Riyadh has blamed on a pro-Iranian group based in Iraq. The renewed Houthi-Saudi confrontation comes after years of reduced hostilities in Yemen and risks drawing Riyadh deeper into the wider Middle East conflict. Saudi Crown Prince Mohammed bin Salman has sought U.S. military support amid the escalation, while Washington has so far limited its assistance to intelligence support.

0: Thousands of people in Yemen were fleeing the increased fighting in their country, setting up camps on Tuesday in open areas and seeking shelter between trees. For many, the renewed escalation in violence has meant uprooting their lives once again and moving to yet another makeshift camp for the displaced. Yemen's internationally recognized government and Saudi Arabia have been battling Houthi rebel fighters for 12 years. Recent advances by the Houthis escalated the violence and ended a ceasefire that had largely halted the civil war across Yemen since
1: 22.
0: Fighting between the Houthis and Saudi-backed forces has killed more than 500 people in the last week alone, up from nearly 200 the week before, according to the World Health Organization. At least 125,000 people have been newly displaced by the fighting in the last 2 weeks, the United Nations Office for the Coordination of Humanitarian Affairs said. The humanitarian response has been complicated by the fighting, severed roads, and restricted access to areas, as well as a shortage in funding. Taiz province in southwestern Yemen has received the majority of the newly displaced, but many also fled from the coastal areas, through rugged mountains and roads, to the south. Yemen, the Arab world's most impoverished nation, is already gripped by a severe malnutrition crisis, with much of the population facing emergency or catastrophic levels of food insecurity. But experts warn the latest fighting could spark a return to a humanitarian catastrophe.
2: Widening escalation is adding further pressure on already underfunded and overstretched humanitarian operations in the region, where the needs remain high, while disruptions to trade, energy, and essential supplies risk compounding humanitarian needs both within and beyond the region.
3: Congressional Budget Office said that the six-month U.S. war against Iran has cost Washington around $38 billion, with expenses projected to rise by another $3 billion every month. The nonpartisan budget agency said that much of the cost has been driven by the rapid use of U.S. munitions, putting additional pressure on military stockpiles. The CBO estimated it could take around 5 years to fully replenish those stocks, raising concerns about U.S. military readiness in the event of another major conflict. Defense Secretary Pete Hegseth has sought nearly $90 billion in emergency funding to replenish munitions, warning lawmakers of critical shortages without additional financing. The Pentagon has disputed suggestions that the U.S. lacks sufficient weapons, maintaining that the military has the resources necessary to meet its operational requirements. The financial impact of the war is also spreading beyond the Pentagon, with disruptions to energy supplies and shipping through the Strait of Hormuz contributing to higher prices. The CBO estimates the conflict could add around 0.5 percentage point to U.S. inflation during the first 3 months of 2027. The reported $38 billion cost does not include some recent attacks on commercial vessels and U.S. military installations or the additional borrowing costs associated with financing the conflict. The Pentagon's Inspector General has also reported extensive damage from Iranian strikes on U.S. facilities in the Middle East, including military buildings and aircraft. The growing expense comes as U.S. public debt has surpassed $40 trillion, adding to concerns over the longer-term fiscal impact if the war and disruption to the Strait of Hormuz continue.

0: Azerbaijani President Ilham Aliyev on Tuesday received Turkish Foreign Minister Hakan Fidan in the capital Baku. During the meeting, the two sides expressed satisfaction with the successful development of the brotherly and strategic alliance between Baku and Ankara in all areas and the further strengthening of cooperation based on the principle of one nation, two states. The officials highlighted the importance of cooperation in the energy sector and exchanged views on new routes to international markets in the field of alternative energy. They also underscored the logistical importance of both countries, particularly their role as a key bridge between Europe and Asia, and stressed the importance of coordinating activities within international organizations. The meeting also addressed the future of bilateral relations, regional issues, and other matters of mutual interest. Turkish foreign minister also met his Azerbaijani counterpart, Ceyhun Bayramov. Fidan said developments in neighboring Iran directly concern both countries.
1: Iran's security, stability, and prosperity naturally have a direct impact on our region. In this regard, we want the current dispute to be resolved through diplomatic means as soon as possible. The increasing reciprocal attacks in recent months are seriously undermining peace efforts. These actions, which are escalating tensions in the region, must end immediately. At the same time, safe, uninterrupted, and

0: free passage through the Strait of Hormuz must be ensured, and we must return to the pre-war status quo as soon as possible. We are maintaining uninterrupted contact with all relevant parties in order to resolve the crisis and ensure peace and security in the region.
1: Fedin said he and his counterpart Bayramov also had the opportunity to review the Russia-Ukraine war, which has been continuing for more than 4.5 years, and its impact on the region. He noted that civilian casualties and destruction are increasing with each passing day as the fighting continues without a pause.
0: However, the increasing attacks on civilian vessels in the Black Sea in recent months are seriously damaging the security of lives, property, navigation, and the environment in the region. Unfortunately, Turkish and Azerbaijani citizen seafarers have also lost their lives in these attacks. I pray for God's mercy upon our seafarers who lost their lives and extend my condolences and patience to their families. The spread of the war into the Black Sea, threatening the lives of our citizens and the operations of our companies, is not an acceptable situation.

0: Turkish Akıncı unmanned combat aircraft has successfully struck a high-speed aerial target using the domestically developed Sungur air defense missile, marking another step in the expansion of its combat capabilities. Developed by Turkish defense company Baykar, the drone took off from the Flight Training and Test Center before heading toward the Black Sea test area. During the test, the drone fired a Sungur missile and scored a direct hit on the high-speed aerial target. The Sungur missile was developed by Turkish defense company Roketsan and has now been successfully integrated with the platform. The latest test expands the drone's air-to-air capabilities following previous firing trials involving other domestically developed weapons. Baykar has integrated a wide range of munitions into the drone, giving the aircraft a layered strike capability against targets at different ranges. The integration of locally produced weapons also reflects the Turkish defense industry's broader push to increase domestic production and reduce reliance on foreign systems. Baykar has expanded rapidly in international markets, becoming the world's largest exporter in the unmanned aerial vehicle segment in 2025. A building in Gaza previously hit by Israeli forces collapsed on Wednesday, killing scores of people as dozens more remain trapped under the rubble, including dozens of children. The Palestinian Civil Defense, Gaza's emergency and rescue agency, said the six-story residential building on Alsina Street in western Gaza City collapsed suddenly while residents were sleeping inside. More than 10 families, totaling around 80 people, lived in the building, according to residents. Dozens were children. Civil defense teams recovered the bodies of people, including five children, and rescued injured people. The civil defense spokesperson said emergency workers could hear the cries of people trapped beneath the rubble and were doing everything they could to reach them.
1: صعقنا حقيقة أمام هذا المشهد أمام هذه الكارثة التي حصلت مبنى بالكامل أصبح ساكنيه وقاطنيه تحت ركام على الفور بدأنا وانتشرنا انتشرت الطواقم لإنقاذ المصابين كان هناك عدة إعداد استغاثة كانت هناك صرخات من نساء ومن أطفال أنهم على قيد الحياة.
0: The five-story building, home for displaced families, was damaged in strikes early in the war and fell apart.
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0: The collapsed building was among an estimated 2,000 buildings across the Gaza Strip at risk of collapse because of damage caused by Israeli strikes. Despite the danger, many of the buildings remain in

0: Kicking up a column of dust, the United Nations peacekeeping vehicles were the only cars on the road as they passed bombed-out buildings on their way to Christian towns deep in southern Lebanon's Israeli-occupied zone. More than 6 months of Israeli bombardment and demolition, triggered by a Hezbollah rocket attack in early March, have left villages abandoned and residents forcibly displaced across swathes of land. Shrubs encroach on minarets, and rusting metal gates mark where homes once stood. Entry from the rest of Lebanon is controlled from newly established Israeli checkpoints. Beyond one, Israeli Merkava tanks were stationed halfway along the desolate road. Reuters reporters embedded with French peacekeepers from UN force UNIFIL for rare access to the area and to Eremish, one of three predominantly Christian towns whose residents stayed put as Israel's military established a self-declared security zone in southern Lebanon. Since Israel seized the zone, UNIFIL troops have been escorting convoys of food and other goods to the Christian towns. But nearly five decades after it was established, the UN forces' mandate will conclude at the end of the year, leaving residents of Ramayt fearful that their link with the rest of Lebanon will be severed.
1: وبذات الوقت نحن شو مصيرنا نحن كناس هلا عايشين بمنطقة مسكرة يعني فينا نعتبر حنا نحن عايشين بحبس كبير أو بعزلة أي شيء ما كنا نلاقيه قبل الحرب نروح على الضيعة الثاني حد منا على بنت جبال على عيط الشعب على مبارك وين هلا كل اللي حوالينا كله للأسف صار فيه دمار كتير قوي فهون بكرة بطل فيه نفل ما بعرف شو المصير مصير مجهول بصراحة ومقلق للغاية.
0: Following a month-long war in 2006 between Israel and Hezbollah, UNIFIL's role was expanded to monitoring a new ceasefire across the Lebanese-Israeli border and ensuring humanitarian access for civilians. More than 300 peacekeepers have been killed in Lebanon, including seven in this year's war, which has killed more than 4,300 people in Lebanon and left 300,000 still displaced. More than half of UNIFIL's nearly 50 bases now lie within Israeli-occupied territory, including its headquarters at Nakura, only accessible by crossing two Israeli military checkpoints. If no extension is granted, UNIFIL will begin gradually closing its bases starting January 1st, with more than 7,500 peacekeepers from nearly 50 countries leaving and handing positions to Lebanese troops.
2: We have a plan for withdrawal, and this will involve handing back positions to the Lebanese armed forces. We'll, of course, be looking at these in great detail, given the situation at the time. We can't speculate what the situation will be then, but the bottom line is we will have to hand these positions back because peacekeepers will be leaving.
0: After U.S. brokered talks, Lebanon and Israel agreed in June to a plan that would see Israeli troops gradually withdraw as Lebanese troops disarm Hezbollah and take control of southern Lebanon. But Hezbollah has refused to disarm in full while Israeli troops occupied Lebanese territory, and the plan has stalled. The U.S. and Israel last year both welcomed the UN Security Council's decision to only renew UNIFIL's mandate one final time. Israel said a gradual withdrawal was the correct decision after UNIFIL had failed to prevent Hezbollah's military buildup in South Lebanon.

0: the former president of Kosovo, Hashim Thaçi, has been sentenced to 25 years in jail by a special court in The Hague for war crimes. The court ruled on Wednesday that Thaçi was responsible for 96 cases of murder. He was also charged with other serious crimes, such as torture and cruel treatment. The 58-year-old had previously described himself as completely innocent. He received the verdict on Wednesday without showing any emotion. The prosecution had sought a 45-year prison sentence for Thaçi for the crimes committed in the late 1990s.
1: Mr. Thaçi, given that you have been found guilty of more than one crime, the panel has determined an individual sentence for each crime for which a conviction has been entered, pursuant to Rule 163, subparagraph 4 of the rules. I will therefore first set out the individual sentences. Thereafter, I will pronounce a single sentence for the totality of your criminal conduct. The panel now sentences you to a single sentence of 25 years of imprisonment with credit for time served. Mr. Thaçi, you may be seated.
0: Nearly 300 witnesses testified in the trial, and 155 victims participated in the proceedings. According to the prosecution, Thaçi and three co-defendants were part of the leadership of the Kosovo Liberation Army, KLA, which is alleged to have committed crimes against humanity. Thaçi served between 2008 and 2020 as Kosovo's prime minister, foreign minister, and president. He resigned from office to face the court in The Hague. All four defendants held leading positions in the KLA and high political office after the war. The KLA fought from 1998 to 1999 for Kosovo's independence from Serbia. That was eventually achieved with the help of the NATO military alliance. The special tribunal was established in 2015 and relocated to The Hague for security reasons. Italian Defense Minister Guido Crosetto said that an Italian fighter jet deployed on a NATO mission shot down a drone in Lithuanian airspace that most probably came from Russia.
2: Karas vyksta penktus metus Ukrainoje ir nors atrodo, kad jis yra už tūkstančio kilometrų, nu tarsi atrodo labai toli, bet karas plinta, dėja. 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
0: A Ukrainian military source said that the debris in the images appeared to be from a Geron 2, a long-range attack drone widely used by Russia. The Lithuanian National Crisis Management Center said that the drone entered Lithuanian airspace from Belarus, a Russian ally, after midnight and was shot down near the southern village of Pratkunai, not far from the city of Kaunas. The Lithuanian army shared video from the site of the crash, showing debris scattered in the grass while some of the parts appeared to be made of wood and some appeared charred. A drone alert had been issued in the Lithuanian capital Vilnius and Kaunas and the surrounding regions after the drone was detected.

0: European Commission President Ursula von der Leyen proposed the creation of a European Security Council that could bring together the EU and partners such as Canada, Britain, and Norway to establish an emergency security protocol to allow EU members to trigger discussions to respond to crises.
1: We should be under no illusions about what is happening here. Hybrid threats facing Europe are less and less hybrid and less threats. Cyber sabotage, arson, drone incursion, they are ramping up every day. So as the threat level climbs, so must Europe's preparedness. And this is why I will propose, together with HRVP, a new European security strategy. It is time for Europe's own Article 4, an emergency security protocol.
0: Canadian Prime Minister appeared as the first foreign head of government to attend the European Commission President's State of the Union address as he seeks new partnerships amid repeated threats by U.S. President Donald Trump against Canada's sovereignty. Carney has pledged to double Canada's non-U.S. trade in the next decade as the country pivots away from its southern neighbor amid an increasingly acrimonious trade war. A number of European and Canadian diplomats are putting in active efforts toward deeper collaboration on trade, defense, and digital security, but no specific plan for a more comprehensive Canadian-EU relationship has been discussed at a high level. The proposal would represent a new form of relationship between the EU and a non-EU country. Although von der Leyen did not give details on what an associate member status would entail or what institutional arrangements would be required. Von der Leyen said the EU had to secure access to critical raw materials, strengthen its energy independence, and develop its own capabilities in emerging technologies while cooperating with trusted partners. United States and Germany are moving to deepen defense industry cooperation as both countries seek to expand weapons production and strengthen NATO's military capabilities. German Defense Minister Boris Pistorius and U.S. Defense Secretary Pete Hegseth signed a letter of intent during talks in Washington aimed at bringing the two countries' defense industries closer together. The agreement is expected to expand opportunities for joint weapons development and production, licensed manufacturing, maintenance, and long-term support. Hegseth said that the cooperation is part of broader efforts under NATO 3.0 to increase defense production and strengthen the alliance's military capabilities. Germany has meanwhile accelerated defense spending and military investment as European NATO members assume greater responsibility for conventional deterrence on the continent.
2: Die Antwort sehr kurz zu machen, we are on the same page. Wir sind auf der gleichen Perspektive. Auch Pete Hegseth sieht die Bedrohung und auch Undersecretary Colby und andere sehen die Gefahr, die Bedrohung, die von Russland ausgeht. Gleichzeitig sagen sie auch, es ist nicht damit zu rechnen, dass morgen etwas passiert. Aber das darf uns nicht davon abhalten, unsere Aufgaben wie heute schon so schnell wie möglich zu machen.
0: The two sides also discussed Germany's planned purchase of US-made Tomahawk cruise missiles, although Pistorius said that details of the potential acquisition still need to be worked out. The talks also focused on aligning U.S. and German defense procurement strategies to accelerate acquisitions and increase industrial capacity at a time when weapons stockpiles have been depleted. Both sides described closer industrial cooperation as an important part of strengthening NATO's defense capabilities while expanding the capacity of U.S. and European weapons manufacturers.

0: A local NBC News helicopter crashed in a Los Angeles neighborhood on Tuesday and burst into flames, killing at least three people while reporters were covering the nearby crash of an SUV and a city bus, officials said. The helicopter crashed near a storage building in the neighborhood of Chatsworth in the San Fernando Valley, as news crews were covering the bus crash that left at least two people dead and six others injured, according to the Los Angeles Fire Department. At least one person killed in the helicopter crash was outside in the parking lot next to the commercial building, Captain Brandon Silverman, a spokesperson for the Los Angeles Fire Department, said during a news conference. It was unclear if the other two who were killed were on the ground or inside the aircraft. At least four cars and two storage containers on the ground burned after the helicopter caught fire, which was quickly put out, according to officials. More than 50 firefighters responded to the helicopter crash, according to the fire department. About 2 hours before the crash, an SUV slammed into the middle of a city bus, killing at least two people and injuring six others. Photos and videos online showed half of the SUV lodged into the side of an MTA bus. The National Transportation Safety Board and the Federal Aviation Administration said it will be investigating the cause of the helicopter crash and would be sending one of its investigators on Wednesday. Karen Bass, Los Angeles mayor, said she was absolutely devastated by the loss of life in Chatsworth.
1: We know that shortly after 5 p.m., a crash occurred between a bus and a vehicle, sending multiple people to the hospital and unfortunately killing two, and we know that others were left in critical condition. Then there was a crash of a helicopter that crashed near the scene, near the earlier collision. Thankfully, LAFD extinguished the fire caused by the crash, and as you can see behind me, public safety personnel remain on the scene. This is a heartbreaking night for our city, and my thoughts and prayers are first and foremost with the families and loved ones that we lost today.
2: Like a Hackenbot, okay. The world can decide what they think about that, but I think you also see a real fear that some of these companies or some companies developing AI could get too much power and be able to sort of exert undue influence on the economy, push a worldview out on people. And I think the world is right to be afraid of this. So we have these two big challenges. We have the potential of a loss of control accident or some other serious thing that could go wrong. We have the potential of way too much power concentration, and people fear that those developing AI could exert their worldview. And there is a sort of narrow path we have to navigate with pragmatism, with, you know, steadiness, with the ability for the world to like trust that we will make dependable decisions, consistent decisions through this. And I think people are saying, well, you know, this now seems pretty important. Like, let's get it right. These models have gotten so good so fast that we need to treat the alignment and monitoring and security with a new level of rigor. And we have to be willing to pace our development of capabilities such that capabilities always, such that alignment, safety, and monitoring are always ahead of capabilities. And the Hugging Face incident triggered a real reset, not just in our own company, but I think the whole industry.
3: As Indonesia battles its worst wildfires in more than a decade, mother of two, Mini Marlina, drives through a thick haze to buy groceries and supplies.
4: My child's health has been affected by this bad air. Her health is declining. She's coughing, has fevers and runny nose. I'm afraid she will have trouble breathing. We can still hold it off with medicines, but I'm concerned that if this persists, it will lead to worse illnesses. That's what I fear.
3: The province of West Kalimantan on Borneo is one of the areas worst hit by the fires. A super El Niño weather conditions drive up temperatures and cause punishing droughts. Despite wearing a mask, Mimi says she too suffers as air quality sinks to hazardous levels.
4: I'm also coughing, getting red eyes, sore throats. But now my breathing is labored. It's not a breathing difficulty, but now my breaths are uneven, maybe because I'm inhaling this smoke. The air is so bad.
3: Officials say more than 12.5 million people across Indonesia have been exposed to smoke from the fires, with cases of wildfire-related respiratory illness more than doubling in just 9 days. In Popong Solihat's clinic, more and more patients are complaining of breathing difficulties.
4: The visits to this clinic for respiratory illness cases are on the rise due to the fires. In August, there were 422 within the 0 to 8-year-old range. And between September 1st to 11 alone, there were 187 cases. And the daily visits now could range between 80 and 120 cases.
3: Indonesia has stepped up efforts to tamp down the blazes, sending more than 50 firefighting aircraft to drop water on the fires. But the battle is far from won, with the air also turning smoky in neighboring Singapore and Malaysia.

0: So from our satellite observations, so we've seen that there is a clear trend that the ice sheets are losing more mass, and it has been increasing from decade to decade, especially if you look at the ice being discharged to the ocean. And that's quite clear that there is a link to climate change, and that because of the warming air temperatures and ocean temperatures, the ice sheets have been losing more mass than they used to. What we did is that we looked at how much ice the Greenland and Antarctic ice sheets have lost since 1979. And we found that, they lost a huge number of ice, 11.3 trillion tons of ice. But then when you convert to an average global sea level, it's only 3.2 centimeters. But even if it seems like a small number, we know that every centimeter of sea level rise matters, and that because for every centimeter of sea level rise, about 2 to 3 million people would be at further risk of annual coastal flooding. Yeah, we are definitely showing that in our new assessment, there is a larger proportion of ice losses that is coming from those processes linked to the ocean. And we actually quantified that for the first time. And if you put Greenland and Antarctica together, that's about 84% of all ice losses coming from the ice sheets that are caused by this increase of ice discharge into the oceans. And then the surface processes, they only account for the remainder of that, which is 16%.
1: We are monitoring and documenting all of this, and we are making relevant conclusions. We have long been advocating for a legally binding instrument that would prevent strike capabilities from being deployed in space and exclude use of force or threat of force against space objects. We believe that there is still time to create an environment that would exclude arms race with increasing risks of open conflict in space. These statements by the U.S. Space Force chief cannot harm our strategic stability dialogue with the U.S. because there is no such dialogue. You cannot harm something that doesn't exist, and the prospects of this dialogue depend not on such statements, but rather on whether Washington admits the imperativeness to improve its relations with the Russian Federation.

0: The World Trade Organization is warning that growing geopolitical divisions in global trade could significantly damage the world economy, cutting global output by more than 5%. The WTO estimates that splitting international trade into rival geopolitical blocs could reduce global GDP by 5.1% and slash global exports by 18.6%. An even deeper breakdown of international trade cooperation could have a larger impact, reducing world GDP by 6.9% and exports by nearly 27%. By contrast, the WTO estimates that stronger multilateral trade cooperation could increase global economic output by 2.9% and expand exports by almost 18%. The WTO Director General said that the global trading system is experiencing its most severe period of disruption in eight decades as established international trade rules come under increasing pressure. Around 72% of global merchandise trade still takes place under most favored nation tariff terms, down from roughly 80% in 2022. The WTO said that participation in the multilateral trading system has helped trade between members increase by around 140% since 1995 and supported faster economic growth in developing economies. However, the benefits remain uneven, with the world's least developed countries still accounting for less than 1% of global trade and facing significantly higher trading costs.
1: Russia's tourist hub of Yaroslavl may be

0: bustling. But even this town is feeling the effects of the nation's economic stagnation. Locals voting in parliamentary elections this week face a growing list of daily challenges, whether or not they believe them to be connected to the war with Ukraine. Stubbornly high inflation, high borrowing costs, stagnating output, and fuel shortages have become the everyday backdrop to life in Russia.
1: I am hoping for stability. I do not know what will happen, but I will vote.
0: Beekeeper Valeri said he craves more confidence in the country's economic future.
1: What about prices? Well, I can tell you that sugar has doubled in price over the past 2 years. In the fall, I feed my bees directly with sugar, so this is very critical for me. Honey prices have not doubled.
0: Few expect the election to change much. The political environment is tightly controlled, and anti-war candidates are mostly banned from the ballot. At Yaroslavl's market, Varvara supplements her pension by selling porcini mushrooms.
2: You have to work. I go to work every day without a day off. I earn extra income on top of my pension because you can't live on that pension alone, and people's purchasing power has declined.
0: Russians like Varvara grapple with rising prices for items like food and fuel. Why? Because of international sanctions, the war in Ukraine, and wider global issues like the conflict in Iran. This summer was the most difficult for Russians since the Ukraine war started in 2022. Ukrainian drones struck at the heart of the Russian economy, hitting sectors like oil refining, retail, agriculture, and tourism. But some businesses in Yaroslavl said they could still get by if only they could find enough labour. They say there's a lack of young people willing to enter the sector despite decent wages. Angelica owns a chain of sewing shops. She told Reuters there are no workers. But she didn't want to link this shortage to the country's mass army recruitment and heavy losses in the fighting. Moscow is forecasting full-year economic growth of 0.6%. That's not much lower than the 0.9% the European Central Bank sees the Eurozone generating this year. But the bigger picture is still bleak. Earlier this year, the government slashed forecasts until 2029 because of an expected slowdown in industrial output, capital investment, and consumer spending.
3: "47-year-old South Korean logistics worker Jae lost around $42,000 after falling for an investment scam in February. He said he was lured by promises that his stock market investment could increase by 600% in a group chat. Jae borrowed money and eventually transferred it to the chat room manager. The group fell silent and shut down 2 months later.
4: Honestly, for ordinary people like us, it's incredibly difficult to even buy a single house with our salary or that kind of income. As for making a living, I'm not sure if the country has gotten better or not. But people who are already well off and living well will keep living well regardless. But for people like us, there's a limit. I think it's easy to fall into this kind of temptation. Police data showed the amount South Korean retail traders claim they lost through fraud rose to about $250 million in the first half of 2026. During a period when South Korea's KOSPI became the world's best-performing stock market, police investigated 3,506 stock tip room-related cases. Lawyer Lee Tae-kyung, who specializes in financial fraud, said scammers tapped into investors' fear of missing out.
5: They typically deceive victims by saying things like, even amid this uncertain market situation, if you trust us and invest, we'll guarantee you at least this much in return.
3: South Korea's financial regulator said investigating such cases was the responsibility of law enforcement agencies. The regulator did not respond to questions about whether there were plans for new rules to protect investors. For Jae, the costly ordeal has left him with a simple message for other investors.
4: When you come across schemes like that, I think the first and most important thing is to treat them with suspicion.
6: Business owners and residents express frustration over Gambia's frequent power outages.
7: This year, the electricity situation has been very bad. The frequent

0: are often comfortable while poor people like us are suffering.
1: In December, small business owners say frequent outages are damaging equipment, delaying work, and making it harder to earn a living. Residents say the shortages are also affecting life at home and forcing many to rely on candles and battery-powered lights during the hottest months of the year. The electricity shortages have fueled growing public frustration and sparked protests in the Capitol. On September 7th, demonstrators took to the streets of Banjul to protest against power and water cuts before police moved in to disperse them. The outages have become a political issue ahead of Gambia's December election. Opposition leader Talib Ahmed Bensouda criticized the government's handling of the crisis, arguing that Gambia's electricity challenges should be manageable given the country's relatively small energy needs. During a visit to National Water and Electricity Company facilities on September 8th, President Adama Barrow said the government was working to improve electricity supply, including through the installation of new generation capacity as authorities seek to address the outages.

0: Yes, it's true that I made a lot of changes, but I think I needed to do it because we could see the other day, no, we lacked a little bit of energy and we needed fresh legs, and I'm happy because all the players have given us intensity, have given us aggressiveness. I think we've been good during a lot of part of the game, and also happy because we've received the reward, no, to win the game and to earn the right, no, to be in the next round. I think the three goals we scored honestly were very good goals. The origin of the goals, I remember the first one and the second one are also very important for us. But the third goal obviously is a worldie, is outstanding. The thing with Dom is that before shooting, you are trusting he might score. With the other player, maybe you are thinking, "Oh, it's too far," or is with Dom, everyone is thinking he might score and he does it. Yes.
1: Yeah, we have to shoot more times. We have to shoot better. We have to finish better the clear situation. But we are sorry for the result, disappointed, frustrated for the result. That's, I think, unfair. But we have to accept and to be stronger than this unlucky moment, because I'm honest with myself and I'm honest with you. I think in these 5-6 games we have been for sure not lucky with Newcastle, with Everton, even with Nottingham and tonight as well.
2: I'm really pleased with a lot of things that we've done tonight. The way we attacked the game, how dominant, fluent and aggressive we were right from the beginning to try to influence the results. We scored two very early goals that gave us obviously a great platform for the game. And individually some big performances as well, some debuts tonight, which is great to see as well. So we take a lot of positives from the night. You need to be at this level the best in every phase, and we know what he can do when he's in and around the ball, especially where he's got a bit of a space around him defensively on set pieces. It's not only that, his leadership has to increase, his voice has to increase, his role has to increase within the team, in the dressing room. It's a lot of things that that you need to grow, but I mean, as 16 to already do what he does, it's just incredible. A joy to have in Marley as well, 16-year-old, to play at the level with the physicality that they have to be able to handle that level. It's remarkable. And Max, yeah, it's inevitable to talk about him when he scores and he creates the moments that he has created tonight. It's normal.
3: Partidos que...
4: These are games in which we have 3, 4, or 5 opportunities to kill it, and we fail to do it. And then it seems we move from the easiness to not

0: being able to control. It's like we enter in this way of thinking that we didn't win 3-0, 4-0, but it's okay. I think this is, I don't know if the word is correct, this is easiness. And you let things go on their own. The good thing is that when in difficulty and seeing the possibility of losing points, the team reacts and wins. And in the end, that is the most important thing. Other good thing is that nobody gets bored watching Real Madrid games because they are fun to watch. No, he is not indispensable. Nobody is indispensable. When I do the first two changes with Jude and Brahim, I do that because we are losing the control. It's the precise moment when we are losing control. Vinicius did a very good defense organization, always very good positioned. Then he was tired. Vini was tired. And then Arda, who played today in this position, you can call a 10, but in fact he was all over the field. He was also losing intensity. That's when I make Jude and Brahim enter the pitch to refresh. We were 2-0, but I was already smelling that we were losing control.
1: I think it's a dream for anyone to help this club win trophies with this club. And since I've been here, I think it's always been the goal to make it to the first team. And now that you're in the first team, helping the first team is always going to be a goal. And contributing to the team and winning trophies is just always going to be the goal. When someone asks me who you look up to, I think Haaland is also an amazing striker. He has a lot of strengths, and always when I watch him, it's something to learn, something you can improve in your game. And we all know how good of a goal scorer he is, always in, we can say, right position. So something you can learn, and I can see where you're saying Haaland of the night. I'm a striker. I think every striker wants to score goals, wants to help their team. And me, Gabi, also, you forgot Rafinha. This is the first 5 matches, I think, wonderful. We want to see him continue. And it's just goals and helping the team.

0: Saudi Arabia said that its air defenses intercepted and destroyed a Houthi drone south of Mecca before it could enter prohibited airspace over Islam's holiest city. The Saudi-led military coalition said that the drone was intercepted after security alerts were issued for Mecca, describing the protection of the holy city as a red line. The coalition said that it was the second Houthi attempt to target Mecca after a ballistic missile launch in 2017, while the Houthis denied that the city had been their target.
1: وقواعده العسكرية وهي بعيدة كل البعد عن المشاعر المقدسة.
0: The incident comes amid a sharp escalation in Houthi attacks on Saudi Arabia, including a recent strike on an airbase that Saudi officials said wounded civilians. Fighting has intensified after the Houthis expanded their presence along Yemen's Red Sea coast and seized territory overlooking the strategic Bab el-Mandeb Strait. The advance has raised concerns over maritime security because Bab el-Mandeb serves as a crucial gateway between the Red Sea and the Gulf of Aden and has become increasingly important as shipping through the Strait of Hormuz remains severely disrupted. Saudi Arabia is also dealing with the shutdown of its east-west pipeline following a separate attack that Riyadh has blamed on a pro-Iranian group based in Iraq. The renewed Houthi-Saudi confrontation comes after years of reduced hostilities in Yemen and risks drawing Riyadh deeper into the wider Middle East conflict. Saudi Crown Prince Mohammed bin Salman has sought U.S. military support amid the escalation, while Washington has so far limited its assistance to intelligence support.

0: Thousands of people in Yemen were fleeing the increased fighting in their country, setting up camps on Tuesday in open areas and seeking shelter between trees. For many, the renewed escalation in violence has meant uprooting their lives once again and moving to yet another makeshift camp for the displaced. Yemen's internationally recognized government and Saudi Arabia have been battling Houthi rebel fighters for 12 years. Recent advances by the Houthis escalated the violence and ended a ceasefire that had largely halted the civil war across Yemen since
1: 22.
0: Fighting between the Houthis and Saudi-backed forces has killed more than 500 people in the last week alone, up from nearly 200 the week before, according to the World Health Organization. At least 125,000 people have been newly displaced by the fighting in the last 2 weeks, the United Nations Office for the Coordination of Humanitarian Affairs said. The humanitarian response has been complicated by the fighting, severed roads, and restricted access to areas, as well as a shortage in funding. Taiz province in southwestern Yemen has received the majority of the newly displaced, but many also fled from the coastal areas, through rugged mountains and roads, to the south. Yemen, the Arab world's most impoverished nation, is already

0: Already gripped by a severe malnutrition crisis, with much of the population facing emergency or catastrophic levels of food insecurity. But experts warn the latest fighting could spark a return to a humanitarian catastrophe.
1: Widening escalation is adding further pressure on already underfunded and overstretched humanitarian operations in the region, where the needs remain high, while disruptions to trade, energy, and essential supplies risk compounding humanitarian needs both within and beyond the region.
2: Congressional Budget Office said that the six-month U.S. war against Iran has cost Washington around $38 billion, with expenses projected to rise by another $3 billion every month. The nonpartisan budget agency said that much of the cost has been driven by the rapid use of U.S. munitions, putting additional pressure on military stockpiles. The CBO estimated it could take around 5 years to fully replenish those stocks, raising concerns about U.S. military readiness in the event of another major conflict. Defense Secretary Pete Hegseth has sought nearly $90 billion in emergency funding to replenish munitions, warning lawmakers of critical shortages without additional financing. The Pentagon has disputed suggestions that the U.S. lacks sufficient weapons, maintaining that the military has the resources necessary to meet its operational requirements. The financial impact of the war is also spreading beyond the Pentagon, with disruptions to energy supplies and shipping through the Strait of Hormuz contributing to higher prices. The CBO estimates the conflict could add around 0.5 percentage point to U.S. inflation during the first 3 months of 2027. The reported $38 billion cost does not include some recent attacks on commercial vessels and U.S. military installations or the additional borrowing costs associated with financing the conflict. The Pentagon's Inspector General has also reported extensive damage from Iranian strikes on U.S. facilities in the Middle East, including military buildings and aircraft. The growing expense comes as U.S. public debt has surpassed $40 trillion, adding to concerns over the longer-term fiscal impact if the war and disruption to the Strait of Hormuz continue. Azerbaijani President Ilham Aliyev on Tuesday received Turkish Foreign Minister Hakan Fidan in the capital Baku. During the meeting, the two sides expressed satisfaction with the successful development of the brotherly and strategic alliance between Baku and Ankara in all areas and the further strengthening of cooperation based on the principle of one nation, two states. The officials highlighted the importance of cooperation in the energy sector and exchanged views on new routes to international markets in the field of alternative energy. They also underscored the logistical importance of both countries, particularly their role as a key bridge between Europe and Asia, and stressed the importance of coordinating activities within international organizations. The meeting also addressed the future of bilateral relations, regional issues, and other matters of mutual interest. Turkish foreign minister also met his Azerbaijani counterpart, Ceyhun Bayramov. Fidan said developments in neighboring Iran directly concern both countries.
3: Iran's security, stability, and prosperity naturally have a direct impact on our region. In this regard, we want the current dispute to be resolved through diplomatic means as soon as possible. The increasing reciprocal attacks in recent months are seriously undermining peace efforts. These actions, which are escalating tensions in the region, must end immediately. At the same time, safe, uninterrupted, and free passage through the Strait of Hormuz must be ensured, and we must return to the pre-war status quo as soon as possible. We are maintaining uninterrupted contact with all relevant parties in order to resolve the crisis and ensure peace and security in the region.
2: Fidan said he and his counterpart Bayramov also had the opportunity to review the Russia-Ukraine war, which has been continuing for more than 4.5 years, and its impact on the region. He noted that civilian casualties and destruction are increasing with each passing day as the fighting continues without a pause.
3: However, the increasing attacks on civilian vessels in the Black Sea in recent months are seriously damaging the security of lives, property, navigation, and the environment in the region. Unfortunately, Turkish and Azerbaijani citizen seafarers have also lost their lives in these attacks. I pray for God's mercy upon our seafarers who lost their lives and extend my condolences and patience to their families. The spread of the war into the Black Sea, threatening the lives of our citizens and the operations of our companies, is not an acceptable situation.

Turkish Akıncı unmanned combat aircraft has successfully struck a high-speed aerial target using the domestically developed Sungur air defense missile, marking another step in the expansion of its combat capabilities. Developed by Turkish defense company Baykar, the drone took off from the flight training and test center before heading toward the Black Sea test area. During the test, the drone fired a Sungur missile and scored a direct hit on the high-speed aerial target. The Sungur missile was developed by Turkish defense company Roketsan and has now been successfully integrated with the platform. The latest test expands the drone's air-to-air capabilities following previous firing trials involving other domestically developed weapons. Baykar has integrated a wide range of munitions into the drone, giving the aircraft a layered strike capability against targets at different ranges. The integration of locally produced weapons also reflects the Turkish defense industry's broader push to increase domestic production and reduce reliance on foreign systems. Baykar has expanded rapidly in international markets, becoming the world's largest exporter in the unmanned aerial vehicle segment in 2025.

0: Kicking up a column of dust, the United Nations peacekeeping vehicles were the only cars on the road as they passed bombed-out buildings on their way to Christian towns deep in southern Lebanon's Israeli-occupied zone. More than 6 months of Israeli bombardment and demolition, triggered by a Hezbollah rocket attack in early March, have left villages abandoned and residents forcibly displaced across swathes of land. Shrubs encroach on minarets, and rusting metal gates mark where homes once stood. Entry from the rest of Lebanon is controlled from newly established Israeli checkpoints. Beyond one, Israeli Merkava tanks were stationed halfway along the desolate road. Reuters reporters embedded with French peacekeepers from UN Force UNIFIL for rare access to the area and to Eremish, one of three predominantly Christian towns whose residents stayed put as Israel's military established a self-declared security zone in southern Lebanon. Since Israel seized the zone, UNIFIL troops have been escorting convoys of food and other goods to the Christian towns. But nearly five decades after it was established, the UN forces' mandate will conclude at the end of the year, leaving residents of Ramayt fearful that their link with the rest of Lebanon will be severed.
1: وبذات الوقت نحن شو مصيرنا نحن كناس هلا عايشين بمنطقة مسكرة يعني فينا نعتبر حنا نحن عايشين بحبس كبير أو بعزلة أي شيء ما كنا نلاقيه قبل الحرب نروح على الضيعة تاني حد منا على بنت جبال على عيطة شعب على مبار هلا كل اللي حوالينا كله للأسف صار فيه دمار كتير قوي فهون بكرة بطل في يونيفيل ما بعرف شو المصير مصير مجهول بصراحة ومقلق للغاية.
0: Following a month-long war in 2006 between Israel and Hezbollah, UNIFIL's role was expanded to monitoring a new ceasefire across the Lebanese-Israeli border and ensuring humanitarian access for civilians. More than 300 peacekeepers have been killed in Lebanon, including seven in this year's war, which has killed more than 4,300 people in Lebanon and left 300,000 still displaced. More than half of UNIFIL's nearly 50 bases now lie within Israeli-occupied territory, including its headquarters at Nakura, only accessible by crossing two Israeli military checkpoints. If no extension is granted, UNIFIL will begin gradually closing its bases starting January 1st, with more than 7,500 peacekeepers from nearly 50 countries leaving and handing positions to Lebanese troops.
2: We have a plan for withdrawal, and this will involve handing back positions to the Lebanese armed forces. We'll, of course, be looking at these in great detail, given the situation at the time. We can't speculate what the situation will be then, but the bottom line is we will have to hand these positions back because peacekeepers will be leaving.
0: After U.S. brokered talks, Lebanon and Israel agreed in June to a plan that would see Israeli troops gradually withdraw as Lebanese troops disarm Hezbollah and take control of southern Lebanon. But Hezbollah has refused to disarm in full while Israeli troops occupied Lebanese territory, and the plan has stalled. The U.S. and Israel last year both welcomed the UN Security Council's decision to only renew UNIFIL's mandate one final time. Israel said a gradual withdrawal was the correct decision after UNIFIL had failed to prevent Hezbollah's military buildup in South Lebanon.

0: the former president of Kosovo, Hashim Thaçi, has been sentenced to 25 years in jail by a special court in The Hague for war crimes. The court ruled on Wednesday that Thaçi was responsible for 96 cases of murder. He was also charged with other serious crimes, such as torture and cruel treatment.
1: Of his authority.
0: The 58-year-old had previously described himself as completely innocent. He received the verdict on Wednesday without showing any emotion. The prosecution had sought a 45-year prison sentence for Thaçi for the crimes committed in the late 1990s.
1: Arguments of the parties. Mr. Thaçi, given that you have been found guilty of more than one crime, the panel has determined an individual sentence for each crime for which a conviction has been entered, pursuant to Rule 163, subparagraph 4 of the rules. I will therefore first set out the individual sentences. Thereafter, I will pronounce a single sentence for the totality of your criminal conduct. The panel now sentences you to a single sentence of 25 years of imprisonment with credit for time served. Mr. Thaçi, you may be seated. You may be seated.
0: Nearly 300 witnesses testified in the trial, and 155 victims participated in the proceedings. According to the prosecution, Thaçi and three co-defendants were part of the leadership of the Kosovo Liberation Army, KLA, which is alleged to have committed crimes against humanity. Thaçi served between 2008 and 2020 as Kosovo's prime minister, foreign minister, and president. He resigned from office to face the court in The Hague. All four defendants held leading positions in the KLA and high political office after the war. The KLA fought from 1998 to 1999 for Kosovo's independence from Serbia. That was eventually achieved with the help of the NATO military alliance. The special tribunal was established in 2015 and relocated to The Hague for security reasons. Italian Defense Minister Guido Crosetto said that an Italian fighter jet deployed on a NATO mission shot down a drone in Lithuanian airspace that most probably came from Russia.
2: Karas vyksta penktus metus Ukrainoje ir nors atrodo, kad jis yra už tūkstančio kilometrų, nu tarsi atrodo labai toli, bet karas plinta, dėja. 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
0: A Ukrainian military source said that the debris in the images appeared to be from a Gerund 2, a long-range attack drone widely used by Russia. The Lithuanian National Crisis Management Center said that the drone entered Lithuanian airspace from Belarus, a Russian ally, after midnight and was shot down near the southern village of Pratkunai, not far from the city of Kaunas. The Lithuanian army shared video from the site of the crash, showing debris scattered in the grass while some of the parts appeared to be made of wood and some appeared charred. A drone alert had been issued in the Lithuanian capital Vilnius and Kaunas and the surrounding regions after the drone was detected.

0: European Commission President Ursula von der Leyen proposed the creation of a European Security Council that could bring together the EU and partners such as Canada, Britain, and Norway to establish an emergency security protocol to allow EU members to trigger discussions to respond to crises.
1: We should be under no illusions about what is happening here. Hybrid threats facing Europe are less and less hybrid and less threats. Cyber sabotage, arson, drone incursion, they are ramping up every day. So as the threat level climbs, so must Europe's preparedness. And this is why I will propose, together with HRVP, a new European security strategy. It is time for Europe's own Article 4, an emergency security protocol.
0: Canadian Prime Minister appeared as the first foreign head of government to attend the European Commission President's State of the Union address as he seeks new partnerships amid repeated threats by U.S. President Donald Trump against Canada's sovereignty. Carney has pledged to double Canada's non-U.S. trade in the next decade as the country pivots away from its southern neighbor amid an increasingly acrimonious trade war. A number of European and Canadian diplomats are putting in active efforts toward deeper collaboration on trade, defense, and digital security, but no specific plan for a more comprehensive Canadian-EU relationship has been discussed at a high level. The proposal would represent a new form of relationship between the EU and a non-EU country. Although von der Leyen did not give details on what an associate member status would entail,

0: or what institutional arrangements would be required. Von der Leyen said the EU had to secure access to critical raw materials, strengthen its energy independence, and develop its own capabilities in emerging technologies while cooperating with trusted partners. United States and Germany are moving to deepen defense industry cooperation as both countries seek to expand weapons production and strengthen NATO's military capabilities. German Defense Minister Boris Pistorius and U.S. Defense Secretary Pete Hegseth signed a letter of intent during talks in Washington aimed at bringing the two countries' defense industries closer together. The agreement is expected to expand opportunities for joint weapons development and production, licensed manufacturing, maintenance, and long-term support. Hegseth said that the cooperation is part of broader efforts under NATO 3.0 to increase defense production and strengthen the alliance's military capabilities. Germany has meanwhile accelerated defense spending and military investment as European NATO members assume greater responsibility for conventional deterrence on the continent.
1: Die Antwort sehr kurz zu machen, we are on the same page. Wir sind auf der gleichen Perspektive. Auch Pete Hegseth sieht die Bedrohung und auch Undersecretary Colby und andere sehen die Gefahr, die Bedrohung, die von Russland ausgeht. Gleichzeitig sagen sie auch, es ist nicht damit zu rechnen, dass morgen etwas passiert. Aber das darf uns nicht davon abhalten, unsere Aufgaben wie heute schon so schnell wie möglich zu machen.
0: The two sides also discussed Germany's planned purchase of US-made Tomahawk cruise missiles, although Pistorius said that details of the potential acquisition still need to be worked out. The talks also focused on aligning U.S. and German defense procurement strategies to accelerate acquisitions and increase industrial capacity at a time when weapons stockpiles have been depleted. Both sides described closer industrial cooperation as an important part of strengthening NATO's defense capabilities while expanding the capacity of U.S. and European weapons manufacturers.

0: A local NBC News helicopter crashed in a Los Angeles neighborhood on Tuesday and burst into flames, killing at least three people while reporters were covering the nearby crash of an SUV and a city bus, officials said. The helicopter crashed near a storage building in the neighborhood of Chatsworth in the San Fernando Valley, as news crews were covering the bus crash that left at least two people dead and six others injured, according to the Los Angeles Fire Department. At least one person killed in the helicopter crash was outside in the parking lot next to the commercial building, Captain Brandon Silverman, a spokesperson for the Los Angeles Fire Department, said during a news conference. It was unclear if the other two who were killed were on the ground or inside the aircraft. At least four cars and two storage containers on the ground burned after the helicopter caught fire, which was quickly put out, according to officials. More than 50 firefighters responded to the helicopter crash, according to the fire department. About 2 hours before the crash, an SUV slammed into the middle of a city bus, killing at least two people and injuring six others. Photos and videos online showed half of the SUV lodged into the side of an MTA bus. The National Transportation Safety Board and the Federal Aviation Administration said it will be investigating the cause of the helicopter crash and would be sending one of its investigators on Wednesday. Karen Bass, Los Angeles mayor, said she was absolutely devastated by the loss of life in Chatsworth.
1: We know that shortly after 5 p.m., a crash occurred between a bus and a vehicle, sending multiple people to the hospital and unfortunately killing two, and we know that others were left in critical condition. Then there was a crash of a helicopter that crashed near the scene, near the earlier collision. Thankfully, LAFD extinguished the fire caused by the crash, and as you can see behind me, public safety personnel remain on the scene. This is a heartbreaking night for our city, and my

0: Thoughts and prayers are first and foremost with the families and loved ones that we lost today.
1: Build like a Hackenbot, okay. The world can decide what they think about that, but I think you also see a real fear that some of these companies or some companies developing AI could get too much power and be able to sort of exert undue influence on the economy, push a worldview out on people. And I think the world is right to be afraid of this. So we have these two big challenges. We have the potential of a loss of control accident or some other serious thing that could go wrong. We have the potential of way too much power concentration, and people fear that those developing AI could exert their worldview. And there is a sort of narrow path we have to navigate with pragmatism, with, you know, steadiness, with the ability for the world to like trust that we will make dependable decisions, consistent decisions through this. And I think people are saying, well, you know, this now seems pretty important. Like, let's get it right. These models have gotten so good so fast that we need to treat the alignment and monitoring and security with a new level of rigor. And we have to be willing to pace our development of capabilities such that capabilities always, such that alignment, safety, and monitoring are always ahead of capabilities. And the Hugging Face incident triggered a real reset, not just in our own company, but I think the whole industry.
2: As Indonesia battles its worst wildfires in more than a decade, mother of two, Mini Marlina, drives through a thick haze to buy groceries and supplies.
3: My child's health has been affected by this bad air. Her health is declining. She's coughing, has fevers and runny nose. I'm afraid she will have trouble breathing. We can still hold it off with medicines, but I'm concerned that if this persists, it will lead to worse illnesses. That's what I fear.
2: The province of West Kalimantan on Borneo is one of the areas worst hit by the fires. A super El Nino weather conditions drive up temperatures and cause punishing droughts. Despite wearing a mask, Mimi says she too suffers as air quality sinks to hazardous levels.
3: I'm also coughing, getting red eyes, sore throats. But now my breathing is labored. It's not a breathing difficulty, but now my breaths are uneven, maybe because I'm inhaling this smoke. The air is so bad.
2: Officials say more than 12.5 million people across Indonesia have been exposed to smoke from the fires, with cases of wildfire-related respiratory illness more than doubling in just 9 days. In Popong Solihat's clinic, more and more patients are complaining of breathing difficulties.
4: The visits to this clinic for respiratory illness cases are on the rise due to the fires. In August, there were 422 within the 0 to 8-year-old range. And between September 1st to 11 alone, there were 187 cases. And the daily visits now could range between 80 and 120 cases.
2: Indonesia has stepped up efforts to tamp down the blazes, sending more than 50 firefighting aircraft to drop water on the fires. But the battle is far from won, with the air also turning smoky in neighboring Singapore and Malaysia.

0: So from our satellite observations, so we've seen that there is a clear trend that the ice sheets are losing more mass, and it has been increasing from decade to decade, especially if you look at the ice being discharged to the ocean. And that's quite clear that there is a link to climate change, and that because of the warming air temperatures and ocean temperatures, the ice sheets have been losing more mass than they used to. What we did is that we looked at how much ice the Greenland and Antarctic ice sheets have lost since 1979. And we found that, they lost a huge number of ice, 11.3 trillion tons of ice. But then when you convert to an average global sea level, it's only 3.2 centimeters. But even if it seems like a small number, we know that every centimeter of sea level rise matters, and that because for every centimeter of sea level rise, about 2 to 3 million people would be at further risk of annual coastal flooding. Yeah, we're definitely showing that in our new assessment, there is a larger proportion of ice losses that is coming from those processes linked to the ocean. And we actually quantified that for the first time. And if you put Greenland and Antarctica together, that's about 84% of all ice losses coming from the ice sheets that are caused by this increase of ice discharge into the oceans. And then the surface processes, they only account for the remainder of that, which is 16%.
1: Все это отслеживается.
2: We are monitoring and documenting all of this, and we are making relevant conclusions. We have long been advocating for a legally binding instrument that would prevent strike capabilities from being deployed in space and exclude use of force or threat of force against space objects. We believe that there is still time to create an environment that would exclude arms race with increasing risks of open conflict in space. These statements by the U.S. Space Force Chief cannot harm our strategic stability dialogue with the U.S. because there is no such dialogue. You cannot harm something that doesn't exist, and the prospects of this dialogue depend not on such statements, but rather on whether Washington admits the imperativeness to improve its relations with the Russian Federation.

0: The World Trade Organization is warning that growing geopolitical divisions in global trade could significantly damage the world economy, cutting global output by more than 5%. The WTO estimates that splitting international trade into rival geopolitical blocks could reduce global GDP by 5.1% and slash global exports by 18.6%. An even deeper breakdown of international trade cooperation could have a larger impact, reducing world GDP by 6.9% and exports by nearly 27%. By contrast, the WTO estimates that stronger multilateral trade cooperation could increase global economic output by 2.9% and expand exports by almost 18%. The WTO Director General said that the global trading system is experiencing its most severe period of disruption in eight decades as established international trade rules come under increasing pressure. Around 72% of global merchandise trade still takes place under most favored nation tariff terms, down from roughly 80% in 2022. The WTO said that participation in the multilateral trading system has helped trade between members increase by around 140% since 1995 and supported faster economic growth in developing economies. However, the benefits remain uneven, with the world's least developed countries still accounting for less than 1% of global trade and facing significantly higher trading costs.
1: Russia's tourist hub of Yaroslavl may be bustling, but even this town is feeling the effects of the nation's economic stagnation. Locals voting in parliamentary elections this week face a growing list of daily challenges, whether or not they believe them to be connected to the war with Ukraine. Stubbornly high inflation, high borrowing costs, stagnating output, and fuel shortages have become the everyday backdrop to life in Russia.
2: I am hoping for stability. I do not know what will happen, but I will vote.
1: Beekeeper Valeri said he craves more confidence in the country's economic future.
2: What about prices? Well, I can tell you that sugar has doubled in price over the past 2 years. In the fall, I feed my bees directly with sugar, so this is very critical for me. Honey prices have not doubled.
1: Few expect the election to change much. The political environment is tightly controlled, and anti-war candidates are mostly banned from the ballot. At Yaroslavl's market, Varvara supplements her pension by selling porcini mushrooms.
3: You have to work. I go to work every day without a day off. I earn extra income on top of my pension because you can't live on that pension alone, and people's purchasing power has declined.
1: Russians like Varvara grapple with rising prices for items like food and fuel. Why? Because of international sanctions, the war in Ukraine, and wider global issues like the conflict in Iran. This summer was the most difficult for Russians since the Ukraine war started in 2022. Ukrainian drones struck at the heart of the Russian economy, hitting sectors like oil refining, retail, agriculture, and tourism. But some businesses in Yaroslavl said they could still get by if only they could find enough labour. They say there's a lack of young people willing to enter the sector despite decent wages. Angelica owns a chain of sewing shops. She told Reuters there are no workers, but she didn't want to link this shortage to the country's mass army recruitment and heavy losses in the fighting. Moscow is forecasting full-year economic growth of 0.6%. That's not much lower than the 0.9% the European Central Bank sees the Eurozone generating this year. But the bigger picture is still bleak. Earlier this year, the government slashed forecasts until 2029, because of an expected slowdown in industrial output, capital investment, and consumer spending.
4: "47-year-old South Korean logistics worker Jae lost around $42,000 after falling for an investment scam in February. He said he was lured by promises that his stock market investment could increase by 600% in a group chat. Jae borrowed money and eventually transferred it to the chatroom manager, The group fell silent and shut down 2 months later.
5: Honestly, for ordinary people like us, it's incredibly difficult to even buy a single house with our salary or that kind of income. As for making a living, I'm not sure if the country has gotten better or not. But people who are already well off and living well will keep living well regardless. But for people like us, there's a limit. I think it's easy to fall into this kind of temptation.
4: Police data showed the amount South Korean retail traders claim they lost through fraud rose to about $250 million in the first half of 2026. During a period when South Korea's KOSPI became the world's best performing stock market, police investigated 3,506 stock tip room related cases. Lawyer Lee Tae-kyung, who specializes in financial fraud, said scammers tapped into investors' fear of missing out.
6: They typically deceive victims by saying things like, even amid this uncertain market situation, if you trust us and invest, we'll guarantee you at least this much in return.
4: South Korea's financial regulator said investigating such cases was the responsibility of law enforcement agencies. The regulator did not respond to questions about whether there were plans for new rules to protect investors. For Jay, the costly ordeal has left him with a simple message for other investors.
5: When you come across schemes like that, I think the first and most important thing is to treat them with suspicion.
0: Business owners and residents express frustration over Gambia's frequent power outages.
7: This year, the electricity situation has been very bad. The frequent power cuts are hurting businesses, including shop owners, barbers, tailors, and fish and meat vendors. It is affecting all of us. I will have to buy other machines because the power keeps going off and coming back on, and it has damaged my equipment.
8: When there is no electricity and our phones run out of charge, all we can do is pray. Life in Gambia is already difficult, and while some people say this is only a minor problem, those who are better

The outages have become a political issue ahead of Gambia's December election. Opposition leader Talib Ahmed Bensouda criticized the government's handling of the crisis, arguing that Gambia's electricity challenges should be manageable given the country's relatively small energy needs. During a visit to National Water and Electricity Company facilities on September 8th, President Adama Barrow said the government was working to improve electricity supply, including through the installation of new generation capacity as authorities seek to address the outages.

0: Yes, it's true that I made a lot of changes, but I think I needed to do it because we could see the other day, no, we lacked a little bit of energy, and we needed fresh legs. And I'm happy because all the players have given us intensity, have given us aggressiveness. I think we've been good during a lot of part of the game, and also happy because we've received the reward, no, to win the game and to earn the right, no, to be in the next round. I think the three goals we scored, honestly, were very good goals. The origin of the goals, remember the first one and the second one, are also very important for us. But the third goal, obviously, is a worldy, is outstanding. The thing with Dom is that before shooting, you are trusting he might score. With other player, maybe you are thinking, "Oh, it's too far," or is with Dom, everyone is thinking he might score and he does it. Yes.
1: Well, we have to shoot more times. We have to shoot better. We have to finish better the clear situation. But we are sorry for the result. Disappointed, frustrated for the result. That's, I think, unfair. But we have to accept and to be stronger than this unlucky moment, because I'm honest with myself and I'm honest with you. I think in these 5-6 games we have been for sure not lucky with Newcastle, with Everton, even with the Nottingham and tonight as well.
2: Well, I'm really pleased with a lot of things that we've done tonight. The way we attacked the game, how dominant, fluent and aggressive we were right from the beginning to try to influence the results. We scored two very early goals that gave us obviously a great platform for the game. And individually some big performances as well, some debuts tonight, which is great to see as well. So we take a lot of positives from the night. You need to be at this level the best in every phase, and we know what he can do when he's in and around the ball, especially where he's got a bit of a space around him defensively on set pieces. It's not only that, his leadership has to increase, his voice has to increase, his role has to increase within the team, in the dressing room. It's a lot of things that that you need to grow, but I mean, at 16 to already do what he does, it's just incredible. A joy to have him. Marley as well, 16-year-old, to play at the level with the physicality that they have to be able to handle that level. It's remarkable. And Max, it's inevitable to talk about him when he scores and he creates the moments that he has created tonight. It's normal.
3: Partidos que...
4: These are games in which we have 3, 4, or 5 opportunities to kill it, and we fail to do it. And then it seems we move from the easiness to not being able to control. It's like we enter in this way of thinking that we didn't win 3-0, 4-0, but it's okay. I think this is, I don't know if the word is correct, this is easiness. And you let things go on their own. The good thing is that when in difficulty and seeing the possibility of losing points, the team reacts and wins. And in the end, that is the most important thing. Other good thing is that nobody gets bored watching Real Madrid games because they are fun to watch. No, he is not indispensable. Nobody is indispensable. When I do the first two changes,

0: With Jude and Brahim, I do that because we are losing the control. It's the precise moment when we are losing control. Vinicius did a very good defense organization, always very good positioned. Then he was tired. Vini was tired. And then Arda, who played today in this position, you can call a 10, but in fact he was all over the field. He was also losing intensity. That's when I make Jude and Brahim enter the pitch to refresh. We were 2-0, but I was already smelling that we were losing control.
1: I think it's a dream for anyone to help this club win trophies with this club. And since I've been here, I think it's always been the goal to make it to the first team. And now that you're in the first team, helping the first team is always going to be a goal, and contributing to the team and winning trophies is just always going to be the goal. When someone asks me who you look up to, I think Haaland is also an amazing striker. He has a lot of strengths, and always when I watch him, it's something to learn, something you can improve in your game. And we all know how good of a goal scorer he is, always in, we can say, right position. So something you can learn, and I can see where you're saying Haaland of the night. I'm a striker. I think every striker wants to score goals, wants to help their team. And me, Gabi, also, you forgot Rafinha. This is the first 5 matches, I think, wonderful. We want to see him continue. And it's just goals and helping the team.

The world is full of fear, getting whatever it wants. It only cares for five of its children. An enigma. Summoning armies of terror. Instead of wind, rain, or snow, it strangles the poor with oil and spreads death on its soil. Not you nor others. The rich will understand. They tell when it will fail and when

Before you, there were others who stood strong and brave, and who were blown away like straw. It liked the ones with weak faith, but true life liked the brave ones. But now, you stand before me, challenging, rejecting terror. You come with crowds following you. You are aware of everything. And now you know nothing is as powerful as the truth. A News.

0: Saudi Arabia said that its air defenses intercepted and destroyed a Houthi drone south of Mecca before it could enter prohibited airspace over Islam's holiest city. The Saudi-led military coalition said that the drone was intercepted after security alerts were issued for Mecca, describing the protection of the holy city as a red line. The coalition said that it was the second Houthi attempt to target Mecca after a ballistic missile launch in 2017, while the Houthis denied that the city had been their target.
1: وقواعده العسكرية وهي بعيدة كل البعد عن المشاعر المقدسة.
0: The incident comes amid a sharp escalation in Houthi attacks on Saudi Arabia, including a recent strike on an airbase that Saudi officials said wounded civilians. Fighting has intensified after the Houthis expanded their presence along Yemen's Red Sea coast and seized territory overlooking the strategic Bab el-Mandeb Strait. The advance has raised concerns over maritime security because Bab el-Mandeb serves as a crucial gateway between the Red Sea and the Gulf of Aden and has become increasingly important as shipping through the Strait of Hormuz remains severely disrupted. Saudi Arabia is also dealing with the shutdown of its east-west pipeline following a separate attack that Riyadh has blamed on a pro-Iranian group based in Iraq. The renewed Houthi-Saudi confrontation comes after years of reduced hostilities in Yemen and risks drawing Riyadh deeper into the wider Middle East conflict. Saudi Crown Prince Mohammed bin Salman has sought U.S. military support amid the escalation, while Washington has so far limited its assistance to intelligence support.

0: Thousands of people in Yemen were fleeing the increased fighting in their country, setting up camps on Tuesday in open areas and seeking shelter between trees. For many, the renewed escalation in violence has meant uprooting their lives once again and moving to yet another makeshift camp for the displaced. Yemen's internationally recognized government and Saudi Arabia have been battling Houthi rebel fighters for 12 years. Recent advances by the Houthis escalated the violence and ended a ceasefire that had largely halted the civil war across Yemen since
1: 22.
0: Fighting between the Houthis and Saudi-backed forces has killed more than 500 people in the last week alone, up from nearly 200 the week before, according to the World Health Organization. At least 125,000 people have been newly displaced by the fighting in the last 2 weeks, the United Nations Office for the Coordination of Humanitarian Affairs said. The humanitarian response has been complicated by the fighting, severed roads, and restricted access to areas, as well as a shortage in funding. Taiz province in southwestern Yemen has received the majority of the newly displaced, but many also fled from the coastal areas, through rugged mountains and roads, to the south. Yemen, the Arab world's most impoverished nation, is already gripped by a severe malnutrition crisis, with much of the population facing emergency or catastrophic levels of food insecurity. But experts warn the latest fighting could spark a return to a humanitarian catastrophe.
2: Widening escalation is adding further pressure on already underfunded and overstretched humanitarian operations in the region, where the needs remain high, while disruptions to trade, energy, and essential supplies risk compounding humanitarian needs both within and beyond the region.

The Congressional Budget Office said that the six-month U.S. war against Iran has cost Washington around $38 billion, with expenses projected to rise by another $3 billion every month. The nonpartisan budget agency said that much of the cost has been driven by the rapid use of U.S. munitions, putting additional pressure on military stockpiles. The CBO estimated it could take around 5 years to fully replenish those stocks, raising concerns about U.S. military readiness in the event of another major conflict. Defense Secretary Pete Hegseth has sought nearly $90 billion in emergency funding to replenish munitions, warning lawmakers of critical shortages without additional financing. The Pentagon has disputed suggestions that the U.S. lacks sufficient weapons, maintaining that the military has the resources necessary to meet its operational requirements. The financial impact of the war is also spreading beyond the Pentagon, with disruptions to energy supplies and shipping through the Strait of Hormuz contributing to higher prices. The CBO estimates the conflict could add around 0.5 percentage point to U.S. inflation during the first 3 months of 2027. The reported $38 billion cost does not include some recent attacks on commercial vessels and U.S. military installations or the additional borrowing costs associated with financing the conflict. The Pentagon's Inspector General has also reported extensive damage from Iranian strikes on U.S. facilities in the Middle East, including military buildings and aircraft. The growing expense comes as U.S. public debt has surpassed $40 trillion, adding to concerns over the longer-term fiscal impact if the war and disruption to the Strait of Hormuz continue.

0: Azerbaijani President Ilham Aliyev on Tuesday received Turkish Foreign Minister Hakan Fidan in the capital Baku. During the meeting, the two sides expressed satisfaction with the successful development of the brotherly and strategic alliance between Baku and Ankara in all areas and the further strengthening of cooperation based on the principle of one nation, two states. The officials highlighted the importance of cooperation in the energy sector and exchanged views on new routes to international markets in the field of alternative energy. They also underscored the logistical importance of both countries, particularly their role as a key bridge between Europe and Asia, and stressed the importance of coordinating activities within international organizations. The meeting also addressed the future of bilateral relations, regional issues, and other matters of mutual interest. Turkish foreign minister also met his Azerbaijani counterpart, Ceyhun Bayramov. Fidan said developments in neighboring Iran directly concern both countries.
1: Iran's security, stability, and prosperity naturally have a direct impact on our region. In this regard, we want the current dispute to be resolved through diplomatic means as soon as possible. The increasing reciprocal attacks in recent months are seriously undermining peace efforts. These actions, which are escalating tensions in the region, must end immediately. At the same time, safe, uninterrupted, and free passage through the Strait of Hormuz must be ensured, and we must return to the pre-war status quo as soon as possible. We are maintaining uninterrupted contact with all relevant parties in order to resolve the crisis and ensure peace and security in the region.
0: Fidan said he and his counterpart Bayramov also had the opportunity to review the Russia-Ukraine war, which has been continuing for more than 4.5 years, and its impact on the region. He noted that civilian casualties and destruction are increasing with each passing day as the fighting continues without a pause.
1: However, the increasing attacks on civilian vessels in the Black Sea in recent months are seriously damaging the security of lives, property, navigation, and the environment in the region. Unfortunately, Turkish and Azerbaijani citizen seafarers have also lost their lives in these attacks. I pray for God's mercy upon our seafarers who lost their lives and extend my condolences and patience to their families. The spread of the war into the Black Sea, threatening the lives of our

0: Turkish Akıncı unmanned combat aircraft has successfully struck a high-speed aerial target using the domestically developed Sungur air defense missile, marking another step in the expansion of its combat capabilities. Developed by Turkish defense company Baykar, the drone took off from the flight training and test center before heading toward the Black Sea test area. During the test, the drone fired a Sungur missile and scored a direct hit on the high-speed aerial target. The Sungur missile was developed by Turkish defense company Roketsan and has now been successfully integrated with the platform. The latest test expands the drone's air-to-air capabilities following previous firing trials involving other domestically developed weapons. Baykar has integrated a wide range of munitions into the drone, giving the aircraft a layered strike capability against targets at different ranges. The integration of locally produced weapons also reflects the Turkish defense industry's broader push to increase domestic production and reduce reliance on foreign systems. Baykar has expanded rapidly in international markets, becoming the world's largest exporter in the unmanned aerial vehicle segment in 2025. A building in Gaza previously hit by Israeli forces collapsed on Wednesday, killing scores of people as dozens more remain trapped under the rubble, including dozens of children. The Palestinian Civil Defense, Gaza's emergency and rescue agency, said the six-story residential building on Alsina Street in western Gaza City collapsed suddenly while residents were sleeping inside. More than 10 families, totaling around 80 people, lived in the building, according to residents. Dozens were children. Civil defense teams recovered the bodies of people, including five children, and rescued injured people. The civil defense spokesperson said emergency workers could hear the cries of people trapped beneath the rubble and were doing everything they could to reach them.
1: صعقنا حقيقة أمام هذا المشهد أمام هذه الكارثة التي حصلت مبنى بالكامل أصبح ساكنيه وقاطنيه تحت ركامه على الفور بدأنا وانتشرنا انتشرت الطواقم لإنقاذ المصابين كان هناك عدة آلات استغاثة كانت هناك صرخات من نساء ومن أطفال أنهم على قيد الحياة.
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0: The collapsed building was among an estimated 2,000 buildings across the Gaza Strip at risk of collapse because of damage caused by Israeli strikes. Despite the danger, many of the buildings remain inhabited by large numbers of residents who have run out of other shelter.

kicking up a column of dust, the United Nations peacekeeping vehicles were the only cars on the road as they passed bombed-out buildings on their way to Christian towns deep in southern Lebanon's Israeli-occupied zone. More than 6 months of Israeli bombardment and demolition, triggered by a Hezbollah rocket attack in early March, have left villages abandoned and residents forcibly displaced across swathes of land. Shrubs encroach on minarets, and rusting metal gates mark where homes once stood. Entry from the rest of Lebanon is controlled from newly established Israeli checkpoints. Beyond one, Israeli Merkava tanks were stationed halfway along the desolate road. Reuters reporters embedded with French peacekeepers from UN Force UNIFIL for rare access to

0: the area, and to Eremish, one of three predominantly Christian towns whose residents stayed put as Israel's military established a self-declared security zone in southern Lebanon. Since Israel seized the zone, UNIFIL troops have been escorting convoys of food and other goods to the Christian towns. But nearly five decades after it was established, the UN forces' mandate will conclude at the end of the year, leaving residents of Ramayt fearful that their link with the rest of Lebanon will be severed.
1: شو مصير الأصحاب المحلات وهالتجار إذا بدهم يجيبوا بضاعة من بيروت لهون كيف ممكن توصل للبضاعة وبذات الوقت نحن شو مصيرنا نحن كناس هلأ عايشين بمنطقة مسكرة يعني فينا نعتبر حنا نحن عايشين بحبس كبير أو 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
0: Following a month-long war in 2006 between Israel and Hezbollah, UNIFIL's role was expanded to monitoring a new ceasefire across the Lebanese-Israeli border and ensuring humanitarian access for civilians. More than 300 peacekeepers have been killed in Lebanon, including seven in this year's war, which has killed more than 4,300 people in Lebanon and left 300,000 still displaced. More than half of UNIFIL's nearly 50 bases now lie within Israeli-occupied territory, including its headquarters at Nakura, only accessible by crossing two Israeli military checkpoints. If no extension is granted, UNIFIL will begin gradually closing its bases starting January 1st, with more than 7,500 peacekeepers from nearly 50 countries leaving and handing positions to Lebanese troops.
2: We have a plan for withdrawal, and this will involve handing back positions to the Lebanese armed forces. We'll, of course, be looking at these in great detail, given the situation at the time. We can't speculate what the situation will be then, but the bottom line is we will have to hand these positions back because peacekeepers will be leaving.
0: After U.S. brokered talks, Lebanon and Israel agreed in June to a plan that would see Israeli troops gradually withdraw as Lebanese troops disarm Hezbollah and take control of southern Lebanon. But Hezbollah has refused to disarm in full while Israeli troops occupied Lebanese territory, and the plan has stalled. The U.S. and Israel last year both welcomed the UN Security Council's decision to only renew UNIFIL's mandate one final time. Israel said a gradual withdrawal was the correct decision after UNIFIL had failed to prevent Hezbollah's military buildup in South Lebanon.

0: The former president of Kosovo, Hashim Thaçi, has been sentenced to 25 years in jail by a special court in The Hague for war crimes. The court ruled on Wednesday that Thaçi was responsible for 96 cases of murder. He was also charged with other serious crimes, such as torture and cruel treatment. The 58-year-old had previously described himself as completely innocent. He received the verdict on Wednesday without showing any emotion. The prosecution had sought a 45-year prison sentence for Thaçi for the crimes committed in the late 1990s.
1: Mr. Thaçi, given that you have been found guilty of more than one crime, the panel has determined an individual sentence for each crime for which a conviction has been entered, pursuant to Rule 163, subparagraph 4 of the rules. I will therefore first set out the individual sentences. Thereafter, I will pronounce a single sentence for the totality of your criminal conduct. The panel now sentences you to a single sentence of 25 years of imprisonment with credit for time served. Mr. Thaçi, you may be seated.
0: Nearly 300 witnesses testified in the trial, and 155 victims participated in the proceedings. According to the prosecution, Thaçi and three co-defendants were part of the leadership of the Kosovo Liberation Army, KLA, which is alleged to have committed crimes against humanity. Thaçi served between 2008 and 2020 as Kosovo's prime minister, foreign minister, and president. He resigned from office to face the court in The Hague. All four defendants held leading positions in the KLA and high political office after the war. The KLA fought from 1998 to 1999 for Kosovo's independence from Serbia. That was eventually achieved with the help of the NATO military alliance. The special tribunal was established in 2015 and relocated to The Hague for security reasons. Italian Defense Minister Guido Crosetto said that an Italian fighter jet deployed on a NATO mission shot down a drone in Lithuanian airspace that most probably came from Russia.
2: Karas vyksta penktus metus Ukrainoje ir nors atrodo, kad jis yra už tūkstančio kilometrų, tarsi atrodo labai toli, bet karas plinta, dėja. 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
0: A Ukrainian military source said that the debris in the images appeared to be from a Gerund-2, a long-range attack drone widely used by Russia. The Lithuanian National Crisis Management Center said that the drone entered Lithuanian airspace from Belarus, a Russian ally, after midnight and was shot down near the southern village of Pratkunai, not far from the city of Kaunas. The Lithuanian army shared video from the site of the crash, showing debris scattered in the grass while some of the parts appeared to be made of wood and some appeared charred. A drone alert had been issued in the Lithuanian capital Vilnius and Kaunas and the surrounding regions after the drone was detected.

0: European Commission President Ursula von der Leyen proposed the creation of a European Security Council that could bring together the EU and partners such as Canada, Britain, and Norway to establish an emergency security protocol to allow EU members to trigger discussions to respond to crises.
1: We should be under no illusions about what is happening here. Hybrid threats facing Europe are less and less hybrid and less threats. Cyber sabotage, arson, drone incursion, they are ramping up every day. So as the threat level climbs, so must Europe's preparedness. And this is why I will propose, together with HRVP, a new European security strategy. It is time for Europe's own Article 4, an emergency security protocol.
0: Canadian Prime Minister appeared as the first foreign head of government to attend the European Commission President's State of the Union address as he seeks new partnerships amid repeated threats by U.S. President Donald Trump against Canada's sovereignty. Carney has pledged to double Canada's non-U.S. trade in the next decade as the country pivots away from its southern neighbor amid an increasingly acrimonious trade war. A number of European and Canadian diplomats are putting in active efforts toward deeper collaboration on trade, defense, and digital security, but no specific plan for a more comprehensive Canadian-EU relationship has been discussed at a high level. The proposal would represent a new form of relationship between the EU and a non-EU country, although von der Leyen did not give details on what an associate member status would entail or what institutional arrangements would be required. Von der Leyen said the EU had to secure access to critical raw materials, strengthen its energy independence, and develop its own capabilities in emerging technologies while cooperating with trusted partners. United States and Germany are moving to deepen defense industry cooperation as both countries seek to expand weapons production and strengthen

0: In NATO's military capabilities. German Defense Minister Boris Pistorius and U.S. Defense Secretary Pete Hegseth signed a letter of intent during talks in Washington aimed at bringing the two countries' defense industries closer together. The agreement is expected to expand opportunities for joint weapons development and production, licensed manufacturing, maintenance, and long-term support. Hegseth said that the cooperation is part of broader efforts under NATO 3.0 to increase defense production and strengthen the alliance's military capabilities. Germany has meanwhile accelerated defense spending and military investment as European NATO members assume greater responsibility for conventional deterrence on the continent.
1: Die Antwort sehr kurz zu machen, we are on the same page. Wir sind auf der gleichen Perspektive, auch mit Hegseth sieht die Bedrohung und auch Undersecretary Colby und andere sehen die Gefahr, die Bedrohung, die von Russland ausgeht. Gleichzeitig sagen sie auch, es ist nicht damit zu rechnen, dass morgen etwas passiert, aber das darf uns nicht davon abhalten, unsere Aufgaben, die heute schon so schnell wie möglich zu machen.
0: The two sides also discussed Germany's planned purchase of US-made Tomahawk cruise missiles, although Pistorius said the details of the potential acquisition still need to be worked out. The talks also focused on aligning U.S. and German defense procurement strategies to accelerate acquisitions and increase industrial capacity at a time when weapon stockpiles have been depleted. Both sides described closer industrial cooperation as an important part of strengthening NATO's defense capabilities while expanding the capacity of U.S. and European weapons manufacturers.

0: A local NBC News helicopter crashed in a Los Angeles neighborhood on Tuesday and burst into flames, killing at least three people while reporters were covering the nearby crash of an SUV and a city bus, officials said. The helicopter crashed near a storage building in the neighborhood of Chatsworth in the San Fernando Valley, as news crews were covering the bus crash that left at least two people dead and six others injured, according to the Los Angeles Fire Department. At least one person killed in the helicopter crash was outside in the parking lot next to the commercial building, Captain Brandon Silverman, a spokesperson for the Los Angeles Fire Department, said during a news conference. It was unclear if the other two who were killed were on the ground or inside the aircraft. At least four cars and two storage containers on the ground burned after the helicopter caught fire, which was quickly put out, according to officials. More than 50 firefighters responded to the helicopter crash, according to the fire department. About 2 hours before the crash, an SUV slammed into the middle of a city bus, killing at least two people and injuring six others. Photos and videos online showed half of the SUV lodged into the side of an MTA bus. The National Transportation Safety Board and the Federal Aviation Administration said it will be investigating the cause of the helicopter crash and would be sending one of its investigators on Wednesday. Karen Bass, Los Angeles mayor, said she was absolutely devastated by the loss of life in Chatsworth.
1: We know that shortly after 5 p.m., a crash occurred between a bus and a vehicle, sending multiple people to the hospital and unfortunately killing two, and we know that others were left in critical condition. Then there was a crash of a helicopter that crashed near the scene, near the earlier collision. Thankfully, LAFD extinguished the fire caused by the crash, and as you can see behind me, public safety personnel remain on the scene. This is a heartbreaking night for our city, and my thoughts and prayers are first and foremost with the families and loved ones that we lost today.
2: Like a Hackenbot, okay. The world can decide what they think about that, but I think you also see a real fear that some of these companies or some companies developing AI could get too much power and be able to sort of exert undue influence on the economy, push a world

0: be out on people. And I think the world is right to be afraid of this. So we have these two big challenges. We have the potential of a loss of control accident or some other serious thing that could go wrong. We have the potential of way too much power concentration, and people fear that those developing AI could exert their worldview. And there is a sort of narrow path we have to navigate with pragmatism, with, you know, steadiness, with the ability for the world to like trust that we will make dependable decisions, consistent decisions through this. And I think people are saying, well, you know, this now seems pretty important. Like, let's get it right. These models have gotten so good so fast that we need to treat the alignment and monitoring and security with a new level of rigor. And we have to be willing to pace our development of capabilities such that capabilities always, such that alignment, safety, and monitoring are always ahead of capabilities. And the Hugging Face incident triggered a real reset, not just in our own company, but I think the whole industry.
1: As Indonesia battles its worst wildfires in more than a decade, mother of two, Mini Marlina, drives through a thick haze to buy groceries and supplies.
2: My child's health has been affected by this bad air. Her health is declining. She's coughing, has fevers and runny nose. I'm afraid she will have trouble breathing. We can still hold it off with medicines, but I'm concerned that if this persists, it will lead to worse illnesses. That's what I fear.
1: The province of West Kalimantan on Borneo is one of the areas worst hit by the fires. A super El Nino weather conditions drive up temperatures and cause punishing droughts. Despite wearing a mask, Mimi says she too suffers as air quality sinks to hazardous levels.
2: I'm also coughing, getting red eyes, sore throats. But now my breathing is labored. It's not a breathing difficulty, but now my breaths are uneven, maybe because I'm inhaling this smoke. The air is so bad.
1: Officials say more than 12.5 million people across Indonesia have been exposed to smoke from the fires, with cases of wildfire-related respiratory illness more than doubling in just 9 days. In Popong Solihat's clinic, more and more patients are complaining of breathing difficulties.
3: The visits to this clinic for respiratory illness cases are on the rise due to the fires. In August, there were 422 within the 0 to 8-year-old range. And between September 1st to 11 alone, there were 187 cases. And the daily visits now could range between 80 and 120 cases.
1: Indonesia has stepped up efforts to tamp down the blazes, sending more than 50 firefighting aircraft to drop water on the fires. But the battle is far from won, with the air also turning smoky in neighboring Singapore and Malaysia.

0: So from our satellite observations, so we've seen that there is a clear trend that the ice sheets are losing more mass, and it has been increasing from decade to decade, especially if you look at the ice being discharged to the ocean. And that's quite clear that there is a link to climate change, and that because of the warming air temperatures and ocean temperatures, the ice sheets have been losing more mass than they used to. What we did is that we looked at how much ice the Greenland and Antarctic ice sheets have lost since 1979. And we found that, they lost a huge number of ice, 11.3 trillion tons of ice. But then when you convert to an average global sea level, it's only 3.2 centimeters. But even if it seems like a small number, we know that every centimeter of sea level rise matters, and that because for every centimeter of sea level rise, about 2 to 3 million people would be at further risk of annual coastal flooding. Yeah, we're definitely showing that in our new assessment, there is a larger proportion of ice losses that is coming from those processes linked to the ocean. And we actually quantified that for the first time. And if you put Greenland and Antarctica together, that's about 84% of all ice losses coming from the ice sheets that are caused by this increase of ice discharge into the oceans. And then the surface processes, they only account for the remainder of that, which is 16%.
1: We are monitoring and documenting all of this, and we are making relevant conclusions. We have long been advocating for a legally binding instrument that would prevent strike capabilities from being deployed in space and exclude use of force or threat of force against space objects. We believe that there is still time to create an environment that would exclude arms race with increasing risks of open conflict in space. These statements by the U.S. Space Force chief cannot harm our strategic stability dialogue with the U.S. because there is no such dialogue. You cannot harm something that doesn't exist, and the prospects of this dialogue depend not on such statements, but rather on whether Washington admits the imperativeness to improve its relations with the Russian Federation.

0: The World Trade Organization is warning that growing geopolitical divisions in global trade could significantly damage the world economy, cutting global output by more than 5%. The WTO estimates that splitting international trade into rival geopolitical blocks could reduce global GDP by 5.1% and slash global exports by 18.6%. An even deeper breakdown of international trade cooperation could have a larger impact, reducing world GDP by 6.9% and exports by nearly 27%. By contrast, the WTO estimates that stronger multilateral trade cooperation could increase global economic output by 2.9% and expand exports by almost 18%. The WTO Director General said that the global trading system is experiencing its most severe period of disruption in 8 decades as established international trade rules come under increasing pressure. Around 72% of global merchandise trade still takes place under most favored nation tariff terms, down from roughly 80% in 2022. The WTO said that participation in the multilateral trading system has helped trade between members increase by around 140% since 1995 and supported faster economic growth in developing economies. However, the benefits remain uneven, with the world's least developed countries still accounting for less than 1% of global trade and facing significantly higher trading costs.
1: Russia's tourist hub of Yaroslavl may be bustling, but even this town is feeling the effects of the nation's economic stagnation. Locals voting in parliamentary elections this week face a growing list of daily challenges, whether or not they believe them to be connected to the war with Ukraine. Stubbornly high inflation, high borrowing costs, stagnating output, and fuel shortages have become the everyday backdrop to life in Russia.
2: I am hoping for stability. I do not know what will happen, but I will vote.
1: Beekeeper Valeri said he craves more confidence in the country's economic future.
2: What about prices? Well, I can tell you that sugar has doubled in price over the past 2 years. In the fall, I feed my bees directly with sugar, so this is very critical for me. Honey prices have not doubled.
1: Few expect the election to change much. The political environment is tightly controlled, and anti-war candidates are mostly banned from the ballot. At Yaroslavl's market, Varvara supplements her pension by selling porcini mushrooms.
3: You have to work. I go to work every day without a day off. I earn extra income on top of my pension because you can't live on that pension alone, and people's purchasing power has declined.
1: Russians like Varvara grapple with rising prices for items like food and fuel. Why? Because of international sanctions, the war in Ukraine, and wider global issues like the conflict in Iran. This summer was the most difficult for Russians since the Ukraine war started in 2022. Ukrainian drones struck at the heart of the Russian economy, hitting sectors like oil refining, retail, agriculture, and tourism. But some businesses in Yaroslavl said they could still get by if only they could find enough labour. They say there's a lack of young people willing to enter the sector despite decent wages. Angelica owns a chain of sewing shops. She told Reuters there are no workers. But she didn't want to link this shortage to the country's mass army recruitment and heavy losses in the fighting. Moscow is forecasting full-year economic growth of 0.6%. That's not much lower than the 0.9% the European Central Bank sees the Eurozone generating this year. But the bigger picture is still bleak. Earlier this year, the government slashed forecasts until 2029 because of an expected slowdown in industrial output, capital investment, and consumer spending.
4: "47-year-old South Korean logistics worker Jay lost around $42,000 after falling for an investment scam in February. He said he was lured by promises that his stock market investment could increase by 600% in a group chat. Jay borrowed money and eventually transferred it to the chat room manager. The group fell silent and shut down 2 months later. Honestly, for ordinary people like us, it's incredibly difficult to even buy a single house with our salary or that kind of income. As for making a living, I'm not sure if the country has gotten better or not. But people who are already well off and living well will keep living well regardless. But for people like us, there's a limit. I think it's easy to fall into this kind of temptation. Police data showed the amount South Korean retail traders claim they lost through fraud rose to about $250 million in the first half of 2026. During a period when South Korea's KOSPI became the world's best-performing stock market, police investigated 3,506 stock tip room-related cases. Lawyer Lee Tae-kyung, who specializes in financial fraud, said scammers tapped into investors' fear of missing out.
5: They typically deceive victims by saying things like, even amid this uncertain market situation, if you trust us and invest, we'll guarantee you at least this much in return.
4: South Korea's financial regulator said investigating such cases was the responsibility of law enforcement agencies. The regulator did not respond to questions about whether there were plans for new rules to protect investors. For Jay, the costly ordeal has left him with a simple message for other investors.
6: When you come across schemes like that, I think the first and most important thing is to treat them with suspicion.
0: Business owners and residents express frustration over Gambia's frequent power outages.
4: But this year, the electricity situation has been very bad. The frequent power cuts are hurting businesses, including shop owners, barbers, tailors, and fish and meat vendors. It is affecting all of us. I will have to buy other machines because the power keeps going off and coming back on, and it has damaged my equipment.
7: When there is no electricity and our phones run out of charge, all we can do is pray. Life in Gambia is already difficult, and while some people say this is only a minor problem, those who are better off are comfortable, while poor people like us are suffering.
0: In December, small business owners say frequent outages are damaging equipment, delaying work, and making it harder to earn a living. Residents say the shortages are also affecting life at home and forcing many to rely on candles and battery-powered lights during the hottest months of the year. The electricity shortages have fueled growing public frustration and sparked protests in the capital. On September 7th, demonstrators took to the streets of Banjul to protest against power and water cuts before police moved in to disperse them.

0: Yes, it's true that I made a lot of changes, but I think I needed to do it because we could see the other day, no, we lacked a little bit of energy and we needed fresh legs, and I'm happy because all the players have given us intensity, have given us aggressiveness. I think we've been good during a lot of part of the game, and also happy because we've received the reward, no, to win the game and to earn the right, no, to be in the next round. I think the three goals we scored, honestly, were very good goals. The origin of the goals, I remember the first one and the second one are also very important for us. But the third goal, obviously, is a world, is outstanding. The thing with Dom is that before shooting, you are trusting he might score. With the other player, maybe you are thinking, oh, it's too far, or is with Dom, everyone is thinking he might score, and he does it, yes.
1: So, yeah, we have to shoot more times, we have to shoot better, we have to finish better the clear situation, but we are sorry for the result, disappointed, frustrated for the result, that's, I think, unfair, but we have to accept and to be stronger than this unlucky moment, because I'm honest with myself and I'm honest with you. I think in these 5-6 games we have been for sure not lucky with Newcastle, with Everton, even with Nottingham and tonight as well.
2: Pleased with a lot of things that we've done tonight. The way we attacked the game, how dominant, fluent and aggressive we were right from the beginning to try to influence the results. We scored two very early goals that gave us obviously a great platform for the game, and individually some big performances as well, some debuts tonight, which is great to see as well. So we take a lot of positives from the night. You need to be at this level the best in every phase, and we know what he can do when he's in and around the ball, especially where he's got a bit of a space around him defensively on set pieces. It's not only that, his leadership has to increase, his voice has to increase, his role has to increase within the team, in the dressing room. It's a lot of things that that you need to grow, but I mean, at 16 to already do what he does, it's just incredible. A joy to have in Marley as well, 16 years old, to play at the level with the physicality that they have to be able to handle that level. It's remarkable. And Max, yeah, it's inevitable to talk about him when he scores and he creates the moments that he has created tonight. It's normal.
3: Partidos que...
4: These are games in which we have 3, 4, or 5 opportunities to kill it, and we fail to do it. And then it seems we move from the easiness to not being able to control. It's like we enter in this way of thinking that we didn't win 3-0, 4-0, but it's okay. I think this is, I don't know if the word is correct, this is easiness, and you let things go on their own. The good thing is that when in difficulty and seeing the possibility of losing points, the team reacts and wins. And in the end, that is the most important thing. Other good thing is that nobody gets bored watching Real Madrid games because they are fun to watch. No, he is not indispensable. Nobody is indispensable. When I do the first two changes with Jude and Brahim, I do that because we are losing the control. It's the precise moment when we are losing control. Vinicius did a very good defense organization, always very good positioned. Then he was tired. Vini was tired. And then Arda, who played today in this position, you can call a 10, but in fact he was all over the field. He was also losing intensity. That's when I make Jude and Brahim enter the pitch to refresh. We were 2-0, but I was already smelling that we were losing control.
5: I think it's a dream for anyone to help this.

club, win trophies with this club. And since I've been here, I think it's always been the goal to make it to the first team. And now that you're in the first team, helping the first team is always going to be a goal, and contributing to the team and winning trophies is just always going to be the goal. When someone asks me who you look up to, I think Haaland is also an amazing striker. He has a lot of strengths, and always when I watch him, it's something to learn, something you can improve in your game. And we all know how good of a goal scorer he is, always in, we can say, right position. So something you can learn, and I can see where you're saying Haaland of the night. I'm a striker. I think every striker wants to score goals, wants to help their team. And yeah, me, Gabi, also, you forgot Rafinha. This is the first 5 matches, I think, wonderful. We want to see him continue. And yeah, it's just goals and helping the team.

Saudi Arabia said that its air defenses intercepted and destroyed a Houthi drone south of Mecca before it could enter prohibited airspace over Islam's holiest city. The Saudi-led military coalition said that the drone was intercepted after security alerts were issued for Mecca, describing the protection of the holy city as a red line. The coalition said that it was the second

0: second Houthi attempt to target Mecca after a ballistic missile launch in 2017, while the Houthis denied that the city had been their target.
1: فعملياتنا تستهدف منشآته النفطية وقواعده العسكرية وهي بعيدة كل البعد عن المشاعر المقدسة.
0: The incident comes amid a sharp escalation in Houthi attacks on Saudi Arabia, including a recent strike on an airbase that Saudi officials said wounded civilians. Fighting has intensified after the Houthis expanded their presence along Yemen's Red Sea coast and seized territory overlooking the strategic Bab el-Mandeb Strait. The advance has raised concerns over maritime security because Bab el-Mandeb serves as a crucial gateway between the Red Sea and the Gulf of Aden and has become increasingly important as shipping through the Strait of Hormuz remains severely disrupted. Saudi Arabia is also dealing with the shutdown of its east-west pipeline following a separate attack that Riyadh has blamed on a pro-Iranian group based in Iraq. The renewed Houthi-Saudi confrontation comes after years of reduced hostilities in Yemen and risks drawing Riyadh deeper into the wider Middle East conflict. Saudi Crown Prince Mohammed bin Salman has sought U.S. military support amid the escalation, while Washington has so far limited its assistance to intelligence support.

0: Thousands of people in Yemen were fleeing the increased fighting in their country, setting up camps on Tuesday in open areas and seeking shelter between trees. For many, the renewed escalation in violence has meant uprooting their lives once again and moving to yet another makeshift camp for the displaced. Yemen's internationally recognized government and Saudi Arabia have been battling Houthi rebel fighters for 12 years. Recent advances by the Houthis escalated the violence and ended a ceasefire that had largely halted the civil war across Yemen since
1: 2022. ومن عكاد جلسنا شهر وقال القضايف والرصاص اللي عندنا زي المطر كان رصاص وقناد.
0: Fighting between the Houthis and Saudi-backed forces has killed more than 500 people in the last week alone, up from nearly 200 the week before, according to the World Health Organization. At least 125,000 people have been newly displaced by the fighting in the last 2 weeks, the United Nations Office for the Coordination of Humanitarian Affairs said. The humanitarian response has been complicated by the fighting, severed roads, and restricted access to areas, as well as a shortage in funding. Taiz province in southwestern Yemen has received the majority of the newly displaced, but many also fled from the coastal areas through rugged mountains and roads to the south. Yemen, the Arab world's most impoverished nation, is already gripped by a severe malnutrition crisis, with much of the population facing emergency or catastrophic levels of food insecurity. But experts warned the latest fighting could spark a return to a humanitarian catastrophe.
2: Widening escalation is adding further pressure on already underfunded and overstretched humanitarian operations in the region, where the needs remain high, while disruptions to trade, energy, and essential supplies risk compounding humanitarian needs both within and beyond the region.
3: Congressional Budget Office said that the six-month U.S. war against Iran has cost Washington around $38 billion, with expenses projected to rise by another $3 billion every month. The nonpartisan budget agency said that much of the cost has been driven by the rapid use of U.S. munitions, putting additional pressure on military stockpiles. The CBO estimated it could take around 5 years to fully replenish those stocks, raising concerns about U.S. military readiness in the event of another major conflict. Defense Secretary Pete Hegseth has sought nearly $90 billion in emergency funding to replenish munitions, warning lawmakers of critical shortages without additional financing. The Pentagon has disputed suggestions that the U.S. lacks sufficient weapons, maintaining that the military has the resources necessary to meet its operational requirements. The financial impact of the war is also spreading beyond the Pentagon, with disruptions to energy supplies and shipping through the Strait of Hormuz contributing to higher prices. The CBO estimates the conflict could add around 0.5 percentage point to U.S. inflation during the first 3 months of 2027. The reported $38 billion cost does not include some recent attacks on commercial vessels and U.S. military installations or the additional borrowing costs associated with financing the conflict. The Pentagon's Inspector General has also reported extensive damage from Iranian strikes on U.S. facilities in the Middle East, including military buildings and aircraft. The growing expense comes as U.S. public debt has surpassed $40 trillion, adding to concerns over the longer-term fiscal impact if the war and disruption to the Strait of Hormuz continue.

0: Azerbaijani President Ilham Aliyev on Tuesday received Turkish Foreign Minister Hakan Fidan in the capital Baku. During the meeting, the two sides expressed satisfaction with the successful development of the brotherly and strategic alliance between Baku and Ankara in all areas and the further strengthening of cooperation based on the principle of one nation, two states. The officials highlighted the importance of cooperation in the energy sector and exchanged views on new routes to international markets in the field of alternative energy. They also underscored the logistical importance of both countries, particularly their role as a key bridge between Europe and Asia, and stressed the importance of coordinating activities within international organizations. The meeting also addressed the future of bilateral relations, regional issues, and other matters of mutual interest. Turkish Foreign Minister also met his Azerbaijani counterpart Ceyhun Bayramov. Fidan said developments in neighboring Iran directly concern both countries.
1: Iran's security, stability, and prosperity naturally have a direct impact on our region. In this regard, we want the current dispute to be resolved through diplomatic means as soon as possible. The increasing reciprocal attacks in recent months are seriously undermining peace efforts. These actions, which are escalating tensions in the region, must end immediately. At the same time, safe, uninterrupted, and free passage through the Strait of Hormuz must be ensured, and we must return to the pre-war status quo as soon as possible. We are maintaining uninterrupted contact with all relevant parties in order to resolve the crisis and ensure peace and security in the region.
0: Fidan said he and his counterpart Bayramov also had the opportunity to review the Russia-Ukraine war, which has been continuing for more than 4.5 years, and its impact on the region. He noted that civilian casualties and destruction are increasing with each passing day as the fighting continues without a pause.
1: However, the increasing attacks on civilian vessels in the Black Sea in recent months are seriously damaging the security of lives, property, navigation, and the environment in the region. Unfortunately, Turkish and Azerbaijani citizen seafarers have also lost their lives in these attacks. I pray for God's mercy upon our seafarers who lost their lives and extend my condolences and patience to their families. The spread of the war into the Black Sea, threatening the lives of our citizens and the operations of our companies, is not an acceptable situation.

Turkish Akıncı unmanned combat aircraft has successfully struck a high-speed aerial target using the domestically developed Sungur air defense missile, marking another step in the expansion of its combat capabilities. Developed by Turkish defense company Baykar, the drone took off from the Flight Training and Test Center before heading toward the Black Sea test area.

0: During the test, the drone fired a Sunger missile and scored a direct hit on the high-speed aerial target. The Sungur missile was developed by Turkish defense company Roketsan and has now been successfully integrated with the platform. The latest test expands the drone's air-to-air capabilities following previous firing trials involving other domestically developed weapons. Baykar has integrated a wide range of munitions into the drone, giving the aircraft a layered strike capability against targets at different ranges. The integration of locally produced weapons also reflects the Turkish defense industry's broader push to increase domestic production and reduce reliance on foreign systems. Baykar has expanded rapidly in international markets, becoming the world's largest exporter in the unmanned aerial vehicle segment in 2025. A building in Gaza previously hit by Israeli forces collapsed on Wednesday, killing scores of people as dozens more remain trapped under the rubble, including dozens of children. The Palestinian Civil Defense, Gaza's emergency and rescue agency, said the six-story residential building on Alsina Street in western Gaza City collapsed suddenly while residents were sleeping inside. More than 10 families, totaling around 80 people, lived in the building, according to residents. Dozens were children. Civil defense teams recovered the bodies of people, including five children, and rescued injured people. The civil defense spokesperson said emergency workers could hear the cries of people trapped beneath the rubble and were doing everything they could to reach them.
1: صعقنا حقيقة أمام هذا المشهد أمام هذه الكارثة التي حصلت مبنى بالكامل أصبح ساكنيه وقاطنيه تحت ركامه على الفور بدأنا وانتشرنا انتشرت الطواقم لإنقاذ المصابين كان هناك عدة إذاعات استغاثة كانت هناك صرخات من نساء ومن أطفال أنهم على قيد الحياة.
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0: The collapsed building was among an estimated 2,000 buildings across the Gaza Strip at risk of collapse because of damage caused by Israeli strikes. Despite the danger, many of the buildings remain inhabited by large numbers of residents who have run out of other shelter.

kicking up a column of dust, the United Nations peacekeeping vehicles were the only cars on the road as they passed bombed-out buildings on their way to Christian towns deep in southern Lebanon's Israeli-occupied zone. More than 6 months of Israeli bombardment and demolition, triggered by a Hezbollah rocket attack in early March, have left villages abandoned and residents forcibly displaced across swathes of land. Shrubs encroach on minarets, and rusting metal gates mark where homes once stood. Entry from the rest of Lebanon is controlled from newly established Israeli checkpoints. Beyond one, Israeli Merkava tanks were stationed halfway along the desolate road. Reuters reporters embedded with French peacekeepers from UN Force UNIFIL for rare access to the area and to Eremish, one of three predominantly Christian towns whose residents stayed put as Israel's military established a self-declared security zone in southern Lebanon. Since Israel seized the zone, UNIFIL troops have been escorting convoys of food and other goods to the Christian towns. But nearly five decades after it was established, the UN forces' mandate will conclude at the end of the year, leaving residents of Ramayt fearful that their link with the rest of Lebanon will be severed.

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1: Following a month-long war in 2006 between Israel and Hezbollah, UNIFIL's role was expanded to monitoring a new ceasefire across the Lebanese-Israeli border and ensuring humanitarian access for civilians. More than 300 peacekeepers have been killed in Lebanon, including seven in this year's war, which has killed more than 4,300 people in Lebanon and left 300,000 still displaced. More than half of UNIFIL's nearly 50 bases now lie within Israeli-occupied territory, including its headquarters at Nakura, only accessible by crossing two Israeli military checkpoints. If no extension is granted, UNIFIL will begin gradually closing its bases starting January 1st, with more than 7,500 peacekeepers from nearly 50 countries leaving and handing positions to Lebanese troops.
2: We have a plan for withdrawal, and this will involve handing back positions to the Lebanese armed forces. We'll, of course, be looking at these in great detail, given the situation at the time. We can't speculate what the situation will be then, but the bottom line is we will have to hand these positions back because peacekeepers will be leaving.
1: After U.S. brokered talks, Lebanon and Israel agreed in June to a plan that would see Israeli troops gradually withdraw as Lebanese troops disarm Hezbollah and take control of southern Lebanon. But Hezbollah has refused to disarm in full while Israeli troops occupied Lebanese territory, and the plan has stalled. The U.S. and Israel last year both welcomed the UN Security Council's decision to only renew UNIFIL's mandate one final time. Israel said a gradual withdrawal was the correct decision after UNIFIL had failed to prevent Hezbollah's military buildup in South Lebanon.

0: the former president of Kosovo, Hashim Thaçi, has been sentenced to 25 years in jail by a special court in The Hague for war crimes. The court ruled on Wednesday that Thaçi was responsible for 96 cases of murder. He was also charged with other serious crimes, such as torture and cruel treatment. The 58-year-old had previously described himself as completely innocent. He received the verdict on Wednesday without showing any emotion. The prosecution had sought a 45-year prison sentence for Thaçi for the crimes committed in the late 1990s.
1: Mr. Thaçi, given that you have been found guilty of more than one crime, the panel has determined an individual sentence for each crime for which a conviction has been entered, pursuant to Rule 163, subparagraph 4 of the rules. I will therefore first set out the individual sentences. Thereafter, I will pronounce a single sentence for the totality of your criminal conduct. The panel now sentences you to a single sentence of 25 years of imprisonment with credit for time served. Mr. Thaçi, you may be seated.
0: Nearly 300 witnesses testified in the trial, and 155 victims participated in the proceedings. According to the prosecution, Thaçi and three co-defendants were part of the leadership of the Kosovo Liberation Army, KLA, which is alleged to have committed crimes against humanity. Thaçi served between 2008 and 2020 as Kosovo's prime minister, foreign minister, and president. He resigned from office to face the court in The Hague. All four defendants held leading positions in the KLA and high political office after the war. The KLA fought from 1998 to 1999 for Kosovo's independence from Serbia. That was eventually achieved with the help of the NATO military alliance. The special tribunal was established in 2015 and relocated to The Hague for security reasons. Italian

0: Defense Minister Guido Crosetto said that an Italian fighter jet deployed on a NATO mission shot down a drone in Lithuanian airspace that most probably came from Russia.
1: Karas vyksta penktus metus Ukrainoje ir nors atrodo, kad jis yra už tūkstančio kilometrų, na tarsi atrodo labai toli, bet karas plinta, dėja. 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
0: A Ukrainian military source said that the debris in the images appeared to be from a Geron 2, a long-range attack drone widely used by Russia. The Lithuanian National Crisis Management Center said that the drone entered Lithuanian airspace from Belarus, a Russian ally, after midnight and was shot down near the southern village of Pratkunai, not far from the city of Kaunas. The Lithuanian army shared video from the site of the crash, showing debris scattered in the grass while some of the parts appeared to be made of wood and some appeared charred. A drone alert had been issued in the Lithuanian capital Vilnius and Kaunas and the surrounding regions after the drone was detected.

0: European Commission President Ursula von der Leyen proposed the creation of a European Security Council that could bring together the EU and partners such as Canada, Britain, and Norway to establish an emergency security protocol to allow EU members to trigger discussions to respond to crises.
1: We should be under no illusions about what is happening here. Hybrid threats facing Europe are less and less hybrid and less threats. Cyber sabotage, arson, drone incursion, they are ramping up every day. So as the threat level climbs, so must Europe's preparedness. And this is why I will propose, together with HRVP, a new European security strategy. It is time for Europe's own Article 4, an emergency security protocol.
0: Canadian Prime Minister appeared as the first foreign head of government to attend the European Commission President's State of the Union address as he seeks new partnerships amid repeated threats by U.S. President Donald Trump against Canada's sovereignty. Carney has pledged to double Canada's non-U.S. trade in the next decade as the country pivots away from its southern neighbor amid an increasingly acrimonious trade war. A number of European and Canadian diplomats are putting in active efforts toward deeper collaboration on trade, defense, and digital security, but no specific plan for a more comprehensive Canadian-EU relationship has been discussed at a high level. The proposal would represent a new form of relationship between the EU and a non-EU country. Although von der Leyen did not give details on what an associate member status would entail or what institutional arrangements would be required. Von der Leyen said the EU had to secure access to critical raw materials, strengthen its energy independence, and develop its own capabilities in emerging technologies while cooperating with trusted partners. The United States and Germany are moving to deepen defense industry cooperation as both countries seek to expand weapons production and strengthen NATO's military capabilities. German Defense Minister Boris Pistorius and U.S. Defense Secretary Pete Hegseth signed a letter of intent during talks in Washington aimed at bringing the two countries' defense industries closer together. The agreement is expected to expand opportunities for joint weapons development and production, licensed manufacturing, maintenance, and long-term support. Hegseth said that the cooperation is part of broader efforts under NATO 3.0 to increase defense production and strengthen the alliance's military capabilities. Germany has meanwhile accelerated defense spending.

0: A local NBC News helicopter crashed in a Los Angeles neighborhood on Tuesday and burst into flames, killing at least three people while reporters were covering the nearby crash of an SUV and a city bus, officials said. The helicopter crashed near a storage building in the neighborhood of Chatsworth in the San Fernando Valley, as news crews were covering the bus crash that left at least two people dead and six others injured, according to the Los Angeles Fire Department. At least one person killed in the helicopter crash was outside in the parking lot next to the commercial building, Captain Brandon Silverman, a spokesperson for the Los Angeles Fire Department, said during a news conference. It was unclear if the other two who were killed were on the ground or inside the aircraft. At least four cars and two storage containers on the ground burned after the helicopter caught fire, which was quickly put out, according to officials. More than 50 firefighters responded to the helicopter crash, according to the fire department. About 2 hours before the crash, an SUV slammed into the middle of a city bus, killing at least two people and injuring six others. Photos and videos online showed half of the SUV lodged into the side of an MTA bus. The National Transportation Safety Board and the Federal Aviation Administration said it will be investigating the cause of the helicopter crash and would be sending one of its investigators on Wednesday. Karen Bass, Los Angeles mayor, said she was absolutely devastated by the loss of life in Chatsworth.
1: We know that shortly after 5 p.m., a crash occurred between a bus and a vehicle, sending multiple people to the hospital and unfortunately killing two, and we know that others were left in critical condition. Then there was a crash of a helicopter that crashed near the scene, near the earlier collision. Thankfully, LAFD extinguished the fire caused by the crash, and as you can see behind me, public safety personnel remain on the scene. This is a heartbreaking night for our city, and my thoughts and prayers are first and foremost with the families and loved ones that we lost today.
2: Like a Hackenbot, okay. The world can decide what they think about that, but I think you also see a real fear that some of these companies or some companies developing AI could get too much power and be able to sort of exert undue influence on the economy, push a worldview out on people. And I think the world is right to be afraid of this. So we have these two big challenges. We have the potential of a loss of control accident or some other serious thing that could go wrong. We have the potential of way too much power concentration, and people fear that those developing AI could exert their worldview. And there is a sort of narrow path we have to navigate with pragmatism, with, you know, steadiness, with the ability for the world to like trust that we will make dependable decisions, consistent decisions through this. And I think people are saying, well, you know, this now seems pretty important. Like, let's get it right.

0: These models have gotten so good so fast that we need to treat the alignment and monitoring and security with a new level of rigor, and we have to be willing to pace our development of capabilities such that capabilities always, such that alignment, safety, and monitoring are always ahead of capabilities. And the Hugging Face incident triggered a real reset, not just in our own company, but I think the whole industry.
1: As Indonesia battles its worst wildfires in more than a decade, mother of two, Mini Marlina, drives through a thick haze to buy groceries and supplies.
2: My child's health has been affected by this bad air. Her health is declining. She's coughing, has fevers and runny nose. I'm afraid she will have trouble breathing. We can still hold it off with medicines, but I'm concerned that if this persists, it will lead to worse illnesses. That's what I fear.
1: The province of West Kalimantan on Borneo is one of the areas worst hit by the fires. A super El Nino weather conditions drive up temperatures and cause punishing droughts. Despite wearing a mask, Mimi says she too suffers as air quality sinks to hazardous levels.
2: I'm also coughing, getting red eyes, sore throats. But now my breathing is labored. It's not a breathing difficulty, but now my breaths are uneven, maybe because I'm inhaling this smoke. The air is so bad.
1: Officials say more than 12.5 million people across Indonesia have been exposed to smoke from the fires, with cases of wildfire-related respiratory illness more than doubling in just 9 days. In Popong Solihat's clinic, more and more patients are complaining of breathing difficulties.
3: The visits to this clinic for respiratory illness cases are on the rise due to the fires. In August, there were 422 within the 0 to 80-year-old range, and between September 1st to 11 alone, there were 187 cases, and the daily visits now could range between 80 and 120 cases.
1: Indonesia has stepped up efforts to tamp down the blazes, sending more than 50 firefighting aircraft to drop water on the fires. But the battle is far from won, with the air also turning smoky in neighboring Singapore and Malaysia.

0: So from our satellite observations, so we've seen that there is a clear trend that the ice sheets are losing more mass, and it has been increasing from decade to decade, especially if you look at the ice being discharged to the ocean. And that's quite clear that there is a link to climate change, and that because of the warming air temperatures and ocean temperatures, the ice sheets have been losing more mass than they used to. What we did is that we looked at how much ice the Greenland and Antarctic ice sheets have lost since 1979. And we found that, they lost a huge number of ice, 11.3 trillion tons of ice. But then when you convert to an average global sea level, it's only 3.2 centimeters. But even if it seems like a small number, we know that every centimeter of sea level rise matters, and that because for every centimeter of sea level rise, about 2 to 3 million people would be at further risk of annual coastal flooding. Yeah, we're definitely showing that in our new assessment, there is a larger proportion of ice losses that is coming from those processes linked to the ocean. And we actually quantified that for the first time. And if you put Greenland and Antarctica together, that's about 84% of all ice losses coming from the ice sheets that are caused by this increase of ice discharge into the oceans. And then the surface processes, they only account for the remainder of that, which is 16%.
1: We are monitoring and documenting all of this, and we are making relevant conclusions. We have

long been advocating for a legally binding instrument that would prevent strike capabilities from being deployed in space and exclude use of force or threat of force against space objects. We believe that there is still time to create an environment that would exclude arms race with increasing risks of open conflict in space. These statements by the U.S. Space Force chief cannot harm our strategic stability dialogue with the U.S. because there is no such dialogue. You cannot harm something that doesn't exist, and the prospects of this dialogue depend not on such statements, but rather on whether Washington admits the imperativeness to improve its relations with the Russian Federation.

0: The World Trade Organization is warning that growing geopolitical divisions in global trade could significantly damage the world economy, cutting global output by more than 5%. The WTO estimates that splitting international trade into rival geopolitical blocs could reduce global GDP by 5.1% and slash global exports by 18.6%. An even deeper breakdown of international trade cooperation could have a larger impact, reducing world GDP by 6.9% and exports by nearly 27%. By contrast, the WTO estimates that stronger multilateral trade cooperation could increase global economic output by 2.9% and expand exports by almost 18%. The WTO Director General said that the global trading system is experiencing its most severe period of disruption in eight decades as established international trade rules come under increasing pressure. Around 72% of global merchandise trade still takes place under most favored nation tariff terms, down from roughly 80% in 2022. The WTO said that participation in the multilateral trading system has helped trade between members increase by around 140% since 1995 and supported faster economic growth in developing economies. However, the benefits remain uneven, with the world's least developed countries still accounting for less than 1% of global trade and facing significantly higher trading costs.
1: Russia's tourist hub of Yaroslavl may be bustling, but even this town is feeling the effects of the nation's economic stagnation. Locals voting in parliamentary elections this week face a growing list of daily challenges, whether or not they believe them to be connected to the war with Ukraine. Stubbornly high inflation, high borrowing costs, stagnating output, and fuel shortages have become the everyday backdrop to life in Russia.
2: I am hoping for stability. I do not know what will happen, but I will vote.
1: Beekeeper Valeri said he craves more confidence in the country's economic future.
2: What about prices? Well, I can tell you that sugar has doubled in price over the past 2 years. In the fall, I feed my bees directly with sugar, so this is very critical for me. Honey prices have not doubled.
1: Few expect the election to change much. The political environment is tightly controlled, and anti-war candidates are mostly banned from the ballot. At Yaroslavl's market, Varvara supplements her pension by selling porcini mushrooms.
3: You have to work. I go to work every day without a day off. I earn extra income on top of my pension because you can't live on that pension alone, and people's purchasing power has declined.
1: Russians like Varvara grapple with rising prices for items like food and fuel. Why? Because of international sanctions, the war in Ukraine, and wider global issues like the conflict in Iran. This summer was the most difficult for Russians since the Ukraine war started in 2022. Ukrainian drones struck at the heart of the Russian economy, hitting sectors like oil refining, retail, agriculture, and tourism. But some businesses in Yaroslavl said they could still get by if only they could find enough labour. They say there's a lack of young people willing to enter the sector despite decent wages. Angelica owns a chain of sewing shops. She told Reuters there are no workers. But she didn't want to link this shortage to the country's mass army recruitment and heavy losses in the fighting. Moscow is forecasting full-year economic growth of 0.6%. That's not much lower than the 0.9% the European Central Bank sees the Eurozone generating this year. But the bigger picture is still bleak. Earlier this year, the government slashed forecasts until 2029 because of an expected slowdown in industrial output, capital investment, and consumer spending.
4: "47-year-old South Korean logistics worker Jae lost around $42,000 after falling for an investment scam in February. He said he was lured by promises that his stock market investment could increase by 600% in a group chat. Jae borrowed money and eventually transferred it to the chatroom manager, The group fell silent and shut down 2 months later. Honestly, for ordinary people like us, it's incredibly difficult to even buy a single house with our salary or that kind of income. As for making a living, I'm not sure if the country has gotten better or not. But people who are already well off and living well will keep living well regardless. But for people like us, there's a limit. I think it's easy to fall into this kind of temptation. Police data showed the amount South Korean retail traders claim they lost through fraud rose to about $250 million in the first half of 2026. During a period when South Korea's KOSPI became the world's best-performing stock market, police investigated 3,506 stock tip room-related cases. Lawyer Lee Tae-kyung, who specializes in financial fraud, said scammers tapped into investors' fear of missing out.
5: They typically deceive victims by saying things like, even amid this uncertain market situation, if you trust us and invest, we'll guarantee you at least this much in return.
4: South Korea's financial regulator said investigating such cases was the responsibility of law enforcement agencies. The regulator did not respond to questions about whether there were plans for new rules to protect investors. For Jay, the costly ordeal has left him with a simple message for other investors.
6: When you come across schemes like that, I think the first and most important thing is to treat them with suspicion.
0: Business owners and residents express frustration over Gambia's frequent power outages.
4: But this year, the electricity situation has been very bad. The frequent power cuts are hurting businesses, including shop owners, barbers, tailors, and fish and meat vendors. It is affecting all of us. I will have to buy other machines because the power keeps going off and coming back on, and it has damaged my equipment.
7: When there is no electricity and our phones run out of charge, all we can do is pray. Life in Gambia is already difficult, and while some people say this is only a minor problem, those who are better off are comfortable, while poor people like us are suffering.
0: In December, small business owners say frequent outages are damaging equipment, delaying work, and making it harder to earn a living. Residents say the shortages are also affecting life at home and forcing many to rely on candles and battery-powered lights during the hottest months of the year. The electricity shortages have fueled growing public frustration and sparked protests in the capital. On September 7th, demonstrators took to the streets of Banjul to protest against power and water cuts before police moved in to disperse them. The outages have become a political issue ahead of Gambia's December election. Opposition leader Talib Ahmed Bensouda criticized the government's handling of the crisis, arguing that Gambia's electricity challenges should be manageable given the country's relatively small energy needs. During a visit to National Water and Electricity Company facilities on September 8th, President Adam Abaro said the government was working to improve electricity supply, including through the installation of new generation capacity as authorities seek to address the outages.

0: have the reward, no, to win the game and to earn the right, no, to win in the next round. I think the three goals we scored, honestly, were very good goals. The origin of the goals, I remember the first one and the second one are also very important for us. But the third goal, obviously, is a world, is outstanding. The thing with Dom is that before shooting, you are trusting he might score. With the other player, maybe you are thinking, oh, it's too far. Or is with Dom, everyone is thinking he might score and he does it, yes.
1: Well, we have to shoot more times. We have to shoot better. We have to finish better the clear situation. But we are sorry for the result, disappointed, frustrated for the result. That's, I think, unfair. But we have to accept and to be stronger than this unlucky moment, because I'm honest with myself and I'm honest with you. I think in these 5-6 games we have been for sure not lucky with Newcastle, with Everton, even with Nottingham and tonight as well.
2: Pleased with a lot of things that we've done tonight. The way we attacked the game, how dominant, fluent and aggressive we were right from the beginning to try to influence the results. We scored two very early goals that gave us obviously a great platform for the game. And yeah, individually some big performances as well, some debuts tonight, which is great to see as well. So we take a lot of positives from the night. You need to be at this level the best in every phase, and we know what he can do when he's in and around the ball, especially where he's got a bit of a space around him defensively on set pieces. It's not only that, his leadership has to increase, his voice has to increase, his role has to increase within the team, in the dressing room. It's a lot of things that that you need to grow, but I mean, as 16 to already do what he does, it's just incredible. A joy to have in Marley as well, 16-year-old, to play at the level with the physicality that they have to be able to handle that level. It's remarkable. And Max, yeah, it's inevitable to talk about him when he scores and he creates the moments that he has created tonight. It's normal.
3: Partidos que...
4: These are games in which we have 3, 4, or 5 opportunities to kill it, and we fail to do it. And then it seems we move from the easiness to not being able to control. It's like we enter in this way of thinking that we didn't win 3-0, 4-0, but it's okay. I think this is, I don't know if the word is correct, this is easiness, and you let things go on their own. The good thing is that when in difficulty and seeing the possibility of losing points, the team reacts and wins. And in the end, that is the most important thing. Other good thing is that nobody gets bored watching Real Madrid games because they are fun to watch. No, he is not indispensable. Nobody is indispensable. When I do the first two changes with Jude and Brahim, I do that because we are losing the control. It's the precise moment when we are losing control. Vinicius did a very good defense organization, always very good positioned. Then he was tired. Vini was tired. And then Arda, who played today in this position, you can call a 10, but in fact he was all over the field. He was also losing intensity. That's when I make Jude and Brahim enter the pitch to refresh. We were 2-0, but I was already smelling that we were losing control.
5: I think it's a dream for anyone to help this club win trophies with this club. And since I've been here, I think it's always been the goal to make it to the first team. And now that you're in the first team, helping the first team is always going to be a goal, and contributing to the team and winning trophies is just always going to be the goal. when someone asks me who you look up to, I think Haaland is also an amazing striker. He has a lot of strengths and

Always when I watch him, it's something to learn, something you can improve in your game. And we all know how good of a goal scorer he is, always in, we can say, right position. So something you can learn, and I can see where you're saying Haaland of the night. I'm a striker. I think every striker wants to score goals, wants to help their team. And yeah, me, Gabi, also, you forgot Rafinha. These are the first five matches, I think, wonderful. We want to see him continue. And yeah, it's just goals and helping the team.

The world is full of fear, getting whatever it wants. It only cares for five of its children. An enigma. Summoning armies of terror. Instead of wind, rain, or snow, it strangles the poor with oil and spreads death on its soil. Not you nor others. The rich will understand. They tell when it will fail and when and how high it will rise. Before you, there were others who stood strong and brave, and who were blown away like straw. It liked the ones with weak faith, but true life liked the brave ones. But now, you stand

challenging, rejecting terror. You come with crowds following you. You are aware of everything. And now you know nothing is as powerful as the truth. A-News.

0: least 100,000 people have been displaced by the ongoing fighting between Yemeni government forces and the Houthis since the beginning of September. Meantime, Saudi Arabia said that its air defenses intercepted and destroyed a Houthi drone south of Mecca before it could enter prohibited airspace over Islam's holy city. While at the same time, reports suggested that the United States is burning through its supply of interceptors to counter Iran's attacks. On the other hand, Turkey's Foreign Minister Hakan Fidan called for safe, uninterrupted and free passage through the Strait of Hormuz and a swift return to the pre-war status quo, while warning against the further spread of the Russia-Ukraine war. Let's begin.
1: Thousands of people in Yemen were fleeing the increased fighting in their country, setting up camps on Tuesday in open areas and seeking shelter between trees. For many, the renewed escalation in violence has meant uprooting their lives once again and moving to yet another makeshift camp for the displaced. Yemen's internationally recognized government and Saudi Arabia have been battling Houthi rebel fighters for 12 years. Recent advances by the Houthis escalated the violence and ended a ceasefire that had largely halted the civil war across Yemen since 2022.